0: to express our gratitude. We remember those men and women in uniform in dangerous and difficult places as well as we come to you today. And we pray for them, for their families here at home, the families of our allies in this battle. Our Father, we pray that you will hold them close to yourself and take care of them and meet their needs as their hearts turn toward home. Also, our Heavenly Father, we come before you today to ask your forgiveness and to seek your direction and guidance. We know your word says, "Woe to those who call evil good." But that is exactly what we have done. We have lost our spiritual equilibrium and reversed our values. We have exploited the poor and called it the lottery. We have rewarded laziness and called it welfare. We have killed our unborn and called it choice. We have shot abortionists and called it justifiable. We have neglected to discipline and nurture our children and called it building self-esteem. We have abused power and called it politics. We have coveted our neighbor's possessions and called it ambition. We have polluted the air with profanity and pornography and called it the freedom of expression. We have ridiculed the time-honored values of our forefathers and called it enlightenment. Forgive us, Heavenly Father. Search us, O God, and know our hearts today. Cleanse us from every sin and set us free. In the matchless name of Christ, our Lord, we pray. And everyone said, Amen.
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0: In order to enter the Christian life, well, let's compare it to buying a car. Two things are essential for you to enjoy the car that you buy. First is a set of keys. What the keys are to the car, conversion is to the Christian life. Okay? You enter the Christian life through the key, Christ. The second thing you need, and you'll notice it soon after getting the car, is fuel. What the fuel is to the car, the Spirit of God, is to the authentic, normal Christian life. Now, look at Colossians chapter 2, just before we get over to Ephesians. Look at this second chapter, verse 6. I love this verse because of its simplicity. "Therefore, as you have received Christ Jesus the Lord," that's the key. That's the key in the ignition that turns on the engine. That's the key that gets you inside. "Just as you have received Christ Jesus the Lord," that's the key, now the fuel, "so walk in Him." That's the Spirit of God at work, fueling, engaging your life in an authentic manner. The longer I live, the more I place a high priority on authenticity. I don't know of anything that impresses the lost world more than this combination, an authentic life and a joyful attitude. Those things are contagious. Now, turn from here to John chapter 14. Let's do a quick little review on where we've been. John 14, remember, is the conversation that followed the Last Supper. Jesus is with his faithful 11. Judas has left. Jesus is teaching them about the life yet to come. He tells them in John 14, verse 16, I will ask the Father. Remember, this is at the Last Supper. He's going to be with them only a few more hours. I will ask the Father. He will give you another helper that he may be with you forever. See those words? That he may be with you forever. Down in verse 17, we read, he abides with you and will be in you. So the promise is, when you come to Christ, now that we are at the time of the Spirit's working and the Spirit's filling and the Spirit's indwelling, when you come to Christ, you have the Spirit of God living within you. Now look at Acts 1:8. Not only do we have the Holy Spirit permanently indwelling in us, we now have God's enablement. Jesus Christ promised the Holy Spirit. That's the first point. Second, the Spirit of God has now come and lives within us permanently. And the third is the Holy Spirit will come with power. Verse 8, you will receive power when the Holy Spirit has come upon you. You shall be my witnesses in Jerusalem, in Judea, in Samaria, even to the remotest part of the earth. One of the great missionary verses. In fact, it's a verse for all believers. We live our lives with an eye toward the world around us. One more turn before we get to Ephesians. Look at 1 Corinthians chapter 6. I want you to see what you are as a living, breathing Christian. 1 Corinthians chapter 6 concludes verses 19 and 20 with some terribly important information. Do you not know, says the apostle, that your body is a temple of the Holy Spirit who is in you? What does that mean? It means he resides there. But we are the temple of the Holy Spirit who is in you. He even goes further, whom you have from God. When you're operating in the power of the Spirit, you don't operate for your own glory. You're not your own. That means your goal in life is not to get what you want. You're not in life for yourself. You're not planning to go your own way. All of those self-help books tell you. You can become this person. And if you're not careful, your pride takes over. You know, you're able to pull some of that off in the flesh. But you can't take what comes with it. You can't handle the money that comes with a job that pays that well. You can't handle the prestige and responsibility. Look at how many of the professional athletes, they get into the realm of the athletic world and they can't handle the prestige and the money that comes with it. They aren't equipped, many of them. We're not our own. We've been bought with a price. So what are we supposed to do? Look at verse 20, end of the verse, 1 Corinthians 6:20. Because of this, we are to glorify God in our bodies. That's the next thing to put down. We're to glorify God in our bodies. Lord God, I'm yours. You have gifted me in ways that I wouldn't have ever expected. And I thank you. I'm here to serve you. May my service be for you, and may it be authentic, and may it bring honor to your name. I reverence your name, O God. Now, in order for the gears to be engaged, for the fuel to be used that God supplies, there must be the filling of the Spirit. Ephesians chapter 5. So turn finally, if you will, this last turn to Ephesians chapter 5, and let's spend the rest of our time here. Isn't it important to remember that we are not our own? Isn't that a healthy reminder? Someone attended a Michael W. Smith concert recently and passed along a statement that Michael made in that concert. And I love it. He said this, God is still God and I am still not. I love that. God is still God and I am still not. So in order for me to live the life God would have me live, I need his fuel. I need his empowerment. I need him to lubricate the gears. I need his control. So you're looking at Ephesians 5, and we'll not go through all the chapter, but begin at verse 15. We begin with a very helpful and necessary reminder. Be careful how you walk. I would say that to every Christian. Part of the reason is you want to glorify God. So that takes care. Pay attention. Listen to his word. Come to him in prayer. Seek his help. Furthermore, you're being watched. You and I don't think about that much. If we did, it would drive us nuts. It really would. We'd be uneasy if we knew how many people watched us. I never cease to be surprised at occasions when people walk up to me and speak to me. And I may be in a grocery store. It's one of those late night trips. And you're not dressed like you ought to be dressed. And you think, well, nobody will be there that knows me. I walk in and two charter members greet me as the door opens. And I get inside and a little girl walks up. Hi, Pastor Swindoll. I'm like, hi. I'm thinking, why didn't I look a little better than this? Why? Or sometime if I'm acting up, somebody sees me. Cynthia and I did a cruise together and she really ticked me off on the plane. And I tell you, I had sat in the plane under a fair amount of control. And finally, I lost it. Okay? So we're getting ready to get on the cruise ship. And I said to her, step over here a second. And so I just dressed her down. I set her straight. I got everything out of my system. And I turned around and about 75 people coming on the cruise with us stood there and said, this is Chuck Swindoll. Cynthia said, yeah, that's who that is right there. That's the real Chuck Swindoll. Be careful how you walk. Be careful what you say. But you know what should bother me more than 75 people who were shocked? They knew me better, they wouldn't be, but were shocked that day, is that it grieved the Holy Spirit. There's no way to talk to my wife. That's not what I should have been doing. I wasn't careful how I walked or what I was saying. And so what's needed is wisdom, not as unwise, but as wise. And so that's very important that we let wisdom take over, not just knowledge. And furthermore, when you're under his control, verse 16, you make the most of your time because the days are evil. God knows that's true. We make the most of our time. And next, we discern the will of God. So then don't be foolish, but understand what the will of the Lord is. Now, wait a minute. How can you walk as you ought to walk? How can you be wise when you tend toward being less than wise? How can we make the most of our time? How can we understand the will of the Lord? Well, we need his empowerment, enablement. That's what the next verse is all about. Now, we've come to the place where I want you to really concentrate. Listen to me. I don't know of a more important verse in the New Testament for the Christian than Ephesians 5:18. No exaggeration. Probably no more important verse for the lost person than John 3:16. God so loved the world, he gave his only son, that whoever believes in him should never perish, but have everlasting life. That's for the lost person. This is the verse for the believer, because this tells you how to live an authentic, empowered life. Pay close attention. It begins with a command. There are two commands in the verse. The first command, negative, is don't get drunk with wine. Now, why not? Because that's dissipation. When you're drunk with liquor, when you're drunk with alcohol, then you lose control. It isn't a picker-upper, it's a depressant. You wind up depressed and debauched and and you hate yourself, and others around you lose respect for you. Don't get drunk. The scriptures are full of commands, a command like that. But there's a positive command on the heels of that. Rather than getting drunk with wine, for that's dissipation, second command, be filled with the Spirit. I want to analyze that almost to the point of being tedious, but I want our teaching to be accurate. That's rule one when we come to the Scriptures. So allow me to point out four factors that you may or may not know up until this moment. I want you to know it before you leave today. Look closely from the last part of verse 18, be filled with the Spirit. First, it is a command. This is called the imperative mood. It is imperative. It isn't a nice option. It isn't a suggestion. It isn't a casual idea. It is a command directed to us from the Lord Himself. It's in the imperative, a straightforward command. Do this. I would even say each day of your life, it is a command to obey. If you will, every morning before your day starts, fulfill this command, obey this command, be filled with the Spirit. So I'm to be engaged in some way. Second factor, it's a plural. Y'all, all y'all, be filled with the Spirit. Okay? It's for all of y'all. It's a universal command. There's no special segment, no unique group that qualifies to be filled. If you're a believer, you get fuel in your tank. You're able to drop that thing into gear and drive. If you don't, it's your problem. It's not God's. The fuel is inside, remember. You're engaging the gears. So it's plural for all of us. Look at the third factor. It's passive. It's called the passive voice. Be filled. Be filled. One of the translations renders it well. Let the Holy Spirit fill you. So I take it that when we begin our day, this is what I do and have done for years, Lord, I am yours, and I place myself at your disposal. I ask you to move through me and to work through me and to do your work because of me. Carry it out. Carry it out on this earth through my vocal cords, through my hands, my feet, my life. I even wrote out a prayer years ago. This is the way it went. I am in the process, Lord, of fulfilling your will. Fill me with your Spirit. I want to glorify your name. I belong to you. I pledge my allegiance to you today. Enable me in my walk to have the discernment to walk in obedience, not disobedience. To sense wrong when I encounter it and stay away from it. Keep me strong when temptations come. Guard my tongue from saying the wrong thing or saying too much or speaking too quickly. Enable me to restrain outbursts of anger. Lord, help me in my walk. Fill me with your Spirit. Take my eyes, my tongue, my emotions, my will, and use me, Lord, because I want to be under your control all through this day. Now, it's passive in the sense that I can't fill myself. I'm relying on Him to fill me, which is the reason for the prayer. Lord, you take over. Fill my life today. Take charge. I have some tough decisions I need to make. May your Spirit work through me in making those decisions. I have some relationships that are strained. May your Spirit guide me as I try my best by your strength to work through those broken and strained relationships. Now, fourth, it's in the present tense. So that says, keep on doing it continually, be filled frequently, habitually, regularly. It isn't a once for all, as I said earlier, a super high experience never to be reached again. This is This is dropping the gear in drive and staying there. Continually moving under the power and the authority and the control of the Holy Spirit. I was facing a very difficult task not too long ago. I remember driving in my truck to the destination where I'd be dealing with this, and I prayed on the way. I prayed out loud. No radio, no music. It was quiet inside the cab. I said, Lord, I'm not sure what I'm going to encounter, and without your help, I'll be in way over my head. Take over. Fill me with your words. Give me the right response. Hold back any reaction that would be inappropriate. Let me speak with wisdom and with grace. Let me be your voice in this situation. I prayed something like that. That is because it's in the present tense, and I knew regardless of the day or the time, it was time to put her in gear. If you drive a stick shift, then you know what I mean. You are forever putting in the clutch and putting it in another gear, putting in the clutch and dropping it in another gear. That's like the filling of the Spirit. So you may be right now saying, Lord, I want to be filled by you. I want to be used by you. 2 hours from now, you may need to pray that again. Lord, we want to stay on speaking terms. And I want to serve you and I want to speak for you. Speaking of that, let's look at the results. And there are four of them right here in the same passage. Wonderful thing about the Bible, if you read it closely enough, you'll see that it answers many of its own questions. Like a question is, what will be the result of being filled with the Spirit? What happens when I pray that kind of prayer and the Lord hears it and the Lord completes it and answers it? Yes. What does he do? Well, the first thing that occurs is that the Spirit's filling affects my speaking. We are on speaking terms with our brothers and sisters when we are filled with the Spirit. Here's the second result. The Spirit's filling gives me a melodious heart. A melodious heart. By the way, a melodious heart is never a grumbling heart. Never a grumbling heart. Which brings us to the third. Look at verse 20. Always giving thanks. It's another result. The Spirit's filling makes us thankful. You're giving thanks in the name of the Lord Jesus Christ to God, even the Father. And there's a fourth. And be subject to one another in the fear of Christ. Mutual submission. Remember the first word. Mutual submission.
1: 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I'm also excited to tell you about a brand new resource for families. 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

0: sin leaves an ugly trail. Tim Keller once said, "You don't do sin, sin does you." Because sin never stops where it started. It's kind of like the energizing bunny. It just keeps going. It's like pushing over the first domino. One choice can trigger pain, consequence, heartbreak, far beyond what we imagined. Galatians 6 and 7 reminds us, whatever a man sows, that shall he also reap. That's why we have to deal with sin early, before it starts destroying everything behind it.
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8: What comes to mind when you think of home? Today on Focus on the Family with Jim Daly, we're talking about practical ways that you can bring more peace and joy and connection into your home. I'm John Fuller, and thanks for joining us.
9: I like that idea of peace and connection. Gene and I, we have visitors to the house now and again, but it's nice to live in a home of shalom,
8: yes,
9: God's peace, and you feel it, and that's something to aim at. And today's guest is going to help us to better understand that. It's good to think that through before the chaos happens.
8: Yes.
9: That way we won't react in a way that would be unpleasing or displeasing to the Lord. So stick with us. This is going to be a great discussion on bringing that kind of peace to your home and allowing your kids to experience it as well.
8: Mm-hmm. Yeah, and Jessica Smart is an author and mom of three. She's written a really remarkable book for parents. It's called Come On Home, A Grace-Filled Guide to Raising a Family Who Loves and Likes Each Other.
9: Okay, that's it right there.
8: It's a great
9: likes
8: title.
9: Each other.
8: Yeah, and you can learn more about Jessica and this book at our website.
9: Okay, really? A family that loves and likes each other? Jessica, is that possible?
10: I mean, that's the goal, right?

0: That's what we're going
1: to. That is the goal. Yeah. It's a good goal.
0: Yes. I feel like I was the recipient of this. My grandmother did an amazing job of just raising. I'm closer to my cousins than probably some people are to their siblings. And then my immediate family, we live on a family compound. Farm compound. You can call it what you want.
1: We like the word farm.
0: Yes,
1: compound
0: yes.
1: Compound sounds a little restrictive.
0: A little weird. You're right. Yes. But my parents live there and my two sisters. We've got 10 grandkids running around, lots of cats and dogs and horses. And it really is a very special and unusual thing. A lot of people are like, you guys like each other that much that you're there all the time. And it's not that there's not conflict. There certainly is. But there is this deep sense of we like being together. And as you were saying, Jim, that it's a safe place. The world right now is so crazy. And just the culture that we're raising kids in, it's just such a gift for them to have that soft place to land.
1: Mm. You know, not everyone can do that. I get it. You know, there's people that live in cities and, you know, suburbs. And sounds like a really unique environment. You know, your grandmother, I want to dig in a little bit more because your grandmother's story is certainly an interesting one. But she lived in a double wide trailer, right?
0: Exactly. In earthly terms, she had nothing. She died and had very little money. She was a bookkeeper for their family horse farm. But she died with a legacy.
1: Yeah.
0: And so many of us, her grandkids and then great-grandkids, know Jesus because of her and what she did. And we knew that she loved us. Family was the most important thing to her. So I have that role model, and my mom was that too. It is just such a gift we can give our kids.
1: So the kids grew up, your mom and siblings, right? From that household. But your grandma said something to you and to the other grandkids all the time, which was the title of the book, Come On Home, right? How did she stress that to you guys?
0: Yeah, my mom, actually.
1: Was that your mom?
0: Yes, my mom. And that was just a phrase that she would often throw out. You know, if life was hard or you had a lot you were dealing with, just come on home and we'll figure it out. Come on home. And that has just been kind of the theme of our childhood, is that home is that safe place, that you're accepted, you're loved. The world out there might be throwing nonsense at you, but come on home and we'll figure it out. And so that's what I'm seeking to model to my own kids,
1: too. What a great legacy again. Yeah. I mean, what a beautiful attitude. Come on home, we'll figure out what we can do together. I love that. Mm-hmm. I'm going to start using that with my boys because they're in that place right now in their 20s where we need those conversations from time to time. Oh, come on home and we'll talk about it, right? Mm-hmm. I like that. Speaking of that, when your kids were a little smaller, things were maybe chaotic, more chaotic then. That tends to be the case with smaller kids. Moms tend to feel that burnout. But you hit a point, you're doing vacation Bible school, you're doing all these things. Maybe in many ways, like so many moms, you're trying to find that worth in being the best mom you could be, the best wife you could be, and you're really busy doing all these activities. But what happened in that case for you when you hit the wall?
0: Well, I think moms today feel this pressure to do so many things in so many different arenas. Yeah. You know, we have to work out and our houses have to be great and we have to be volunteering and doing all the stuff. And we can't. And when I look at my mom and my grandmother, what they did was home. And they were able to do that well. And certainly there's nothing wrong with having hobbies or interests or working out. But I, at that point that you were referencing, was just so many things on my plate while I'm raising little kids, while I'm, you know, nursing a baby. My son had severe life-threatening allergies and I'm trying to feed him and keep him alive and taking all these volunteer roles. And so it was just a complete state of burnout. And I think my point and what I've slowly learned is, you know, there's that analogy of putting in the big rocks first. You can fit everything in if you put the big rocks in first. And I literally have a piece of paper in my office that says, here are the big rocks. Love the Lord. Be a good daughter. Raise your kids. Be a good wife. Spend time with God. Keep my body healthy. Those are the big rocks. And then the smaller rocks are all of those other bonuses that I can fit in if I have the margin and the bandwidth. And so my clarion call, I hope, to moms is, that all these things we're putting on ourselves, especially the young moms. When you are a young mom, sometimes it is all you can do to just raise babies. And it feels like such a long period of time, but it is not. You know, we have the rest of our lives to do those big dreams and do the traveling and whatever. It's just such a short period of time that we have little ones in the home.
1: So what was that, I guess, revelation that caught your attention? Because I would think every mom listening that's taxed to the max is going, yeah, but what do I do to wind it down a little bit?
0: For sure.
1: That's the secret. So what page number is that on in your book?
0: Right,
1: now,
0: exactly.
1: But what is that? What is that thing? So moms are listening and going, yeah, I'm right there now. What
0: well,
1: do they do?
0: I stumbled on the book Essentialism, which is not a Christian book per se, but his main point is strip your life down to what only you can do. There's a limit to what you can do, which seems like it should be obvious, but it's not to us. So he made a list of all the things you were doing, and then what can only you do on that list? What is essential to your list?
1: Yeah.
0: So
1: I think even that definition could be hard. I mean, because I can do a lot. Mm-hmm. But that's not the point. It's not how much can you do. It's what is healthy to do.
0: Yes.
1: And then what can you do at that time to concentrate on those things that continue to make you healthy.
0: But as I said again, and you guys can probably testify to this, that period when you have kids in the home is really actually pretty short. It feels so long.
1: Yeah.
0: What do they say? It's the longest days and the shortest years of your life.
1: Right.
0: It feels that way, but it's over in a blink. And I'm now at that midway point. I have two teenage sons and then an 11-year-old daughter, and I can see it.
1: Yeah.
0: The window is closing.
1: It's coming.
0: Yes. So I feel this now. I understand what I didn't in those early years, which was I will have time to do the rest of those things.
1: Yeah.
0: Right now, my purpose is with my children. And you spoke about my grandmother and strong families. That's the theme of this book, is building strong families. I basically just did a ton of research. I interviewed people. I did book research. What are the common themes of those awesome families? Like, we all know those families that are just, you know, amazing. And I kind of boiled it down. We can unpack it as we go on. But one of the points is, and this was just my research, that strong families have one person, at least one person, that has made the family their highest priority. And I saw that to be true in my own family as well. A lot of people said to my mom, like, you should get out more. You should have hobbies. You should have friends. And I kind of look back now. She's got this wonderful life with her grandkids and her daughters on the same lane, I think, which, again, to your point, is not everyone. But I think it worked out for her in the end.
1: Yeah.
0: You know, maybe she should have had other stuff. But this was a theme I saw, that one person saying, the family is important. This is going to be my thing that I'm going to do. And that was my mother.
1: Yeah.
0: My dad was.
1: But you're making choices in that. And I think,
0: exactly.
1: You know, the one thing that all of us get trapped in is we, you know, get a certain identity, a certain comfort from the things we accomplish, the things we do.
0: Yes.
1: It gives us a sense that we're a good person, that we're doing the right things. And I think for a lot of women, that's very important, especially, you know, if they're working at home, let's call it that. It is a big job, mm-hmm. but they're at home and husband's going off and doing, you know, his work, and he comes home at whatever time in the evening. And, you know, you can feel like I'm not as significant as people around me.
0: It's not as much fun.
1: So the more you do, the more you volunteer, the more you, you know, then you're at the dinner party going, oh, yes, I volunteer at such and such thing, and I do VBS, and of course I take care of kids on the side. And, you know, yeah, I mean, there's
0: exactly.
1: a certain feeling like I'm being a good person when I do all this. How do you counterbalance that with you need oxygen too? You can oversubscribe to doing. And I just want to press on that, because I'm sure many women listening are going, yeah, but here's my schedule.
0: Yes, and I can't speak to what the Lord's calling is for everyone. That's what's so cool, is he's uniquely gifted us and put us in homes and passions and all of those things. But I do think, I was talking to a friend, literally what you're saying, Jim, she kind of is like, I'm not doing enough. I have four kids, but I'm not involved in it. I'm not doing anything of importance. And I kind of pitched to her, like, aren't so many ministries out there and organizations simply filling in gaps of where the family didn't do what I believe God created it to do? Not all ministries, but so many stepping in. I'm sure you can speak to that because of your story. Like, they're stepping in where family didn't do what God created it to do. And so when we do family well, and of course there's no formula, it's not a vending machine, but when we invest in our kids, we build healthy people that can go out into
1: right.
0: the world and give and serve. And they're not crippled by trauma. I mean, I joke, I'm sure my kids will have some counseling, but maybe just not as much as they might have otherwise. So to do that right is a huge, significant purpose.
1: Yeah.
0: To equip children to go out in the world healthy. I'm able to do so much because someone took the time to give me a healthy childhood.
1: Well, that's all buttressed by the research. I mean, there's exactly. A new report I read this morning of some research that came out that said a child predictably, to your point, it's not a formula, but it's a predictive model. And they can see that in social science now, very much so. A child will do far better in every category if they're coming from biological mom and dad loving home. I mean, they are doing so much better, finishing school, they're not doing drugs, that kind of thing. They're not doing at-risk behavior at the same rate as their peers who have more home struggles. That's a good goal, and I so appreciate the emphasis that you're putting on this.
2: Yeah, that's why Focus on the Family is here, is to help families thrive in Christ and stay as strong as possible. And we're talking today on Focus on the Family with Jim Daly, with Jessica Smart, and we're covering just some of the wonderful content in her book, Come On Home, A Grace-Filled Guide to Raising a Family Who Loves and Likes Each Other. And you can get your copy of the book when you call 800, the letter A in the word family, or stop by focusonthefamily.com/broadcast.
1: Jessica, you dedicate a whole chapter in your book to time, and I totally agree with that. I mean, that's kind of one of those big rocks you were talking about, right? Make sure you're spending time together. But speak to that idea of dedicating time, recognizing that time. You've kind of touched on it, but I want to go a little deeper with the fragility of that. You look up and it's over.
0: It is overwhelming. And I don't want to cast a bunch of guilt on parents as like, here's one more thing you need to do.
1: Oh, I do. No, I'm kidding. I'm kidding.
0: Yes, exactly. But all good relationships take time. And some of that time is just boredom time. You know, I think about before iPhones were invented and we went on car trips and you were just together. Like, what did we even do? We just sat and talked and played dumb games. And that's where true friendship is forged, in those moments. So a family needs time to develop itself, to develop relationships. And I think one of the big enemies of that, to be perfectly frank, is sports. The other, of course, is technology and phones. But
1: that sports analogy was a good one. You had your two boys going separate directions, right?
0: Exactly. And I look back, it's fine. I mean, you know, sports in general are great for kids. There's tons of research about that. And we do have our teen boys playing sports, I think, especially our kids homeschool. And so as they get into the teen years, having that outlet is important. But it's starting earlier and earlier where parents are, you know, opting in, spending so much money and every weekend away playing these tournaments that I think surely there are kids good enough in your own town to be playing. You don't need to be driving 4 hours away. But this is the culture, and not only within the, you know, outside culture, but in the church, it's very common. And I think it's quite detrimental to families. And
1: so how do you process that? I mean, this is a good example. Thankfully, our boys didn't do that, so we didn't have that struggle. But for those families like yours, where you have two boys in soccer or whatever it might be, but they're going literally different directions, is what you described. And your husband took one of your boys and you took the other boy, and you'd go off on, you know, these excursions in different directions. How does a family say, okay, we want to pull this in a bit? The kids may be disappointed. They also may be elated.
0: They were. That's the crazy thing.
1: Yeah. So how do you manage that practically?
0: Well, there's no, you know, one size fits all. And God is so good and gives wisdom to us when we ask. He promises that. And we've never seen him not show up and give us direction.
1: Yeah.
0: But I talk in the book about different questions to kind of process this. So the interest question is like, does your kid actually really want to do this thing? Because like you said, we realized our kids got cut at one point and one kid broke a bone. They were not even that devastated.
1: Yeah.
0: We thought this is going to be, they're going to be so upset. They were like, oh well, season's over. So really thinking through like, is my kid into this, or is it just me thinking they should quote unquote do this? And I think we have to ask ourselves as parents a tough question and say, am I getting something out of this? Is it fun for me to see my kid be successful? Because that's maybe never a guiding principle to make a decision on is what it's giving me as a parent.
1: That's probably your first check.
0: Exactly.
1: Should be. Your
0: right.
1: first flag should be.
0: But
1: okay.
0: It's fun to see your kids successful and everybody tell you, you know, oh, they're so great, even if it's not, they're nine and, you know, whatever. But two other questions real quick to ask yourselves is the mealtime question. You know, is this activity allowing us to live out our values for family meals, whatever those are, or is it interfering with that? Because meals have been shown over and over to be so important. And then the second question is the whole family. I've seen also that some of the younger siblings or older get kind of dragged along as they're watching a different successful sibling go on their little adventures. And that's, again, not helpful for the family. So looking and saying, yeah, it may be great for this kid. And we've made several decisions where it was like, this particular kid may have really thrived. But there's more here to the story, bud. But isn't that an important life lesson, right? If we're raising kids that think the whole family is about them, they're not going to make terrific husbands or wives later on, right?
1: That's a good
0: part of
1: point.
0: It is learning the whole family works together cohesively. Mm. Yeah. So those are just some questions to talk through about sports or whatever the activity is. It doesn't need to be sports.
2: Yeah. Now, Jessica, earlier you mentioned technology, and I wonder if we can wade into that. Just there's a whole dark hole that captures people.
0: Yes.
2: You mentioned in the book that your son is somewhat of a unicorn in that he doesn't have a phone or didn't have a phone at age 15. And that's great for you, but somebody's thinking, well, my kids have phones, so how do we manage this? How do I take care of this?
0: Yeah, I would say two things. Number one, I have a fancy parenting philosophical phrase called back the bus up, and that means it is never too late. So they may have phones, but they don't need to keep having them. And I think parents just need to be encouraged that if there's something off in the family, you can come to your child, you are the parent, and you can say, I made a mistake here. I realized that I did something and we are going to right the situation. And that is so hard. But if there's a parent listening right now that has allowed something, particularly a technology, into the home that they don't feel good about, they, through the Holy Spirit's strength, they can back that bus up and make changes in the family. So that's number one. Number two is, if you're on the fence about bringing a technology into the home, please wait as long as you can. There is so much data to wait as long as you possibly can. And to your point, when I wrote this, my son was 15. He's now 16, almost 17, and he's driving. And we did get him a phone. And I drove home from the Verizon store thinking, his childhood is over. This is so sad. I'm giving him this stinking phone, and you know, things are going to be all. But you know what was really cool? It really wasn't. He had been, up to that point, we had built his character in such a way that the phone really just revealed what was already there. And we'd spent a lot of time emphasizing things that we felt were important: boredom, relationships, real life, discipline, faith. And by the way, the phone is super stripped down. It's like basically a calculator that can call people and get directions. No social media and all that. But it didn't really change him, because we had spent 16 years forming that character.
1: That's good.
0: That was encouraging to me. But again, that proves, I think, wait as long as you possibly can. And I think parents are asking the wrong questions. They're saying, when can I give the phone? That's wrong. Instead, think, what traits does this child need? And I need to get those first. Mm-hmm. And I'm not giving any technology until I see these traits. And by the way, a lot of these things are not things that 9, 10, 11, 12-year-old kids are going to have. By definition, I hate my phone. It is very hard for me. You know, so if I, as a grown adult, am struggling with it, how do we expect children to have self-control? We're not doing our job, I would say, as the gatekeepers by giving them these things. Yes.
1: You did have that revelation that as mom, you were kind of connected to the phone perhaps a little too much. What did that look like? And then you realized you're kind of modeling.
0: Well, being a mom is boring, okay?
2: Oh.
0: So the phone gives you a distraction, and especially
1: if you're
0: tired.
1: It's an engagement tool.
0: Exactly.
1: Yeah.
0: And I felt bad about it, but it was like I was just checking to, again, you know, back to your earlier point, to looking for self-worth and identity in other places, because you're not getting it in your home. You're taking care of people, and you're giving all the time, and it's hard, and it's boring. So the phone offers a temporary outlet, but through God's grace and a really cool app that I found, I have been able to kind of strip it down. And it's, again, it's not fun, right? Being in the moment isn't always fun, but that is where real life is. And I think the phone numbs things and makes you just check out, but that's not really satisfying. Yeah. Really, what's satisfying is being present with whoever is in front of you.
1: Right.
0: So being authentic in, if I'm going to set up all these rules for our family, I can't be hooked on my device. Like, authenticity is so important throughout all of these things. If I'm asking you to forgive, if I'm asking you to show grace, if I'm asking you to be self-disciplined, are you seeing me work through those things? So I was amused the other day to see my son had chucked his phone in my closet. And I realized he was doing schoolwork, and he's like, I just had to get it out of there. I just checked. But he's seen me, like, lock the phone up and put it. So that's kind of a cool.
1: Yeah, totally.
0: And again,
1: that's
0: they're
1: really
0: not
1: good.
0: Those are not always parenting wins every day, every hour in our home. But it was a cool, like, he'd seen that modeled. But, yeah, it's a fight we cannot get. I think it's the most important thing facing families right now is technology.
1: I agree.
0: I absolutely do.
1: I agree. That's why those things that we can do are so critically important. And, you know, and then sticking to it.
0: And I just want to reiterate again, it is not too late, that through the Lord's strength, parents can remake this road and begin to, God is a God of new stories and of redemption. And if he can redeem all the stories in the Bible, he certainly can redeem a family that's gotten off track with technology.
1: Yeah. It's always good to go the right direction. And we'll link to an article that our Plugged In Entertainment team wrote about the app you mentioned. It's called Be Present, and I think it's a great tool for parents who want to be present with their kids and disengage from their phones, which is good. You also have a chapter dedicated to making memories, which I think is really good. And again, you know, that's something you can find in a variety of ways. We did it through camping. And making memories through camping. And the boys now, you know, they're in their 20s saying, those are the best family memories that we have, or were those camping experiences where everything went wrong and it was hilarious. And thankfully, nothing caught on fire, but it got close. Mm. So what were those making memory things that you did?
0: Yeah, we've done some camping too. That's what's cool is, like, each family gets to choose your own adventure. And so one thing I say to families is to choose some core values, because I have, my first book is Memory Making Mom. So many ideas. No one could ever do all of those ideas, right? You can't do all of them that you see out there on Pinterest or Instagram or whatever, but choose what's important to you. And so obviously to your family, camping was one, and to us, nature is one, and music. And so I kind of give suggestions of core values. And then out of those values, that'll tell you what traditions are worth embracing. There's a lot of things we say no to because we just can't, but we know what our core values are. My husband and I now are 45, 46, and we're kind of doing some financial planning at this stage. And what's interesting is your financial planning is a reflection of your values as a family. And we've kind of come to the determination that we could be saving every scrap that we're making, but a value of ours is making memories. And I'm looking at this beautiful picture in the studio of mountains. National parks are something that's been really cool to our family. So it's a little bit of a risk, but we're deciding, instead of taking this money and investing it, you know, in the stock market, we're investing it in our family, and we're going to plan a couple more trips to go see some cool parks.
1: Yeah.
0: But again, that's a use of resources that could be going elsewhere, but we're believing that we're planting something there, that we're doing something important.
1: Which is good. That's, again, that's assessing the scene and making those decisions based on what you need to do as a family. And that's kind of the theme of the whole book. And you've done such a beautiful job today talking about that. Let's come back next time, if you're willing,
0: absolutely,
1: and keep the conversation going, and we'll give more tips and ideas to folks listening, moms particularly, on, again, what a great title, Come On Home, A Grace-Filled Guide to Raising a Family Who Loves and Parenthetically Likes Each Other. That's a great title, and this content has been terrific. So thanks for being with us.
0: Thanks so much.
1: And let me turn to you, the listener and viewer, and ask you to support the ministry at Focus on the Family. I mean, this is how we get it done. Great book, just chock full of ideas on how to make memories, how to really prioritize your family so that you have a predictive outcome, that you raise kids that are going to be good, strong, believing adults. And Jessica mentioned right there at the end the importance of the foundation of faith in Christ being at the core. We certainly believe that, and we want you to have that relationship. If you don't have that relationship, get in touch with us, and we'll talk to you about that. And John will give those details in a minute. But again, if you're feeling your family's a bit knotted up and we're not going in the right direction, get in touch with us. We have counselors. We have Jessica's great book, Make a Gift of Any Amount. We'll send it to you as our way of saying thank you. It's all right there.
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4: Your Moody Radio weather from Worship on the Waterfront with Building 429, Sunday the 19th at Beechwood Church in Holland. A miserable go of it with widespread smoke through the night, and overnight low will drop down into the upper 60s. Expecting to see widespread smoke to start our Thursday, then sunny, hot highs in the low to mid 90s. Widespread smoky conditions on Thursday night, and then maybe an isolated shower or thunderstorm or two for Friday, a high low 90s. I'm staff meteorologist Sally Russell for 89.3 Moody Radio.
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6: If the dead are not raised, let's eat and drink, for tomorrow we die. 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
7: Welcome to Grace to You with John MacArthur. I'm your host, Phil Johnson. In every facet of life, you see the consequences of man's sin against God. Disease, death, crime, they're all products of the fall. Same goes for the immorality celebrated by the world and the battle you face with your own sinful flesh. But here's the wonderful news. A day is coming when all that evil will be wiped away. Today, John MacArthur looks ahead to that glorious time as he continues his series called The End Is Not the End, based on 1 Corinthians chapter 15. And with today's lesson, here's John.
6: Well, let's open our Bibles to 1 Corinthians chapter 15 and look at Paul's chapter on resurrection. The resurrection of believers is the theme of this chapter. The Bible promises a redemption of the body, not just the spirit, not just the soul, not just the inner person. Romans 8:23 says that we are waiting for the redemption of our body. In fact, the Apostle Paul made it clear that the spirit of man without a body is naked. In 2 Corinthians chapter 5, he says, we desire not to be unclothed, not to be naked, but to have our body from above. A tabernacle, it's called, not made with hands, eternal in the heavens. God created man as body and soul, or body and spirit, and will redeem him as body and spirit. We will all dwell with God forever in the heaven of heavens in resurrection bodies. In John 11, Martha said to Jesus, "If you had been here, my brother Lazarus would not have died. Even now I know that whatever you ask of God, God will give you." Jesus said to her, "Your brother will rise again." Martha said to him, "I know that he will rise again in the resurrection on the last day." Jesus said to her, "I am the resurrection and the life. He who believes in me will live even if he dies." Jesus promises their resurrection. In John 6:44, we read, "No one can come to me except the Father draw him." And then he said this, "And I will raise him up at the last day." Again, the promise of resurrection. The body is not to be discarded eternally. The body is not merely a prison for the soul. The body belongs to the very essence of man as created by God. Even in this life, for believers, the body is exalted by being made the temple of the Holy Spirit. 1 Corinthians 6:19 makes that clear. God will not desert the body at the grave. He will raise it up from the dead. If you look at 1 Corinthians 15 and verse 12, you get an indication there of what was going on. How do some among you say that there is no resurrection of the dead? That is what was being said. The Apostle Paul writes this chapter to deal with that. This was basically what was taught by Greek philosophers. The notion of Greek philosophy was that spirit is good, matter is evil. The sooner you get rid of matter, the sooner you get rid of the body, the better off. The body just goes into the grave, it goes into decay, and the spirit then returns to its source, taught the philosophers, the religious philosophers, and it's lost in the universal deity. It's absorbed and loses its individuality. There is no resurrection. That is what Greek philosophy taught. So Paul had to reaffirm the fact of bodily resurrection. There was plenty of confusion about that in the pagan world. But even in the Jewish world, there was confusion as well. Some rabbis had a very bizarre view of resurrection. They knew that there was a resurrection because Job said, "Though he slay me, yet will I trust him." Why? "Because in my flesh I will see God. Though worms destroy this body, in my flesh I will see God." Daniel talked about the resurrection of the just at the end of human history. So the rabbis knew there was to be a resurrection of the body. Some of them taught that the resurrection body would be identical with the body that died, a rather strange notion. Paul faces both the philosophy and the bad theology of the Jews with this section on resurrection. We arrive at verse 35. We've come all the way down to verse 35. And this is the question that will be asked. Someone will say, if there is a resurrection, how are the dead raised? And with what kind of body do they come? This then is the question about the resurrection body. Two questions that skeptics have asked. How are the dead raised? That is to say, by what means, by what power, and with what kind of body do they come? It's skeptics are seen as denying resurrection because it seems so ridiculous to them. They see death, they see decay, and they conclude there can be no resurrection. It doesn't take long for the body to decay. They were very familiar with that in the ancient world. It seemed ridiculous. So the questions began to arise, how can a decayed, rotted body rise? And what about the body smashed to pieces in some kind of disaster? And what about bodies that have been burned to cinders in a fire? And what about bodies that have fallen into the sea and been consumed by sharks or whatever? How can they be raised? How is that even possible? Paul himself, you remember in Acts 26, verse 8, asked King Agrippa, "Why should it be thought a thing incredible with you that God should raise the dead?" Agrippa had bought into the philosophy of no resurrection. How can ashes thrown to the wind after people have been cremated? How can bones scattered over the ocean floor? How can flesh that is disintegrated into dust be brought back together again and raised from the dead? Thus the questions, how are the dead raised and with what kind of body do they come? These are intended to be scornful, skeptical questions. But I want you to notice the immediate response of verse 36 to those who ask that question. "You fool." Pretty direct. Literally, "senseless one." "You senseless one." This is Paul's reply to the questioner, a severe rebuke which assumes that the objector prided himself on his intelligence and, in fact, is a fool. This is often the case, by the way, with objectors. They think they know there is a flaw in Christian doctrine. They pounce on that flaw, thinking themselves to be wise, and end up as fools in the end. He laughs at resurrection, does the skeptic. He lives as if there is no resurrection. Verse 32, you remember that? "If the dead are not raised, let us eat and drink, for tomorrow we die." Live life to the max. Be a hedonist. Suck out of life all you can get. Fulfill every lust and every desire. Your body goes to ash. It never comes back. That's a very convenient philosophy, by the way. It's a very convenient kind of religion to believe in that. And it's also very convenient to believe that when you die, your spirit somehow is absorbed back into the universal deity and you cease to exist as a person. Because if all of that is true, then there will be no payback for your sin. There will be no judgment. That's the kind of philosophy that appeals to those who want to live a hedonistic life. So Paul needs to deal with that, because if we don't rise again, then we don't have any real motive for salvation from those who have died in Christ. If we don't rise again, we don't have any real motivation for a life of sanctification. We don't have any hope of eternal accountability or eternal reward. If we just sort of float along as disembodied, unidentified spirits. So Paul, in his Holy Spirit-inspired brilliance and his understanding of the Scripture and the issues of eternity, has no problem explaining the resurrection body. This is a fascinating Scripture to me, and I hope it will be to you. Now, when it comes to the resurrection body, I can only tell you what is here. I can't tell you anything more than is in the Bible. I'm not going to invent anything or speculate on anything. We're just going to deal with what we know the Scripture has said, and that is, frankly, plenty. Now, Paul has four lines of argument. First of all, there is an analogy. He talks about an analogy to help us understand resurrection. Then he talks about the form of resurrection. Then he talks about the contrasts and then the prototype of a resurrection body. Let's begin with the analogy in verse 36. "You fool." You're foolish because you think you're smart and you're a fool. Listen to what I have to say to explain resurrection. First, he starts with an analogy. It is the analogy of seed. the planting of seed that produces some kind of result in what grows out of that seed. That which you sow does not come to life unless it dies. And that which you sow, you do not sow the body which is to be, but a bare grain, perhaps of wheat or of something else. But God gives it a body just as He wished, and to each of the seeds a body of its own. This is a really clear, powerful, and helpful analogy or illustration. The seed is put into the ground. Any seed, every seed, is put into the ground, and it dies. It dies. It decomposes in the ground. And out of that decomposed seed comes a resurrection life. A plant rises. And that plant is a very different kind of body than the seed. In fact, you could never tell by looking at the seed what the resurrected body of the plant will look like. You couldn't tell by looking at the plant what the seed would look like either. There is dissolution, and then there is difference, but at the same time, there is continuity. One dies, and in dying gives life. It is very different than what it produces. The seed is dissolved, decomposed, then it rises again, and there is a vast difference, a vast difference. In fact, we understand that massive trees come from one tiny seed. The difference is not only in the shape of it, but in the volume of it, in the characteristics of it. So it is, in our case, our bodies will be buried. This is the analogy. And as they dissolve and disintegrate into the ground, God will cause us to rise again in a different form. But the fruit remains in that it will be the same person, changed by death and resurrection, but the same life, the same person coming forth in a different form. Our Lord actually used this same analogy in referring to Himself and His own resurrection, which may be where the Apostle Paul saw it. He says of Himself, "The hour has come for the Son of Man to be glorified," John 12:23. Verse 24, "Truly, truly, I say to you, unless a grain of wheat falls into the earth and dies, it remains alone, but if it dies, it bears much fruit." Jesus then sees that His own death is a kind of seed planting, a kind of dissolution, disintegration that results in a great and glorious and fruitful resurrection. So this, the logic goes along this line. The mystery of the resurrection body is no greater than that analogy. The mystery of the resurrection body is no greater than that analogy. If you say you don't believe in the resurrection because you don't understand how one thing can die and something else can come out of it, then you might as well say, "I don't believe in harvest. I don't believe in plants." It happens. It happens incessantly. It happens countlessly, massively, repeatedly. Out of the old grain and the death of the old grain comes a new plant. It is the same life. It carries the same genetic code definition, and yet it is something very new and very unique. Our bodies will be our bodies, but they will be different. And by the way, God determines what that body is. Verse 38. God gives it a body just as He wished. It was God that said the acorn will look like an oak tree and be an oak tree. It was God who said the seed of corn would become a stalk. It was God who said a grain of wheat will become a shaft of wheat that looks like this. It is God who says this seed will produce this flower and another seed, another flower, and another seed, a different flower, and a different plant. And they are countless, virtually endless bodies that God designs for each seed. If you pile all the seeds on the table, they actually look quite a bit alike. There are variations, but they tend to be small and rather coarse and without color, but they come forth in a rainbow of varieties. Every seed produces its own plant because of God's will, because of God's design. The point is this, if God gives to all the products of the earth its own form, why can't he determine the form for the resurrection of the bodies of his own people? This is not a stretch. You cannot infer what the tree will look like from the seed. You can't infer what the flower will look like from the seed. And it is equally foolish to attempt to determine from your current body what your resurrection body is going to look like. But the good news is your resurrection body will be to this body in a relationship like a beautiful flower is to an ugly, coarse seed. So the analogy, why is it so hard for you to believe in the resurrection of the body when you see such illustrated in the world of plants? Secondly, Paul moves from the analogy to the form of resurrection down in verse 39. Let me read it to you down through the first part of 42. All flesh is not the same flesh, but there is one flesh of men and another flesh of beasts or animals, another flesh of birds and another of fish. There are also heavenly bodies and earthly bodies, but the glory of the heavenly is one, and the glory of the earthly is another. There is one glory of the sun, and another glory of the moon, and another glory of the stars, for star differs from star in glory. Verse 42, so also is the resurrection of the dead. Clearly, every seed produces its own plant, and this is completely dependent on the design of the will of God. That's what verse 38 says. It's whatever God wills it to be. And God has willed many, many forms to come into existence. And so in verse 39, all flesh is not the same flesh. The next verse, there are heavenly bodies and earthly bodies. There is the glory of one and the glory of the other. And so it will be in the resurrection. As far as bodies are concerned, God commands the most wide-ranging possibilities. There are differences so vast they cannot be counted. This is more scientific, perhaps, than it seems. I remember some time back studying amino acids. There are 600 octodecillion combinations of amino acids. And amino acids see to it in those combinations that flesh differs. It is so vast, it is incomprehensible that God could have a mind to create so many kinds of flesh, so many kinds of bodies. So why would we think that it was some big task for him to create bodies for resurrected saints and even resurrected unbelievers? Verse 39, he says, there is one flesh of men, there's another flesh of beasts, and that varies from beast to beast, another flesh of birds, and that varies from bird to bird, another of fish, and that varies from fish to fish. There are almost endless combinations of amino acids that create distinct kinds of bodies. So his illustration moves from seeds to created creatures. So as seeds vary, as earthly bodies, the bodies of animals, the bodies of plants, the bodies of birds, fish vary, as heavenly bodies vary, why do we have a problem thinking God couldn't create resurrection bodies? There is a glory, I love that word, there is a glory in verse 41. In the sun, there is a glory in the moon, there is a glory in the stars. The fundamental meaning of glory is manifestation. Manifestation. The point is that heavenly bodies have their own particular way of manifesting their own identity according to the creative purpose of God.
8: You're listening to Grace to You, the Bible teaching ministry of John MacArthur. Today we continue John's study, The End is Not the End. Now, as John has been saying, believers in their new eternal bodies will radiate the very glory of God. That's an amazing thought, but one that may have you wondering exactly how anyone, even in heaven, could radiate God's glory. Well, I asked John about that in studio a while back. Here's what he said.
6: Well, you know, you're talking about 2 Corinthians 3:18, where Paul says, as we gaze at the glory of the Lord, we're changed into his image from one level of glory to the next by the Lord who is the Spirit. So
9: right.
6: A spiritual growth and sanctification is the believer looking at the glory of the Lord, and the Holy Spirit, as he looks at the glory of the Lord, changes him into that very glory from one level to the next, from glory to glory. We don't see that because the Bible says we are the children of God, but not yet manifest.
9: Right.
6: So you don't see, it's like Christ, they didn't see the glory until he went up to the Mount of Transfiguration and pulled back his flesh and revealed his glory. That's true of us. The glory is in us. The Spirit of God lives in us. The Christ is in us. The Father is in us. We have the glory in us, and that glory is expanding as we go from one level of glory to the next, but it's not going to be manifest until we enter into the presence of the Lord. And what that glory essentially means is spiritual perfection, holiness, virtue, perfect righteousness, and all of that. That is what heaven is going to be. It's not going to be a bunch of strangers and aliens up there saying, oh, wow, so that's what righteousness looks like. Wow, look at that. That's perfect. Look at that beautiful scene over there. No, we will be perfect. We will be made all glorious. We will reflect the very glory of Christ. This is what it ultimately means to be saved, to enter into full heavenly glory.
9: That's right, friend. Encouraging truth about your future home if you're a Christian. And for more encouragement about your glorious future if you're a believer, be sure to listen to this study again at your own pace. 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And for regular mail, you can write to Grace to You, P.O. Box 4000, Panorama City, California, 91412. And now for the entire Grace to You staff, I'm Phil Johnson. Thanks for joining us today, and be back tomorrow when John MacArthur shows you what is perhaps the greatest blessing you can look forward to if you're a Christian. It's another 30 minutes of unleashing God's truth one verse at a time on Grace to You.
3: 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It sneaks in. It rarely shows up looking dangerous. It promises a little pleasure, a little revenge, a little quick fix. But the enemy never tells you about the recurring charges. 1 Peter 5:8, be alert and sober-minded. Your enemy, the devil, is roaring like a lion looking for somebody to devour. What begins as a small indulgence slowly drains your peace, joy, integrity, and your relationship with God. So today, let's ask, what compromise have I allowed to keep charging my spiritual account? Cancel it, because God's grace is free. Sin never is. Sin promises satisfaction up front, but always sends the bill later.
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3: I'm learning not to bury my past in a coffin, but it's good to turn it into a classroom. A lot of times, you know, you think mistakes disqualify you. Regrets, bad decisions, a lot of them. The things you wish you could undo. My sister Almeda always says there's a chapter in everybody's life that you'd like to forget or destroy. But God doesn't waste your past. He redeems it. Like failing a test, you can sit defeated or learn from it and come back stronger. Romans 8:28. God's working it out for the good. That means even our missteps, our mess ups, our worst moments, God can use them for something greater. Man, Paul, once a persecutor, later a preacher. So don't stay chained to what you did. Let God reform you and transform you. Wisdom, growth, a testimony that helps somebody else. Because your past doesn't cancel your future. It actually prepares you for it if you let God use it.
4: Well, what we have here is a riddle. But you see, I don't just mean the riddle that Samson tells, though that is a riddle too, but the whole story. Indeed, the whole story of Samson himself is a riddle. I mean, what is it about? What does it mean? What is it practical take-home lesson for Christians today? I mean, why is it even in the Bible to begin with?
5: Welcome to The God-Centered Life with Josh Moody. Judges chapter 14, God is still in charge. That's the name of our study, where you can find the passage. It's in our series, Get Over Yourself, taking a look at the book of Judges. Josh Moody is senior pastor of College Church in Wheaton, Illinois, and I'm Todd Bestead. But Josh, I like the question asked in our opening clip there, because having grown up with Samson being one of the cooler Sunday school stories, I don't think I've ever really wrestled with, wait a second, why is it in the Bible? Sounds like we're going to do that wrestling today.
6: We're going to do that wrestling, and I'm glad it is in the Bible, but it's not a simple answer. It is, as the opening clip said, a bit of a riddle for many of us, but the answer is so helpful when we grasp it.
5: I don't have a copy of Old Testament exegesis for five-year-olds, and so that was not something I did in Sunday school to figure out.
6: there's meaning in the you know, this, it is a good story. It's good to have good stories, but we're going to dig a little deeper.
5: It is, and it certainly it draws you into
6: Scripture.
5: Draws
6: you in, yeah.
5: Absolutely. Yeah. Absolutely. Judges chapter 14, speaking of being drawn in, let's be drawn in. Here's Josh.
7: Judges chapter 14. Now, Judges is a strange book. People think that it's just kind of one long, depressing event after another. And it really isn't. It's actually a wonderful, wonderful charge to the to be faithful for God's church. And we come to one of the most remarkable stories in Judges, of course, the story of Samson, that Herculean figure. And so let's turn then to God's word together. Samson went down to Timnah and saw there a young Philistine woman. When he returned, he said to his father and mother, I have seen a Philistine woman in Timnah. Now get her for me as my wife. His father and mother replied, Isn't there an acceptable woman among your relatives or among all our people? Must you go to the uncircumcised Philistines to get a wife? But Samson said to his father, Get her for me. She's the right one for me. His parents did not know that this was from the Lord, who was seeking an occasion to confront the Philistines, for at that time they were ruling over Israel. Samson went down to Timnah together with his father and mother, As they approached the vineyards of Timnah,

0: Suddenly a young lion came roaring towards him. The Spirit of the Lord came upon him in power, so that he tore the lion apart with his bare hands, as he might have torn a young goat. But he told neither his father nor his mother what he had done. And then he went down and talked with the woman, and he liked her. Sometime later, when he went back to marry her, he turned aside to look at the lion's carcass, and it was a swarm of bees and some honey, which he scooped out with his hands and ate as he went along. When he rejoined his parents, he gave them some, and they too ate it. But he did not tell them that he had taken the honey from the lion's carcass. Now his father went down to see the woman, and Samson made a feast there, as was customary for bridegrooms. When he appeared, he was given 30 companions. "Let me tell you a riddle," Samson said to them. "If you can give me the answer within the 7 days of the feast, I will give you 30 linen garments and 30 sets of clothes. If you can't tell me the answer, you must give me 30 linen garments and 30 sets of clothes." "Tell us your riddle," they said. "Let's hear it." He replied, "Out of the eater, something to eat. Out of the strong, something sweet." 3 days, they could not give the answer. On the fourth day, they said to Samson's wife, "Coax your husband into explaining the riddle for us, or we will burn you and your father's household to death. Did you invite us here to rob us?" Then Samson's wife threw herself on him, sobbing, "You hate me. You don't really love me. You've given my people a riddle, but you haven't told me the answer." "I haven't even explained it to my father or mother," he replied. "So why should I explain it to you?" She cried the whole 7 days of the feast. So on the seventh day, he finally told her, because she continued to press him. She, in turn, explained the riddle to her people. Before sunset on the seventh day, the men of the town said to him, "What is sweeter than honey? What is stronger than a lion?" Samson said to them, "If you had not ploughed with my heifer, you would not have solved my riddle." Then the Spirit of the Lord came upon him in power. He went down to Ashkelon, struck down 30 of their men, stripped them of their belongings, and gave their clothes to those who explained the riddle. Burning with anger, he went up to his father's house. And Samson's wife was given to the friend who had attended him at his wedding. Well, I don't know what you find, but it seems to many people, and I think it's true for all of us, that riddles have a wonderful fascination. At least once you see their meaning, they can be, as we've discovered, rather frustrating if you can't figure out what they actually do mean. Perhaps you recollect or have heard of the scene from Tolkien's The Hobbit. That's the book that came before The Lord of the Rings and was the precursor to it, where Bilbo Baggins engages with a riddle contest. It's a kind of game that they have to have one riddle and another with Gollum for Bilbo's life. And so there's this kind of riddle contest going on where they throw one riddle and another in return, etc. They have to figure out what it means. "What has roots as nobody sees, is taller than trees, up, up it goes and yet never grows." And that's a mountain, you see. And so then Bilbo has to come up with one. 30 white horses on a red hill. First they champ, then they stamp, and then they stand still. And the answer? Teeth, you see. And so the game goes on until finally Bilbo runs out of anything to say by way of riddle and sort of by way of desperation bursts out, "What's in my pocket?" Do you remember it? Which isn't really a riddle, but stumped Gollum. And Bilbo escapes with Gollum's ring. And then you know the story from the movies. They're often the next book. And so these kind of puzzles can be fascinating, can't they? It's what keeps you reading a mystery novel, isn't it? And the like. There was actually, you may know this, there was a riddle on the antagonist to Harry Potter. Of course, Lord Voldemort, the kind of big baddie of our day, Lord Voldemort, whose birth name, his real name, was Tom Marvolo Riddle, which is itself a kind of riddle, Tom Marvolo Riddle, for the phrase, "I am Lord Voldemort," if you rearrange the letters. Movies like The Usual Suspects have a twist in the tale that keeps you guessing right to the end. Or the Da Vinci Code was incredibly popular, not just because it was downright heresy, though it was, but also because it was marketed on the jacket of the book was a series of codes that you tried to break. And it was, they had a kind of competition to see who could break them. Or you may have heard of the classic literature book, The Riddle in the Sand, from the beginning of the 20th century, that deals with kind of the cloak and dagger world of espionage, doesn't it? And has all sorts of fascinating riddles through it. Well, what we have here is a riddle. But you see, I don't just mean the riddle that Samson tells, though that is a riddle too, but the whole story. Indeed, the whole story of Samson himself is a riddle. I mean, what is it about? What does it mean? What is it practical take-home lesson for Christians today? I mean, why is it even in the Bible to begin with? Well, it doesn't seem the kind of, nice sort of home fire lesson that you normally read about in the Bible, does it? Why is someone like Samson, a sort of 007 womanizer with a Rambo physique, why is he here? And why is he held up actually as one of the 12 judges, the sort of the heroes on whom we're told the Spirit comes in power? Why? It is a riddle. And you see, the Bible has many different kinds of writing. We cannot interpret everything the way we would Paul's letter to the Ephesians or the Romans, for there is poetry, history, proverbial sayings, and here, in narrative historical accounts, you sometimes have the narrator kind of weaving this story provocatively to get us to think, to sit up and pay attention, and say, maybe this God person isn't quite the way I preconceived. To think, as we say, outside of the box. To try and solve the riddle and get the meaning. And that's very helpful, isn't it? Because, if we're frank, religion can be sometimes pretty boring, can't it? I mean, like, you've heard it all before, haven't you? Like, singing the same song over and over again without anything really spicy happening. Christmas bar humbug, that kind of thing. But this is meant to make us sit up and take notice and hear something that perhaps we didn't expect to hear, that we didn't know already. And we're not explaining to hear kind of in church or something like that. And help us to figure out and think outside of the box about God and life and truth and church. So let's try and do that. Let's try and see if we can't make sense of this riddle. Not just here, but the riddle of our lives. What God's up to right now.
1: 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Back into our study in the book of Judges now. Here's Josh.
0: Well, then let's do that. So first kind of unweaving of the riddle is this. God has a plan to rescue his people. Because you see, that's part of the riddle here, isn't it? And throughout the whole story, how God is actually going to do that and using this guy, Samson. But especially if you look down at the first four verses, if you will. And I think there you'll see in a particular way how bizarre it is that God would have chosen Samson. Not only to use Samson, but to use here in particular his sinful choice, for it was a sinful choice to seek a wife outside the covenant people of God. The Bible teaches that we are to marry believers. And the Old Testament told the Israelites that they would only marry other Israelites from the covenant. It wasn't a racial thing, it was a religious thing, those who also believed in God. They knew this, these people here. It had been taught a long time ago. It was part of their genetic inheritance as the people, covenant people of God. And that's why, of course, Samson's parents are so incensed by his choice, his sinful choice. It's like, come on, Samson. Can't you find a nice young girl from your Bible study group? Come on. I mean, do you have to go after this hottie from across the way? I mean, come on. Now, so what on earth's going on? This does not mean that God has changed his mind about his saying that we must marry those who belong to the family of believers. It does not mean that marrying a non-Christian is right. It does mean, again, riddle, it does mean that God can use such things nonetheless. I'm not proposing evangelistic dating, as it were. But God can use such things. And here he did. And here we're told it was verse 4, from the Lord. So this was God's way of seeking a situation in which there could be a conflict between the Philistines and the Israelites who had become far too friendly. They're totally compromised. And so this is the way that God's going to do it and break that worldly friendship between his people and the world. You see. I've shared this illustration several times already this week, kind of in, you know, during the week when I'm chatting to people. And if you're one of those people, I'm sure you won't mind if I share it again, because it seems particularly relevant to this thing we're discussing. And it's that movie Seabiscuit. I don't know if you've seen the movie. Maybe I thought it was about biscuits, so I kind of decided not to see it. But actually, it's actually about a horse. And it's probably famous in America, but I never heard of it. So there you go. Anyway. And I really enjoyed it. It's this horse who's all beaten up, and yet he goes on to win great horse races against expensive thoroughbreds who look really sort of smart and perfect, everything like that. But Seabiscuit wins. His trainer is beaten up. He was in the West as a sort of cowboy before it got developed, and he's all despondent. His trainer is beaten up. His jockey is beaten up. He's too tall for a jockey, drinks too much, is blind in one eye through prize fights he did to scrape a living and was abandoned by his parents. His jockey's all beaten up. His owner is beaten up in the movie, a successful businessman from selling cars. His son tragically took one of his cars out when he was away at work and drove it and killed himself in a car accident. They're all beaten up. Yet they win. And, of course, it captured the imagination of a difficult time in American life during the Great Depression and all that. And there's a wonderful line from the trainer when the owner first comes to see this oddball who's out on his own in the kind of wilderness. And he has a horse nearby, the trainer does, that's been bandaged up in one of his legs, you see. And the owner asks him about this horse and why it's there and says, will this horse race again? And the trainer says, no, he'll never race, not that one. And then the owner says, well, why on earth do you keep him then? And the trainer looks at him and says, just because you're a little broken up doesn't mean you throw him away. And that, my friend, is the riddle of grace that this passage is explaining. Sure, they are beaten up. They've made mistakes in their lives. In fact, they're in the middle of another one. But God is not going to throw them away. He's going to use them. And I really want you to see that. There's more we're going to talk about, but this is the most important thing. It is a surprise. It's not what we think, but it is the way that God works. It just is. He has a plan to rescue his sinful people. And that means you. It means now. And it means even in your brokenness. Surely that's what the cross is all about, isn't it? Well, what's the second aspect to this riddle? And that is this. Even God-inspired leaders have failings. And that is a very important matter. We can idolize our leaders. So it's good to know that even God-inspired leaders can have failings, do have failings. Now, of course, this is everywhere throughout the Samson story. If anyone illustrated that leaders have failings, it was Samson, don't you think? Look at verse 6, though. The Spirit of the Lord came upon him in power. Nonetheless, you see. Or verse 16, the Spirit of the Lord came upon him in power. And on, and he's much used by God, isn't he? Yet he is consorting with a Philistine. And later, as you know from whatever, you know, Milton or whatever story you've come across this narrative before, he has a prostitute called Delilah. He's someone, a leader with evident and great failings, and yet the Spirit of the Lord came upon him in power. He was one of God's leaders. Now, again, this does not mean that leaders should excuse their failings. Well, we'll get to that in a moment, right? It does not mean that their failings have no consequences. The dire and desperate consequences of even forgiven sin is plain throughout the story of Samson. Yet, we must also see the riddle here, beyond the mere moralistic, to the actual purpose of God, and realize that even God's leaders have failings, and yet they are his leaders. I was reminded again this week of how Billy Graham, for all his evident godliness and usefulness to the work of Christ, his family would say, well, Billy was never around. Or Jonathan Edwards, the great evangelical leader of yesteryear, owned a couple of slaves. Now, of course, everyone did at the time, but that hardly excuses it, does it? Or John Wesley, another great evangelical leader, had a terrible and stormy marriage. We could go on. You say, why point out these things? Or can't we just sort of brush over them? Like one of those Soviet-era photographs, we just brush over those that we don't want to mention anymore. Why not paint a hagiographic picture with all the halos around our leaders? Why mention them? Because, as someone who certainly had his own share of failings, Cromwell said, Oliver Cromwell, it is right that we are remembered warts and all. Why? Because then people see that it is God and not us. This is about the spirit, not about Samson. One commentator I was reading on this put it in this kind of way. This means that God does not belong to our denomination. God is not a Southern Baptist. You may be very grateful for the fact. Some of you may wonder how he can even turn up in a Southern Baptist church at all. But hey, every denomination has its failings, doesn't it? I grew up in the Anglican church. And people there used to say of being in the Anglican church in England, because it had all this cultural cachet that, you know, if you actually went to church, you would go to an Anglican church. You ever bothered in that sort of secular culture, it would be an Anglican church you went to on the whole. People used to say that it was the best boat to fish from for these cultural kind of cachet reasons, that if you were going to go to church, you'd go to an Anglican one. Best boat to fish from, they would say. And then someone remarked that the only reason why it was the best boat to fish from was because there were so many holes in the boat that you didn't actually have to go outside to do any fishing. There was some truth to that. It really is something of a mystery who God chooses to use. And whoever they are bound to have feet of clay. And so do not be surprised if God chooses to use a Samson or two every now and then. He's done it before. Sometimes he uses people who cannot cross every T and dot every I of our doctrinal statement. And that doesn't mean that sound doctrine does not matter. It does. Again, as we see, Samson, though used by God, failed significantly in many ways. And it would have been better if he had been less failings and more maturity, of course. But nonetheless, yes, the Spirit came upon him. And we need, therefore, to be open to be led by a Samson sometimes. To learn from people who we don't agree with. In other words, without feeling that then we have to abandon our convictions, nor, on the other hand, close our eyes to the fact that God is obviously at work in a way that doesn't quite fit with our preconceptions. Samson might have needed a bit of good church discipline, you know, but still the law was at work with him. So human leaders fail. Third part of this riddle. Extreme gifting is not a mark of spiritual maturity or devotion. And I say that because Samson was obviously extremely gifted. And we are told in verse 6 that he tore a lion apart with his bare hands. He might tear a young goat. Perhaps we're not sure exactly what it's referring to. I mean, I can't imagine myself tearing apart a young goat as if that was an easy thing to do, you know. And so people have kind of scratched their heads over exactly what that meant. Perhaps how a chef might do that after he'd been cooked or something. Someone suggested. I don't know. You may have a better idea. But anyway, there it goes, right? And so the idea here is that this is not, despite all those pictures of Samson that you've probably seen with, you know, with pecs the size of Mount Everest and biceps as large as rhinos, yeah? This is actually not because Samson was naturally strong.
2: That's Josh Moody, and this is The God-Centered Life. The second aspect of the riddle, even God-inspired leaders have failings. Now, as you've said, this isn't a free pass for failings, but it sounds like you're actually encouraging us to know and maybe even embrace our failings.
3: Yeah, I mean, yeah.
2: Cromwell said warts and all.
3: Right, yeah. I mean, there's so much to talk about there. You know, what kind of failings, what does it mean to embrace them and all the rest. But I think that...
2: If you're impulsive. Yeah. And this is, you know, and you jump into action, okay? And sometimes you jump before you check and see if there's water in the pool.
3: Right.
2: Can't you wrestle that around and say God could use an action person?
3: Yeah, I mean, that's a good example, Todd. I mean, you think of Peter, who was a little impulsive. You know, by the same token, you can see Paul's character, very different from Peter's, and God uses our weakness. And that is, of course, as we said frequently in this series, that's one of the great themes of Scripture, that God uses the weak things of this world to shame the wise. And so that's true of our parts of our character. I think there can be a tendency to only allow God or allow other people to use our strong parts in the way we conceive those things.
4: Hmm.
3: But actually, it's often the weakness that is so powerfully used. Now, you don't want to share weaknesses, share vulnerability, just to manipulate people, which can happen in Christian circles too. But it is our brokenness, our vulnerability. Peter is an example of this, and Paul is also an example of this. He talks about his failings when he's trying to counteract these false teachers. He talks about all the different ways that he was broken and beaten up and hurt, and because the power comes from Christ. And when people see that we're just jars of clay, then they see that it is his power.
4: Hmm.
3: A contemporary example of this, I often think, is Billy Graham, who was so powerfully used by God. And I think even he would say it wasn't because he had, you know, all the right credentials. Or, of course, D.L. Moody, "The world is yet to see what God can do through one man fully committed to him," the great phrase that inspired his life.
2: You also say in the course of that study, we need to be open to be led by Samsons at times. You know, we say in the study, God uses the periphery people.
3: Mm-hmm.
2: We have to be willing to be led at times. I thought that was an interesting takeaway.
3: Yeah. I mean, I am a leader, so I don't want to use this as an excuse for whatever my own failings are, and I'm sure I've got them. But I think if I put myself in someone who's also a follower, because every leader has to be a follower, it can be easy to think of those that I need to submit to, that I only can submit to people who are perfect or what, and of course they're not. They're failures as well.
2: Terrific. Thank you for that, Josh. GodCenteredLife.org. This is where this study lives. Previous installments of the Judges study, other books that we've studied, we encourage you to swing by there. We're collecting resources there. We hope it's helpful for you. Next time we get together, well, we're going bigger.
0: You see, Samson, for all his brilliance, becomes sort of a symbol of all that's wrong with modern life, doesn't he? Is bigger necessarily better? Yes? Maybe? No? Maybe? Is church in a football field better than church in a living room?
2: We'll continue our study in the book of Judges when we get together next time. We hope you're going to join us for that. And we hope you'll swing by the website, take advantage of some of the resources here, being put together by The God-Centered Life with Josh Moody.
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6: I'm Ruth Kramer with Mission Network News. What's the truth about violence against Christians in Nigeria? A 6-year study from the Observatory of Religious Freedom in Africa has confirmed the facts. It found that Fulani militias were responsible for nearly 4 times as many civilian deaths as Boko Haram and other terrorist groups combined. It also found that between 2020 and 2025, about twice as many Christians were killed as Muslims. Reverend Yunusa Madu is the CEO of Christian Solidarity Worldwide in Nigeria and a friend of the Voice of the Martyrs Canada.
7: The communities I represent are not asking for charity or pity. They are asking for truth. They are asking for protection.
6: God is a God of truth. Pray that the message of Christ and the truth about Christian persecution in Nigeria will spread, leading to action. And we'll end today on a lighter note. As part of a broader outreach in remote Papua New Guinea, World Missionary Press Partners gave out scripture booklets at a school. WMP's Helen Williams says,
8: "It was time to go, but the trek was so bad to get there, they weren't sure how they were going to get out.
6: Thankfully, the Lord had a plan.
8: As the team was wrapping up their session in the school, the sky echoed with a familiar sound. It was the drone of an aircraft approaching. Missionaries looked up, and a Mission Aviation Fellowship plane touched down. And all of a sudden, there was the opportunity for the missionaries to return.
6: There's more work to do in Papua New Guinea.
8: The whole point of all of this is to share God's love and his word and his salvation with a world that does not know that it even exists."
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15: Your Moody Radio weather from Worship on the Waterfront with Building 429, Sunday the 19th at Beechwood Church in Holland. A miserable go of it with widespread smoke through the night, and overnight low will drop down into the upper 60s. Expecting to see widespread smoke to start our Thursday, then sunny, hot highs in the low to mid 90s. Widespread smoky conditions on Thursday night, and then maybe an isolated shower or thunderstorm or two for Friday, a high low 90s. I'm staff meteorologist Sally Russell for 89.3 Moody Radio.
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16: When you came to Christ, you switched teams. It's a new team, the church. It's a new coach, Jesus Christ. It's a new playbook, the Bible, leading to a new philosophy. The challenge is that if you've gotten ingrained by the old coach and your best friends are still part of the old team and you're still reading out the old playbook, you're going to have a problem adjusting to a new system. God has put together a new system by which life is to be lived and by which decisions are to be made. We talked to you about Moses' discussion with the children of Israel as they were preparing to go into the promised land. And he says, now, I want you to love God, and I want you to do what he says the way he says it. And I want this to be your modus operandi. I want this to be your method of operating, and I want you to transfer this through your families. I want parents to teach children. Verse 7, he says, you shall teach them diligently to your sons. You'll talk about them when you sit in the house, when you walk by the way, and when you lie down, and when you rise up. You shall bind them around as a sign on your hand, and they shall be as frontlets on your forehead. You shall write them on the doorpost of your house and on your gate. In other words, don't have any member of your family who don't keep running into me. Create a bungee cord effect. So that if they try to run from me, they got to bounce back to me because they have been so saturated with me. He wants them to know. He says, now, Moses, you teach them, but you tell the families to transfer it. Remember, there are three movements here. There was deliverance out of Egypt. There was development in the wilderness. And then there was their destiny, Canaan, the promised land. We said that the promised land is not heaven. I mean, that is an ultimate. But the promised land he's talking about was God's provision and purpose for them on earth. And God has that for every believer who's here today. The reason he didn't take you to heaven the moment you got saved is because you have a destiny on earth prior to your eternity in heaven. You have a calling. You have a divine role to play in the unfolding of God's divine plan. So he's saying, I want you to orient the family, to orient to the children, the dissemination of the faith and of a divine worldview through understanding my ways and through loving me. In verse 10, he says, when you come into the land that he swore to the family, Abraham, Isaac, and Jacob, I'm going to give you great and splendid cities that you did not build, houses full of good things that you did not fill, huge systems that you did not dig, vineyards and olive trees which you did not plant. Then watch yourself, that you do not forget the Lord your God, who brought you out of the land of Egypt, out of the house of slavery. How do you know when you are getting into your destiny? How do you know when you're coming out of the wilderness and into this place of supernatural calling for your life? How do you know when you are arriving? He tells you. He says, because when you get to the place I'm taking you, you will be in cities that you did not build. You will have houses full of good things that you didn't put in it. You'll have plants and vineyards growing you did not dig. In other words, when you arrive to the place I'm calling you, I will have already set it up. Arrangements will have been made. I will have so orchestrated things that it will be ready for you when you arrive there. Now, the real way he did this with Israel is he got the Canaanites, the Jebusites, the Hittites, and all them other ungodly people to build nice cities. He got the ungodly people to build nice houses. He got the ungodly people to plant nice vineyards. He got it set up by the unrighteous until the righteous were ready for it. Now, the bad news is it took the righteous 40 years to get ready for what the unrighteous had already set up. Because they weren't developing in the wilderness, they couldn't get to the destiny that was prepared for them. You see, a lot of us are stuck in the wilderness, and we wonder why God has not taken us to our destiny. And God is saying, because you won't pass any tests. Every time I give you a test, you fail. What do you do when you fail? Repeat the grade. So they're going in circles over and over again because they haven't passed the test. But in the meantime, God's got the unrighteous hooking it up, keeping it up until the righteous were ready to cross over. He says, and when you get there, verse 11, you're going to be satisfied, contentment. You know, you're in God's place when you're at ease, when you're not panicky, when you're at rest. Paul says, I've learned the secret of contentment, being in the place God wants me to be. And he says all the time, that doesn't mean I'm rich. He says, I know how to be rich. I know how not to be rich, but I know how to be at rest. I know how to be content, at ease, because I'm in a place God wants me. But it is a place of blessing. And he says it's a place of plenty. Now, this brings up the question of prosperity, because he says you're going to have cities and good houses with good things. Prosperity. Okay, let's get this prosperity thing straight. God is not against prosperity. He's not against you doing better than you did last year. He's against blessing you with a bed so comfortable you don't want to get out of it to come to church. He's against blessing you so much that you don't heed the words of verse 12, watch yourself. That sounds expressive. He says, watch yourself. Pay attention to yourself, that you do not forget the Lord your God who brought you out of the land of Egypt. What is he saying? He is saying, God's blessing can cause you to forget him. That sometimes the goodness of God can get in the way of God in our lives, turning a blessing into a curse. So you have to understand, not only can God bless you, but the devil can bless you. Isn't that what the devil told Jesus? All these kingdoms I will give you and their glory. So you have to understand, the devil can bless you with a new house. The devil can bless you with a new car. The devil can bless you with couture clothes. The devil can bless you with a better job. The devil can even bless you with a mate. See, some of you knew what I was talking about then. When you disconnect the goodness of God from the God who is good, when his provision, cities you didn't build, houses you didn't, when I set it up for you, I didn't set it up for you to leave me. Chapter 8, verse 11, he says, beware that you do not forget the Lord your God by not keeping his commandments and his ordinances and his statutes, which I am commanding you today. So here's what God means by forgetting him. He doesn't mean that you didn't pray this morning. That's not what he means. He means that his guidelines no longer govern your decisions. Verse 19, it shall come about if you forget the Lord your God and go after other gods and serve them and worship them, I testify to you today, you will surely perish. You ever see children who forget the role of their parents in helping them to get where they are? You know, they think they woke up with a degree. They came out the womb, you know, with a job. When if they would pause and think back, you wouldn't be here if somebody else wasn't changing your clothes. You wouldn't be here if somebody else wasn't fixing your food. You wouldn't be here if somebody else wasn't putting a roof over your head. You wouldn't be here if somebody else wasn't working to provide you clothes for your back. You wouldn't be here if somebody wasn't footing some level of the bill for your education. In other words, if there were not some folk somewhere, you wouldn't be here. You're only, it's like a turtle on a fence. If you ever see a turtle on the fence, somebody put it there. Because turtles can't climb fences. Somebody put it there. So you see a turtle on a fence talking about, look at me. Look at me. I'm living large. I'm way up here, fool. The only way a turtle gets on a fence is somebody else has to go down, pick it up, and put it up there. Because it's too clumsy, too big to get up there on its own. God says, don't you ever think when you come into your destiny that you arrived here without me. Don't you ever think that.
17: 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I'll repeat that contact information for you after part two of today's message and this.
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16: You only have one source. That's God. Everything else is a resource. That is a mechanism God uses to deliver. God has multiple delivery systems, but he's the source. First thing he says is, don't forget me when you come to your destiny. And you can only realize your destiny if you're transferring the faith and if you're operating by my governance. Second thing he says is, fear me. Verse 13, you shall fear only the Lord your God, and you shall worship him and swear by his name. You shall not follow other gods, any of the gods of the people who surround you. For the Lord your God in the midst of you is a jealous God. Otherwise, the anger of the Lord your God will be kindled against you, and he will wipe you off the face of the earth. The problem with the God of the Bible is you must humble yourself. That's the problem with the God of the Bible. The reason we like other gods is we can be in control. The Bible calls that pride. We can call the shots. And God hates a haughty look. A prideful person, that is a person who is unwilling to submit to the divine mandate. God says, I want you to know something about me. His final verse, verse 15. I'm a jealous God. What does that mean? He wants an exclusivity clause on your life. I will not share the honor that is due to me alone with another God, be it a person, place, or thing. In fact, I won't even share it with you. I won't even let you be your own God. I'm not going to let you do Nebuchadnezzar on me. You remember Nebuchadnezzar? Look at this great Babylon that I have built. In other words, I'm God. Look at what I did. I am so bad. God said, you are so dumb. For the next 7 years, the Bible says God made him insane. See, trying to make yourself God will make you crazy. The Bible says he went insane. 7 years, God let him come back to his senses. First thing he said when he came back to his senses is, let it be known, no God, but that God. I ain't God. Don't call me God. Don't look at me like that. Remember Daniel chapter 1, he would not eat the meat offered to idols. So he made a decision not to go with the culture. I know the culture's eating this meat, but that's been offered to an idol. I'm not going to eat that meat. I'm not going with the culture on this one. The next verse says, now God. After he dealt with the idol issue, it says, now God kicked in. And God rearranged things in the government so that he miraculously worked on Daniel's behalf, delivered Daniel, gave him a high-paying job in the government, and made him a man of distinction when he decided not to go culture. You know why many of us haven't arrived at our destiny? We're too committed to the culture. We're too committed to the culture. We want what the culture wants the way it wants it. I'm not talking about the good things. I'm talking about the things that bring in idols. We want the culture's God so bad, we'll give up our God to have it. And you can give up your God to have the culture's God. The problem is, the culture's God not going to come through for you. So if you buy the culture's materialism, you can get a house. You're just going to be miserable living there with the folk there with you. You can get a good paying job that's eating your heart out. He says, you are not to follow the other gods in the culture that are surrounding you. And he's talking about the place of destiny. This was the promised land. He says, because I am a jealous God. I'm the only one for you. No other gods. A soldier one day went to the doctor. He was disturbed because he was a chain smoker. And he didn't He couldn't get rid of it. He tried to get rid of smoking so bad, he couldn't do it. He said, "Doc, these cigarettes are killing me. You know, I'm smoking two packs a day, and I'm hooked. Doc, do something. I need something to deliver me." Doctor looked at him and said, "Okay. On my lapel, you see some insignias on my lapel. What are they?" He said, "Well, they're two bars." He says, "What do the two bars represent?" "I mean, you're a captain." Because this is a military doctor. You're a captain. He said, "I'm a captain?" He said, "Yeah, you're a captain." "What are you?" He said, "Well, I'm a private." "Then who's in charge here?" "Well, you are, because you're the captain." "Well, then as your captain, I command you to stop smoking permanently, beginning right now, and you must obey my orders." This man who'd been smoking two packs of cigarettes a day for a long time stopped smoking on a dime because now he was talking to his captain. Okay, you're not with me. He went to a doctor. He wanted the doctor to pop him some pills, give him some medication. But the doctor that he went to was also a cap. The doctor, rather than going into his medical chest, reached out based on his authority. He says, "You're my subordinate. I am your superior. I command you as your commanding officer, not as a physician, but as your commanding officer. I am a physician, but I'm also your commanding officer. And I command you right now to stop smoking because I said it." The man stopped smoking and never smoked again because his commanding officer said so. In other words, he switched who he was talking to. He started talking to a doctor. He wound up talking to a commanding officer. And when he recognized who he was talking to and allowed the captain to be the captain over him, he was able to overcome something that he hadn't been able to overcome for however long he struggled with it, because he changed who he was talking to. I know people like you do who will tell you they can't go 2 hours without smoking. But put them on a plane to England and they'll go 8 hours without smoking. How can a person who can't go 2 hours without smoking get on a plane for 8 hours and not smoke? Because the commander of the plane said, "This is a non-smoking flight. You can't smoke on this plane. So if you're going to get from here to there, you're going to have to give up what you say you can't give up. And you're going to give it up not because you don't want it. You're going to give it up because the commander of this ship has said you're not going anywhere unless you do what I say." See, our problem is not an inability to change. Our problem is we don't know who we're talking to. Because if we really knew who we were talking to, that is the commander in chief, the jealous God, then we would find that power to do things we didn't think we had power for. Ability to do things, but because we just want Jesus nice and sweet, Rose of Sharon, you know,

0: nice lullaby, Jesus. But if you look at the stripes, or better yet, if you look at the holes in his hand and the scar on his side and the holes in his feet and his death on the cross and his resurrection from the dead, you'll see that God has highly exalted him and made his name above every name, that at the name of Jesus, every knee should bow and every tongue should confess that Jesus is Lord to the glory of the Father. And you'll have to say, yes, sir. So that is what God is calling us to in our relationship to him.
1: 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Some of the issues you struggle with today had their beginnings long before you were born. But tomorrow, Dr. Evans shows why we're not doomed to pass generational problems on to our kids. Those cycles can be broken once and for all. Be sure to join us for that. Right now, though, let's listen as Tony shares these final words for today.
0: If you've been listening to the broadcast and you have yet to accept Jesus Christ as your personal Savior, we can resolve that right now. I'm going to say a little prayer. I want you to pray it after me, but you've got to mean it for yourself. Lord Jesus, I'm a sinner, and I know I need a Savior because I can't save myself. So right now, I trust you alone because you died for me and arose for me to be my sin bearer. You are now my substitute, and I'm believing you to forgive my sin and to give me eternal life. Thank you for the free gift of salvation that you have given to me. Help me to live a life to please you. In Jesus' name, amen. Welcome to the family, and we'll keep ministering to you for your spiritual growth through our broadcast. God bless you.

0: More than a charger. When your phone battery is low, the charging cable is so important. And if you don't have it, if I don't have it, oh boy, sometimes I can like go into almost a panic mode, but then I have to catch myself. Bottom line is the cable has no power by itself. Unless it's connected to the outlet, nothing changes. The same is true spiritually. It's so important reading our Bible, praying, worshiping, and coming to church. None of these have power apart from Christ himself. John 15:5 says, apart from me, you can do nothing. Jesus isn't simply another resource for life. He is our source and he is our life. There's no life without him. So let's never mistake the means for the source. Our strength isn't found in routines alone. It's found in living relationship with Jesus Christ. Let's stay connected with him and he'll faithfully supply everything we need.
1: Mom, can I throw this away? My fifth grader held a book in his hand, a really popular book that all his friends were reading. What did I do? I put the trash can right in front of him and let him toss it. Hi, I'm Dana Gresh, founder of True Girl. My son saw a problem with a book a lot of people wouldn't bat an eye over, so he asked me to throw it away, even though he knew I'd spent a lot of money on it. I let him do what he felt was right. Why? I recognized that this was actually a big moment in his spiritual development. He was taking Philippians 4:8 seriously. For him, this book didn't measure up to what was pure, noble, and excellent. If your child is uncomfortable reading, doing, or watching something other kids seem to do with no problem, honor that discernment. For more tips on how to raise your kids, go to danagresh.com.
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3: It's Moody Radio as we feast on God's Word inside a wonderful Wednesday. Getting ready for Nick Gatzke, A Better Word. Also, Moody Bible Institute alumni. Wow. Love his teaching and love hanging out with you. I am Effie. Also want to say happy birthday if today is your birthday. It is July 15th, y'all. We're in the middle of the month. What? Man, time flies. But I pray you're having a lot of fun, especially if it's your birthday. And we pray you're in Ephesians 3:20. God's got so much more in store. And we hope you have decades more. Now, today is your birthday. You're also celebrating with Scott Foley. He's a TV actor. You may have seen him on Scandal and some more shows. He's 54. What about Taylor Kinney? You've probably seen him on Chicago Med and Chicago Fire, all those shows, yeah. And Forrest Whitaker, he is 65 years young. He's a producer, actor, director. Hey, as you celebrate, how would you like to be remembered?
4: Today on A Better Word, Pastor Nick Gatzke begins a new series teaching from the book of Genesis.
5: Everything was good. From the very beginning of time, God starts a pattern that he has not abandoned. He speaks. And things come into existence. And by the words that come out of him and the action that proceeds from them, he reveals who he is.
4: The universe stretches beyond our ability to observe and into the unknown. It's so much bigger than we can comprehend with our human minds. And the God who created it is even greater. Today on A Better Word, we're beginning a series in Genesis to reveal the God who made the universe. Pastor Nick, are you a nature lover? Do you enjoy the outdoors?
6: I love the outdoors.
4: Yeah, so just like sitting out there, or you're digging holes and climbing trees?
6: I like to be, well, maybe not the climbing trees part anymore. But yeah, I love to be outside whenever I can be outside. You know, some of our favorite things to do are to go on long hikes. We love to go to Montana, where my wife is from originally, and spend time in Glacier National Park. And there's just something different when you're in some of these environments and experience the grandeur of creation, the amazing aspects of wildlife. Yeah, I love nature.
4: Do you camp too?
6: Not as much anymore, but I grew up camping.
4: Oh,
6: yeah.
4: I prefer a bed.
6: Yeah,
4: since it is the modern world.
6: I grew up on an air mattress for a good chunk of the summer.
4: Wow, you're tougher than I am, that's for sure. Have you ever been outside and felt small? You know, like a sense that there's something bigger going on as you're on those hikes?
6: Yeah, I think you can't help but feel that way. And the other thing that makes it feel that way is when you encounter creatures in nature and you realize that there's absolutely nothing I could do to defend myself should this creature decide to act against me. And so I remember we used to live in Cape Cod, Massachusetts, and in the Northeast, you can go on a whale watch. You ever been on a whale watch?
4: Yes.
6: Before? So
4: it's amazing.
6: We're on this whale watch, and all the boat captains, you know, they're all in cahoots with each other to tell you where the whales are, so you can see whales. And we roll up alongside of where there's supposed to be a fin whale, which is absolutely enormous. And all of a sudden, it crests the surface. But its head doesn't crest. Its tail doesn't even crest. You see the middle section of its back, and that's it. And it's bigger than the boat.
4: Whoa.
6: And you say, man, if I'm in the water right now, I'm toast. And you're like, yes, I feel very small.
4: Wow, that's cool. Now, every culture in human history has had some account of where we come from. Why does it matter whether we're the result of billions of years of evolution, the Big Bang, or created by God? And how does knowing where we come from impact how we live every day?
6: It makes an enormous difference because it tells us that we are not here by chance. And if we're here by chance, then how do you understand the purpose of humanity and who gets to decide?

0: that. But when we know that God created us, we know that there is one who is the author of our being, and that he has a purpose attached to that. And that in that purpose, we find our greatest fulfillment in life as it relates to him. And so it makes all the difference.
1: 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Now let's begin our series called Beyond Repair with a message titled, Everything Was Good.
2: Let's turn our attention now to the text of Scripture. I want to ask you to grab a Bible with me, to open your Bibles to Genesis chapter 1. It is found on page 1. And please pray with me. Lord God, you are a great and mighty God and worthy of our praise. Your majesty is displayed in all kinds of ways throughout our existence. And as we see today, that it is displayed in your creation. I pray, God, that you would help us to have an increased sense of that majesty. That as we read Genesis chapter 1 and explore it together, that we can see you more fully for who you are. And that we can rightly respond to you, orienting our lives, not only to your person and to your attributes, but also to your agenda. We pray these things together in the name of our Savior Jesus. Amen. Questions about the origins of Earth and even the origins of humanity have been of great interest to humankind throughout history. And it's natural for us to want to know where we came from. It's natural for us to want to know our origins because it helps us order our reality. It helps us understand our social dynamics, and it helps us clarify our purpose in this life. Throughout history, there have been many different creation myths along the way and many different stories that people have put forward to try to explain who we are and who we came from. I want to highlight just a few by way of contrast. According to the ancient Babylonians, a great battle of their gods existed in which the goddess Tiamat warred against her rebelling children. Some of you today feel like you're warring against your rebelling children. The young god Marduk eventually conquered Tiamat and her defenders. She killed the goddess, and from her eyes flowed the rivers of Tigris and Euphrates. Her corpse was then used to create the earth by this young god Marduk. The ancient Hindus believed that out of the navel of their god Vishnu sprung a beautiful lotus flower. And in the center of this flower grew the god Brahma, who awaited the command of his master. And upon the command, it is time. Create the earth. Brahma went to work. And as you stop and you consider the visual for that story, this most certainly gives us a new appreciation for the term navel gazing. Much later in history, the Taoist monks propagated a creation story of Pan Ku. Pan Ku hatched from a cosmic egg. Half of the shell grew above him, and that formed the sky. The other half grew below him, and that formed the land. And for 18,000 years, Pan Ku grew every single day until the sky entered into its proper place and the land entered into its proper place. His body, however, could not keep up with the growth. And after all of these efforts, it fell to pieces. His limbs became the mountains, his blood the rivers. The wind was formed from his breath, and the thunder was formed from his voice. His two eyes became the sun and the moon, and the parasites on his body became humankind. As we've progressed into the scientific age, there's been many theories that have been put forward about how creation happened. There's the theory of panspermia, which means that the life exists as a result of asteroids and planetoids moving through the universe that carry different forms of life. And as those asteroids and planetoids reach different environments in which life can grow, the ideal conditions are found and life evolves from there. There's theories of endosymbiosis and spontaneous generation and clay theory, which points to the idea of complex organic molecules arising gradually in pre-existing non-organic molecules until they reach enough pressure in their existence where there's a launch mode and evolution occurs from there. The most dominant scientific theory of our day, of course, is called organic evolution or Darwinian evolution, that theorized that Earth evolved from small cells that continued to diversify over the course of 3.5 billion years until we have reached our current state as humans. There's no unified part of the theory, however, that explains what we will turn into next. So how did we get here? Is there any purpose to it all? What do you make of the current state of the world? With all of its advancements that we enjoy and all of its increasing troubles that we experience. There's one account of creation that answers those questions and many more. It is an account that has stood the test of time, and despite its continued challenges and the ongoing dialogue of how it can be reconciled with legitimate scientific discovery, it remains a place to turn. It is the account that God presents of his own work in the Bible. Today we start a new series throughout the course of this fall called Is It Beyond Repair? And over the next few months, we're going to be looking at Genesis chapters 1 through 11 together. And we're not going to just look at creation, but we also will look at what happened. What happened after that? How do we find ourselves in this place that we're at? Why do we struggle with the things that we do? Why is life so hard sometimes? What does it mean for our relationship with God? And how and where do we find hope for our future? How did we get here? To take a look, let's turn our attention to Genesis chapter 1. And please follow along as I read it for us. Now, as I read it, let me preface it with this way. It's a pretty lengthy chapter, so as we do sometimes when we have long sections of scripture, I want to ask you to exercise that mental staying power. Stay with it. Don't zone out halfway through. There's 7 days of creation. We'll read all 7. Secondly, this part of scripture in its original language is Hebrew poetry. And so you will see in it or hear in it some repetition that may be grating to your English ears. Didn't he just say that? Why is he saying it again? It's poetic in its nature. And so as we read, try to visualize with me. Try to see what God is doing. Try to imagine yourself there to smell, to hear, to observe the wondrous act of creation as it's presented. Genesis chapter 1. In the beginning, God created the heavens and the earth. The earth was without form and void, and darkness was over the face of the deep, and the Spirit of God was hovering over the face of the waters. And God said, "Let there be light." And there was light. And God saw that the light was good. And God separated the light from the darkness. God called the light day, and the darkness he called night. And there was evening, and there was morning, the first day. And God said, "Let there be an expanse in the midst of the waters, and let it separate the waters from the waters." And God made the expanse and separated the waters that were under the expanse from the waters that were above the expanse. And it was so. And God called the expanse heaven. And there was evening, and there was morning, the second day. And God said, "Let the waters under the heavens be gathered together into one place, and let dry land appear." And it was so. God called the dry land earth, and the waters that were gathered together he called seas. And God saw that it was good. And God said, "Let the earth sprout vegetation, plants yielding seed and fruit-bearing trees in which is their seed, each according to its kind on the earth." And it was so. The earth brought forth vegetation, plants yielding seed according to their own kinds, and trees bearing fruit in which is their seed, each according to its kind. And God saw that it was good. And there was evening and morning, the third day. And God said, "Let there be lights in the expanse of the heavens to separate the day from the night." and let them be for the signs, for the seasons, for the days and years, and let them be lights in the expanse of the heavens to give light upon the earth. And it was so. And God made the two great lights, the greater light to rule the day and the lesser to rule the night, and the stars. And God set them in the expanse of the heavens to give light on earth, to rule over the day and over the night, and to separate the light from the darkness. And God saw that it was good. And there was evening and there was morning, the fourth day. And God said, let the water swarm with the swarms of living creatures, and let birds fly above the earth across the expanse of the heavens. So God created the great sea creatures and every living creature that moves with which the waters swarm according to their kinds, and every winged bird according to its kind. And God saw that it was good. And God blessed them, saying, be fruitful and multiply, and fill the waters and the seas, and let the birds multiply on the earth. And there was evening, and there was morning, the fifth day. And God said, let the earth bring forth living creatures according to their kind, livestock and creeping things and the beasts of the earth according to their kind. And it was so. And God made the beasts of the earth according to their kinds and the livestock according to their kinds and everything that creeps on the ground according to its kind. And God saw that it was good. And then God said, let us make man in our image, after our likeness, and let them have dominion over the fish of the sea and over the birds of the heavens and over the livestock and over all the earth and over every creeping thing that creeps along the earth. So God created man in his own image. In the image of God, he created him. Male and female, he created them. And God blessed them. And God said to them, be fruitful and multiply and fill the earth and subdue it and have dominion over the fish of the sea and over the birds of the heaven and over every living thing that moves on the earth. And God said, behold, I have given you every plant yielding seed that is on the face of the earth and every tree with seed in its fruit. You shall have them for food. And to every beast of the earth, and to every bird of the heavens, and to everything that creeps on the earth, everything that has the breath of life, I have given every green plant for food. And it was so. And God saw everything that he had made, and behold, it was very good. And there was evening, and there was morning, the sixth day. Thus the heavens and the earth were finished, and all the host of them. And on the seventh day, God finished his work that he had done, and he rested on the seventh day from all his work that he had done. And so God blessed the seventh day and made it holy, because on it God rested from all his work that he had done in creation. If there's one overarching theme that we see in Genesis chapter 1, it is this. God is a majestic creator who brings perfect order out of chaos. God is a majestic creator who brings perfect order out of chaos. As we look at chapter 1, we see here even more than the creation of the world. Genesis 1 tells us about the creator of the world, God himself. He is the subject. He's the main character, and the world is his object. And what we see through the many facets of this creation is that he is a majestic creator, and he brings perfect order out of chaos. That is displayed in a number of ways. It's first displayed in the act of his creation itself, through his creating work. If you look with me at the beginning of the chapter, we see that God creates by his word in concert with the work of his spirit. Throughout the first chapter, we see the reality that God is simply speaking and by his voice is bringing things into their existence. Verse 2 tells us that the earth was formless and void. And this formlessness, this void, is placed in direct contrast to a repeated phrase that is put forward throughout chapter 1, and that phrase is, God said. We see it in verse 3, in verse 6, in verse 9, verse 11, verse 14, 20, 24, and 26. There's formlessness and there's void, but God said. And it makes clear that he was completely self-generating. He was acting independently of any other in this creation. Now, to create something from existing pieces or materials is impressive. I mean, when you think of the things that humans create, the most beautiful things to you, maybe it's a form of fine art, maybe it's a form of music, maybe it's a form of architecture. For me, one of my favorite things to enjoy in beauty, of course, cars. There are just certain cars that seem to increase in beauty even as they get older. Some of you are the most creative people I've ever met. The things that you can create when given a certain amount of material is impressive. It makes the rest of us sort of stand back and say, wow, that is amazing. And in that, we see that we are reflecting God, who is our creator. But there's a difference between what we do and what he does. Because everything that we create has a baseline of materials that we have to use. But to create something out of nothing, simply by the power of words, this is an ability that no created being has. It only comes from one who is independent of outside influence. This type of power only comes from one that has true sovereignty to do what he wants, how he wants, and when he wants. And we see in verse 2 that as he is creating, that the Spirit of God was hovering over the face of the deep. The Spirit of God was present in this act of creation. Furthermore, we learn in Colossians chapter 1, verse 16, that Jesus himself is also present and active in this work of creation. So the three persons of the Trinity, Father, Son, and Holy Spirit, of one eternal essence, but three persons, all participating in the striking act of taking what was formless and void and designing it and constructing it and giving substance to something where there was nothing. Another important component of God's creating act is that he is bringing order out of chaos. I wonder how many of you feel like, as you look at the world around you, you might feel like this world is spinning out of control. You might feel like we currently live in a time of chaos. I mean, the European Union is falling apart. There's war in the Middle East still. We have one of the most contentious elections in recent history knocking on our doorstep. I know people whose marriages are falling apart, who've lost their jobs. And there's a number of good things that are happening. Life is moving fast. Programs are firing up again. Life is spinning, spinning, spinning. And it feels at times like chaos to us. But what we see here is that God is actually a God of order, not a God of chaos. Now, true chaos existed in the cosmos before the world began. And God's creation displays his propensity for order. Now, at this point, we could go one of two ways in our exploration. We could look at each day of creation and we could try to answer all of the really hard questions that we have. Are these six literal days, or do the days represent an age? Or is there a gap in the middle somewhere? We know that microevolution exists within specific species, but what about evolution from one species to another? How does the idea of intelligent design that we see here in Genesis chapter 1, how does that stand up in the current scientific arena? The questions go on, so on, and so on, and so on. There's plenty that you can read on all of these subjects. And if you have questions about those things, we'd be happy to commend a number of works to you or a number of people for you to talk to, including ourselves. But there's another way to take this or to explore it together. And that is, being that the Bible is God's word, his revelation of himself, I'm choosing to take it on its own terms this morning. And what we see here is that when we take this account on its own terms, the creation account tells us just as much or even more about the Creator than it does the different nuances of how he created.
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2: James, the brother of Jesus, opens his letter with this instruction. Count it all joy, my brothers, when you meet trials of various kinds. That's a hard word to receive. Life's trials have a way of changing us for better or worse. They can humble us or harden us. They can make us run to God or run away from him. Wherever you find yourself today, I want to point you to a book that will strengthen your resolve to cling to God. Friends, God is in the middle of writing your story. It's not finished yet. Now is the time to lean on the lived experience of faithful Christians who have gone before you, suffered through the fire, and come out stronger on the other side. And to that end, I want to encourage you to read an outstanding book called 12 Faithful Women. In it, you'll discover 12 courageous heroines of the faith who steadfastly endured tremendous suffering and found Christ to be their all-sufficient Lord and Savior. Let these women be your companions on your journey through the trials of life. Brian will tell you how to get in touch and request 12 Faithful Women.
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4: For your walk with Jesus, I'm David Wolin with Haven Today, inviting you to anchor your day in God's Word. 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
9: Your Moody Radio weather from Worship on the Waterfront with Building 429, Sunday the 19th at Beechwood Church in Holland. A miserable go of it with widespread smoke through the night, and overnight low will drop down into the upper 60s. Expecting to see widespread smoke to start our Thursday, then sunny, hot highs in the low to mid 90s. Widespread smoky conditions on Thursday night, and then maybe an isolated shower or thunderstorm or two for Friday, a high low 90s. I'm staff meteorologist Sally Russell for 89.3 Moody Radio.
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12: I don't know what your son and daughter are going to be, but I know they can be a godly man or a godly woman. I know that whatever their talents they are, call them out. Speak into them. Believe that they're going to be difference makers. Look at their talents. Foster them before they can ever see their future. 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

0: 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Mark is the founding pastor of New Life Community Church in Chicago, and I'm Wayne Shepherd. Yesterday, Mark started a message on bestowing the blessing on your children, and today, he's going to conclude this message and our restored series by addressing the final points we can take to add value into the lives of our family. If you missed any of the messages in this series called Restored, you'll find them online at boldsteps.org. Right now, there's a lot of ground to cover, so let's start. Here's Mark Jobe.
1: So the first element is physical touch that expresses affection. The second element of the blessing is a spoken message that attaches high value to the individual. Notice what it says in Genesis chapter 48, verse 16. Jacob speaks to his son and he says, he's praying blessing over his son, and he says, may they be called by my name and the names of my father Abraham and Isaac, and may they increase greatly upon the earth. He's praying for his grandsons, and he's saying, may they be called by my name and by my grandfather's name, and may they become great in this earth. He's speaking as though you are a person that has value. I'm speaking value into your life as an individual. Listen to me well. Families that have learned the power of blessing, they create a special identity and a sense of worth in their children. Proverbs chapter 18, verse 21 says, the tongue has power of life and death, and those who love it will eat its fruit. I know in junior high they taught you to say, sticks and stones may break my bones, but words will never hurt me. That's a bunch of bunk. In fact, words have more power to damage you ultimately in your soul than any sticks and stones could ever do to your body. You as a parent create a culture in your household that's created by the words that you speak. If you speak negativity and failure and criticism and unacceptedness and into your household, then your children will grow up always feeling like they're insecure, that they never measure up, that they're never worth, that you don't like them, that they can never be what you expect them to be. So they grow up with complexes because they feel like they can never measure up to your standard. It's the power of words. You are either speaking life into your children or death into your children. You are either giving water to their soul or you're squeezing life out of their soul by the words that you speak into their life. You say, well, Pastor, I don't say anything negative. I just don't say a lot of positive, and I don't say a lot of negative. Well, children that are left to fill the blanks when it comes to what their parents feel about them will often fail the test when it comes to feeling valuable or secure. If you don't say anything to your children about their worth and value, if you leave it blank, then usually the blanks that they fill in are negative blanks. You've heard the story of the marriage that came into a marriage counselor. And they were talking about their difficulty in their marriage. And so the counselor said to the husband, he said, well, your wife says you never say anything affectionate to her. You never tell her you love her. He said, well, I told her once at the altar that I loved her, and if anything changes, I'll let her know. You see, if you don't say anything, you're leaving blanks. And those blanks in silence will be misinterpreted as lack of value. When your children aren't receiving from you affirmation, when you're not speaking high value into them, we're not telling them what they mean to you and what you see in them that is good, when you're not seeing and talking about what you believe they will become and how you like them and what you value in them, then typically they will let insecurities dictate how they feel about themselves. And the power of life and death are in the tongue. Jacob said, he's creating an identity inside of them. Every child, every man, every woman, ask themselves this question as they're growing up. Who am I? Will I succeed? Will people like me? The young girl asks herself, will a man ever love me and think I'm beautiful? The man asked himself, will a woman ever give herself to me and really think I'm amazing? Will I be able to provide for my household? Do I have worth? Do I have talent? Will I succeed? Those are the questions that every person asks themselves. Every single individual. There are 45-year-old men in this auditorium that are still asking themselves this question. Am I a man? Am I a man worth following? Do I have value? Do I have worth? Can I lead a family? Why? Because no one ever told you you could. A father never spoke into your life and said, you have the power to do so. I believe it. I think there's something that we need to do as fathers. I believe that mothers give nurturing, fathers give identity. Mothers show a young boy and a young woman, they nurture them, they care. Are you okay, mijito mio? Some of you are still 45 years old. You're 35 years old, and you're still going to mama when you get a little scared. Mijito, ¿cómo estás? You're having... I've told you this before, but I believe that dads tell someone you can. Mothers tell someone, are you okay? It's the different psyche between a father and a mother. A couple weeks ago, I told you, the image that comes to me is the swing set. I remember my son swinging when he was probably 4 or 5 years old in a swing set. And my wife was saying, he's going to fall. Watch him. Oh, my goodness. It's going to break. Are you sure this is okay? Is it rusted? Don't let him go too high. Watch it, son. And I'm like, is that all you can do, son? Go higher. Come on. And then when he was at his highest, I said, jump. Let's see if you can jump that far. You know, dads give identity. Mothers give nurturing. But what I'm communicating to my son is, you can do it. Yeah, sometimes you may get a scratch, but it's okay to get a scratch if you're doing the things that you're called to do. It's okay to get bruised a little bit. Sometimes men, in accomplishing the purposes that God has called them to do, will get bruised, but you get up and you pursue the purposes of God upon your life. We need men to speak that into our life and soul. There's a power to words that you're communicating to your children. Jacob was speaking dignity into his children. And some of the things that you see as weaknesses in your children, someone else will discover that it's their strength. I heard that comedian and actor Jim Carrey, you know who he is, right? The guy that makes all the funny faces. He did movies like Ace Ventura, Lloyd Christmas, Bruce Almighty, Cable Guy, and some of those things. But he was the class clown in high school. He was so disruptive because he was always cracking jokes, making faces, making the class laugh. He was so disruptive, and all of his teachers could not stand him because he was just too distracting. And so they would try to make him behave and cut him down, and you'll never amount to anything. You have no attention span. Get in your place. They were always disciplining him. But one teacher, well, she saw the art of his making people laugh and recognized that he was a comedian at heart. So she made a deal with them. She made a deal with her class that if he behaved and listened throughout the class, that she would allow him to do a stand-up comedy for the last 10 minutes of the class. You see, the very thing that other people saw as negative, she found a positive outlet for him to pursue. And obviously, he did pretty well making people laugh. Someone saw that something in his life had potential and recognized it and called it out and affirmed it. I read this book when my children were very, very small, The Power of the Blessing. And I decided I want to bless my kids. I want them to know that they're... And so I was trying to figure out ways how I could speak into their destiny and into their life. And when I read this book, I only had my two oldest children. And I remember with my daughter, she was always a cute little girl growing up, and people were always saying, oh, you're such a pretty little girl, and you have such pretty eyes. And when she got into the high school years, you know, people would say, oh, you're such a pretty girl. And I decided I wanted my daughter to know she's much more than a pretty face. So I would drop her off at high school, and at least three times a week when I dropped her off, I would say to her, remember, Marissa, you're much more than a pretty face. You're an intelligent, courageous woman of virtue. You have a lot inside of you. You have leadership. I want you to remember that. You see, she needed to know there's much more than outward beauty. You got much more than that inside of your soul. Amen? And my son, yeah. Every parent has to figure out how to call the best out into your children. You got to figure out what God has called. You got to figure out what you see in them and call out the goodness that you see in them. My son Josiah always was with, when he was little, he always wanted to fight battles and had a sword and was always fighting dragons and wanting to rescue someone. So as he grew up, I would tell him, you're like King David. King David was a warrior poet. He fought, but he knew how to, he had a sensitive heart for God, but he fought battles that were worth fighting. So create a picture in their life that tells them who they are. See what distinguishes your children and begin to bless what God has given them and call it out. You speak value into their soul and value into their life.
0: 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We're pausing our message for just a moment to talk about our Bold Partner program. Mark, let's not lose sight of the fact that Bold Partners enable ministry to happen through the radio, through Bold Steps. That you're going to touch someone's life with your gift, aren't you?
1: Yeah, every single response that we get, testimony that we receive, people that have come to Christ, lives that have been changed are indirectly related to people that are saying, I'm supporting this program and making this program possible. So I want to say thank you for those of you that have taken the step to say, I'm financially supporting this program, and thank you for those of you that are praying for us.
0: Yeah, and of course, we're going to say thank you with some benefits, but it's all about reaching more people for Christ, and that's what you enable us to do. You're touching people like Beverly in Akron, Ohio, who says, I've been listening and giving to Moody now for about 2 months. I really appreciate the word and the preaching. I'm legally blind, but I can hear you very well, so I love receiving the word of God daily for my spiritual growth. God bless you. Please keep me in prayer. So here's Beverly, blind. The radio is ministering to her. Every person who's given to Bold Steps is making that possible.
1: Yeah, that's right. Beverly, thank you for your word of encouragement. And you sound like a woman that has the ability to even overcome the limitations that you have. So thank you for that word of encouragement. And thank you for all those of you that, like Beverly, are helping to make a difference and impact our world.
0: Yeah. So one-time gifts are always welcome, but if you'd like to give a monthly gift of $5 or $10, even $50 a month, that is so very helpful. 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
1: Number three, the third element of a blessing. It's a picture of a special future. You not only speak into their value, but you speak into their future. You see something in their future that can be changed. You see that they have a destiny, that they have a call. You begin to pray and envision who they will become as an adult. And you speak that into their lives. Notice what Jacob says to his grandchildren. So Jacob blessed the boys that day with this blessing. May the people of Israel bless each other by saying, God make you as prosperous as Ephraim and Manasseh. Now, Ephraim and Manasseh were just little boys at the time. They could sit on the grandparents' lap, but he was already seeing them as prosperous businessmen. And he was speaking it into their destiny. He was saying, I see you boys being able to take care of a family. I see you boys prospering. And when people look at you, they're going to say, I want my boy to be like you. I see that in your future. You know the power of someone seeing that inside of your life? The power of their grandfather seeing who they can become. And what God has called them to be. The power of speaking destiny into the life of your children and grandchildren is a powerful, powerful force. Now, your kids aren't always going to become what you want them to become. You're not living out their life. You're just speaking into their destiny. I heard of a doctor who had a little girl, and she was driving her little girl. Her little girl was just a few years old. And she was driving her little girl, and she had left her stethoscope in the back seat of her car. And she noticed that her little girl picked up the stethoscope and put it around her neck, and she thought to herself, oh, great. She's going to follow in my footsteps and be a doctor. Her heart was leaping inside. And then when she looked at the rearview mirror, she noticed that the little girl put the stethoscope up to her mouth and said, welcome to McDonald's. May I take your order? I encourage you parents, if you have small children, that you begin to pray into their future and their destiny, even though they may be small. I prayed for my children's spouses since they were little kids. I've been praying for my wife's husband-to-be since she was just a little girl, for my boys' wives since they were just little boys. Why? Because I picture that my son, when he was 5 years old, there's some little girl being raised somewhere that eventually be his wife. And I'm praying already for her and her destiny. And so I would pray with my boys. I would say, let's pray, boys. And I'd pray, and I'd say, oh, Lord, I pray for Grant's wife, wherever she may be, that you would guard her and protect her, that he would be able to lead a family well, that she would be have a heart for you, that she would be protected, that her heart would love you, God, that she would be an amazing wife. One day he interrupted me and said, hey, Dad, ask that she would have a Lamborghini as well. It's like, hold on, that's not part of the... So one day I remember my son Grant, who's 15 years old right now, I was praying for his wife to be, that he would be a father and that he'd be able to lead his household and provide. And I was just telling him, you'll be a great father and a great husband. I can see it in you already. And he looked at me really worried. And he said, Dad, how am I going to know which one she is, though? There's a lot of girls in the world. And I could tell that he was concerned about it. He was probably 5 years old. I said, son, how about if I... Do you trust me? He said, yeah, Dad. I said, how about if I choose her for you? He seemed relieved, and he said, okay, Dad. I said, let's shake on that, okay? Just to make sure, let's shake on that. So we shook on it, and now he's 15. He's trying to backpedal out of that, but I'm telling him, son, your word is your word. I'm going to choose your wife. I'll be taking a few applications after service if you want to, like, you had good candidates. You'd be happy to take your applications after service. So that's a done deal. A done deal. I'm choosing his wife for him. But you speak into their future. Listen, I don't know what your son and daughter are going to be, but I know they can be a godly man or a godly woman. I know that whatever their talents they are, call them out. Speak into them. Believe that they're going to be difference makers. Speak into their future. See what God has called them to do. Look at their talents. Foster them. Pull the fire there. Speak that they will be godly men and women that will make an impact and a difference, that will live for God, that will have faith, that will do good. Speak it into the future before they can ever see their future. Begin to speak into their future yourself. And lastly, number four, an active commitment to see the blessing fulfilled. You see, Jacob In Genesis chapter 48, verse 21, Jacob declares he's dying, so God will be with him to fulfill the blessing. Listen to me, men, mothers. It's not just enough to speak into the destiny of your children. You need to have an active commitment to see the blessing fulfilled in their life. That means the commitment of presence. That you're there. That you're involved. That you're believing. That you're not absent. Even if you're a father here today, maybe your son or daughter lives in Texas, and maybe you've been divorced and you're not even with them. Men, get involved. Pursue them to see the blessing lived out in their lives. There's no substitute for the act of presence. The Bible tells us in Ephesians to train our children in the instruction and admonition of the Lord. In Proverbs 22, verse 6, it says, train up a child in the way he should go, and when he is old, he will not depart from it. An act of commitment to say, I'm going to be with you. Your children need to know no matter what you do or what decisions you make, you will never do something that will cause me not to love you or be on your side. You'll always be my son and daughter. And I will walk beside you. I can't live your life for you, but I will walk beside you to see the blessing fulfilled in your life. I'm committed to see it fulfilled in your life. I'm there with you. I will spend time with you, speak into your life. I will pray with you. I will bring you to church. I will eat with you. I will go to your school celebrations. I will be at your sports events when I can cheer you on. I will interview the boy that's going to date you. I will speak into your life. I will cheer you at your high school graduation. I will encourage you and coach you through your first job. I will walk you down the aisle when you get married. I will be a part of your life to make sure that the blessing that God has called is activated in your life. And I will walk alongside of you until that blessing is fulfilled in your life and your destiny. Amen.
2: Wow, such a powerful message from Mark Job on Bold Steps today. But Mark, when you originally gave this message, you concluded with a story. Do you remember the story of the man from prison who wrote?
1: Yeah, I got a letter from a man that was serving time in prison. He grew up in the Pilsen neighborhood of Chicago, and he wrote that he was busted trying to buy an automatic weapon in a drug bust.
2: Wow.
1: And 30 years to life he was given. And he lost everything. He was violent, angry, hit rock bottom. And he says, to get his attention, he said, your message that night caused the bonds of my stubbornness to break, and I gave my life to Jesus.
2: Praise God. Wow.
1: And so here's a man that's listening to the radio, giving his life to Jesus. And he said, God gave me a second chance. Now I'm leading a Bible study with other inmates. Mm-hmm. And he says, I needed a father in my life to give me the blessing. I never had that. And that's so powerful. And yeah. I believe that there's a lot of people, men and women, who never received the blessing from their father, but they've encountered their Heavenly Father now,
2: right,
1: who's turning them around, and that's such a powerful story. I hope that you hear the love that the Father has for you.
2: Well, thank you, Mark. That is such a tremendous story. Thank you for bringing that to us here today on Bold Steps. 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
3: It's never been easier to look like everything is okay, especially in the days of AI and, you know, photoshopping, and you can just do anything with these AI agents. I mean, carefully edited social media posts, a private account, a burner phone, a conversation no one else knows about. We can hide a lot from people, but nothing is hidden from God. That's right, nothing. Luke 12:2, there's nothing concealed that will not be disclosed or hidden that will not be made known. It's like a tiny crack in your windshield. At first, you don't notice it, but then a bump in the road, boy, it spreads like wildfire. That's how a compromise works. What we refuse to confront eventually becomes to control us. It begins to control us. But here's the good news. Jesus doesn't shine his light to shame us. He shines his light to save us, heal us, and set us free. So what we hide grows in the dark. What we surrender to Christ can be healed in the light. Don't protect the very thing Jesus came to free you from.
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1: A century of the gospel of Jesus Christ. I'm Effie, getting ready for Greg Laurie, A New Beginning, in less than 60 seconds. But we thank God for another milestone. By His grace, Moody celebrates 100 years of proclaiming the gospel of Jesus Christ. Think about it. There's been a lot of companies and organizations that once seemed unstoppable, faded into history. But by God's grace, this ministry is still standing. No goodness of our own. It's God's grace, not because of a building, a microphone, or even a name, but because the message of Jesus Christ still changes lives. Jesus said in Matthew 28:19, go and make disciples of all nations. And that is our mission. The goal isn't simply to stay on the air. It's to make sure the gospel stays on the air and in the hearts of people around the world. A microphone has no eternal value unless it carries the message of Jesus Christ. So the greatest legacy we can leave isn't that we lasted a long time. It's that we faithfully pointed people to Jesus every step of the way.
2: God allows trials in our lives so we will grow up spiritually.
3: We may not like trials, but Pastor Greg Laurie points out that God can often refine us best during those times of challenge.
2: God has a plan. God has a purpose. Iron is entering your soul. God is toughening you up for something He has in the future. And remember this, even when things look bleak, all things work together for God's glory and your ultimate good.

that's been split and sawn, sanded and shaped, can make some fine furniture. But if our compassion should get the best of us and we didn't want to see that wood face that stress, well, most of us would just have some chunks of tree sitting in our living rooms. Today on A New Beginning, Pastor Greg Laurie points out how the sanding and shaping in our lives helps us mature into the kind of people God wants us to be. Good encouragement coming today.

and the dry wastelands of life, I will find God more than I find him anywhere else. I would love to perpetually live on a mountaintop, never having an emotional low. But the reality is, spiritual fruit does not grow on mountaintops. It grows in valleys. But why do I have to go through trials as a follower of Jesus? Here's the answer. James 1, verse 2. Dear brothers and sisters, when troubles of any kind come your way, consider it an opportunity for great joy. And know that when your faith is tested, your endurance has a chance to grow, so let it grow. And when your endurance is fully developed, you'll be perfect and complete. We'll stop there. So if you're taking notes, here's point number one. God allows trials in the life of the Christian so we will grow up spiritually. Again, God allows trials in our lives so we will grow up spiritually. So iron will enter our soul. Let me explain. You've heard the story of Joseph. He's in the Old Testament book of Genesis. He was one of the sons of Jacob. And Jacob favored Joseph. By the way, your kids know if you favor one of their siblings over another. You think you're very secretive and even-handed. They know. And so all of the brothers of Joseph knew that dad favored Joseph over them. And one of the ways he showed it was he gave him what is called a coat of many colors. Now, this basically was just a coat that was more reserved for someone that was didn't have to work in the fields. And so his brothers wore cut-off clothing, and they're out there laboring, and Joseph would come cruising in his cool coat. Hey, guys, how's it going? And he would rat his brothers out and tell dad what the brothers were up to. And one day the brothers said, yeah, we can't take this anymore. Let's just kill him. Seems like an overreaction to me. Let's kill our brother Joseph. And then Reuben, the oldest brother, sees a group of slave traders traveling by. He says, why don't we just sell him to the slave traders instead? We'll make a little money on the side. They all thought that was a great idea. Then they took that beautiful coat Jacob gave to his son, tore it up, covered it in blood, and went home.

0: to dad and said, "Oh, dad, worst thing ever. Your son that you love so much is dead. He was killed." And Jacob was brokenhearted. And so what happens to Joseph, he's bought by a guy who effectively was the head of the secret service for the Pharaoh. And this man had a huge estate. His name was Potiphar. And Joseph was so responsible that Potiphar kept giving him more and more responsibilities. Next thing you know, Joseph is running everything. Well, Potiphar had a wife. She was the original cougar. She saw the handsome young Joseph and started to hit on him. Her name was Mrs. Robinson. No, wrong story. That's a dated cultural reference. Google it. I don't even want to go into that. But anyway, if you know the movie, she was like Mrs. Robinson, trying to get Joseph to be involved with her sexually. He resisted her advances, and then she falsely accuses him of rape, and he's sent off to prison. Now he's sitting in a prison cell. How easily could have thought, well, is this what you get for following God? I made a principled stand. I resisted the enticements of this woman, and I'm in prison. But God was at work. And it's interesting because he had an iron collar around his neck. And then we read this interesting verse, Psalm 105, verse 18. They bruised his feet with fetters and placed his neck in an iron collar. A different translation emerges from the original here, which says, as he laid in iron, iron entered his soul. He was getting toughened up. Guess what? God was preparing Joseph for something big. Maybe God's preparing you for something big too. Iron is entering your soul. God is toughening you up for something he has in the future. And remember this, even when things look bleak, all things work together for God's glory and your ultimate good. God has a plan. God has a purpose. Here's another point. God's ultimate purpose for us is to be conformed into the image of Jesus. We often quote Romans 8:28, for we know that all things work together to those who love God and are the called according to his purpose. But verse 29 says, for whom he did foreknow, he also did predestine to be conformed into the image of his own dear son. So put it together. Here's what it says. Whatever you're going through in life, God will ultimately work it for good, but his end game is actually to make you more like Jesus. See, we missed that last part. Well, yeah, I'm going through a hard time. Where's the good? I don't see the good. He'll work all things together for good to those who love him, and then he wants to make you more like Jesus. So we have to get the bigger picture, because God is preparing us for heaven. Here's another one. Suffering can bring glory to God. Suffering can bring glory to God in our lives. Listen, any fool can be happy when the sky is blue and the sun is shining. But when you're going through a storm, it's a different matter. You know, you might have people that know you who are not Christians. And they say, look at this Christian, smiling, they're happy. They go to church on Sunday. They're so happy, praise the Lord, whatever. And then one day crisis hits your life. Something horrible happens. Now they're watching. And you still have a smile on your face. And you still have faith in God. And they're saying, whoa, maybe I need to take a second look at this Christianity thing. Because maybe there's something to it. That's right. Because when a Christian can glorify God in a time of difficulty, it is a powerful testimony to a lost and watching world.
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0: You know, I've heard people describe a trip to Israel as seeing the Bible actually come to life. Hey, everybody, Greg Laurie. And I've been to Israel many times, and I've led a lot of tours, and I have to say that's absolutely true. Listen, when you're walking on the same stones that Jesus himself walked on, well, that's something that's enriching to your faith. 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
0: Suffering can be used to prepare us for a special task. Back to Joseph. He's in a prison cell. So two other guys are arrested. They work for the Pharaoh. It was the baker and the butler. So I guess the butler did it. He did something. And they had these weird dreams, and Joseph interpreted their dreams. And he said, when you get out of here, make sure you help me. I'm the guy that can interpret dreams, okay? They forgot all about him. He sat there another 2 years. One day the Pharaoh had a troubling dream. And it was actually a dream about the future of Egypt and a famine that was coming. And the butler remembered, and he said, hey, I met a guy in prison. He can interpret dreams. Pharaoh says, bring him up here. Joseph comes before the Pharaoh. He interprets the Pharaoh's dream. Pharaoh is so impressed. He says, I'm making you the one who is in command of the food supply of Egypt. And Joseph went from the prison to the palace and became the second most powerful man on the planet. So the famine came. And he hid his brothers way back where they were living. And so Jacob said, go to Egypt and get us some food. So when to the palace come the brothers of Joseph, and he recognizes them, but they don't recognize him. See, he didn't dress like they did anymore. Now he looked like an Egyptian. He walked like an Egyptian. And he probably had guy liner on, right? And a shaved head. He recognizes them. He starts talking to them. They don't know. They're talking to their brother. They sold. And then he says, everyone leave the room. And he looks at his brothers and he says, I am Joseph. But then he made this amazing statement. He said, you meant it for evil, but God meant it for good to save many people alive. Incredible. I know what was in your heart. I know you were evil, but God used it for his glory. God may have preserved you for something that is coming. And here's the thing. When you've gone through a hard time, you can really minister to someone else who is going through a hard time. Paul actually writes over in 2 Corinthians that we can comfort others with the comfort we have been comforted with. Paul writes, he comforts us in all of our troubles so we can comfort others. So if you're a cancer survivor and someone finds out they have cancer, boy, you're the person they need to talk to. I saw a woman who posted on our Harvest at Home service, she's had some miscarriages and she has a ministry to other women who've had miscarriages. See, here's how I got through it. My wife and I and our son, we have a ministry that we never wanted. We have a ministry to parents who've lost children. I never wanted to join that club, but I became a bona fide member when our son went to be with the Lord. And as a pastor, I've performed many funeral services, far too many for children, which are the hardest, because you're trying to find the right words. And I look at parents sitting in the front row and I think, what can I say to bring a measure of comfort and hope to them? And then one day I woke up and I was in the front row and the pastor was speaking to me. And I remember the devastation. I remember wondering how I would get through it, how I would survive it. But the Lord has helped us and continues to help us, though we still miss our son so much. But the point is now I can comfort others with the comfort that I've been comforted with. And I found one of the things I do more of now than I used to do before our son had died is I'm a better listener. I'm not so quick on the draw with a Bible verse. I'll listen. Tell me what happened. I'm so sorry. Well, let me just share a few things that we learned in this journey that we're still on. And they'll listen to me and to my wife and to my son because they know we've gone through it. So listen, there's things that have happened to you that you wish did not happen to you, but did it ever occur to you, God allowed them to happen to you so you can help others that are going through those same things. This is very important for us to realize God has a plan and God has a purpose, and he can use all of these things in our lives and in the lives of others. Now let me close with one thought. And thoughts can be long. This could be a 30-minute thought. This could be a 4-minute thought. But it's going to be a shorter one, not a longer one. The greatest travesty of justice in all of human history, the worst crime that was ever perpetrated against any man, was the arrest, execution and bloody murder of Jesus Christ, the Son of God, on the cross. People want to blame someone for it. It was the Romans that did it. Others will say, it's the Jewish people that did it. Let me say something that'll blow your mind. It's God that did it. Because the Bible says it pleased the Father to bruise him. Oh no, the Father took no pleasure in watching his Son suffer and die, but the Father knew that through the death of his Son on the cross, that salvation would be purchased for all of humanity. So out of the greatest travesty of justice came the greatest good of all time, your salvation and mine. Isn't that great to know? The fact is, Jesus voluntarily went to that cross. No one took his life. Jesus said, greater love has no man than this, that he laid down his life for his friends. He laid his life down. He went voluntarily to that cross. He died there. As I've often said, it wasn't nails that held Jesus to the cross. It was love for you and for me. God loves you. God wants to forgive you. And I don't know why you're here today, how you got here today. Maybe you are brought by a friend. Maybe something bad has happened in your life and it's got your attention. And I want you to know that God will help you if you'll call out to him and ask for his forgiveness. Because Jesus didn't stay on that cross, did he? He rose again from the dead 3 days later. And he's with us right now in this place, standing at the door of your life and knocking. And he says, if you'll hear his voice and open the door, he will come in. Jesus can come into your pain. He can come into your struggle. He can come into your life and he can forgive you of all of your sin and give you the assurance that you'll go to heaven when you die. And then, if that wasn't enough, and then he'll give to you the meaning of life. You wonder, what is the meaning of life? Why am I here? Short answer, the meaning of life is to come into a relationship with God and to walk with him, and he'll show you what your life is all about and where your life should go. But he won't force this in your life. You have to ask for him to come in and forgive you of your sin. And in a moment, we're going to close in prayer, and I'm going to extend an invitation for you to believe in Jesus and be forgiven of your sin. And I'm telling you, it can happen in just a second. It's so amazing how quickly we can change. I remember when I was just a kid, 17 years old, and I was on my high school campus, Harbor High School, and I saw the Christians sitting there. I just went to look at them, and I thought, they're so weird. And there's no way this is true. It's not true. They're crazy. Look at them. But I just kept watching them. They're singing songs about Jesus, and then a guy got up to speak, and I thought, okay, what's this all about? And I don't remember most of what he said, but when he said, Jesus said, you're either for me or against me, suddenly I looked at the Christians and I thought, it's all true. How did that happen? How did I go from saying, it's not true, I don't believe any of it, it couldn't be true, to it's all true and I want it? I don't know how, but I didn't do it. God did it. And that can happen for you right here, right now. The Bible says, whoever will call upon the name of the Lord will be saved. So we're going to pray, and then I'll extend this invitation for you to come to Christ today, for you to change your eternal destiny, for you to find the meaning and purpose of life. If you need Jesus, respond now. Let's pray. Father, thank you for your word to us. Thank you for your love for us. And I pray for any person here, Lord, if they don't know you, let this be the moment they believe. In Jesus' name I pray. Amen.

0: 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And if you'd like to make that kind of change today in your relationship with the Lord, Pastor Greg will help you do that in just a moment before we wrap up today here on A New Beginning. 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If not, you can hear what you missed by going to harvest.org. Just look for the message called The Refreshment of the Spirit in Times of Trial.
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0: Well, that's a taste of the new movie called A Great Awakening. And this film, Pastor Greg, is really, I think we could say it's a mirror of our own mission statement. Wouldn't you agree?
9: That's right, Dave. Our mission statement is knowing him and making him known. And God called a young evangelist, George Whitfield, to speak in his country and then to come and speak in what would eventually become the United States of America. He was a very bold preacher. He was someone who understood the power of the gospel, and he called people, as our Lord did, to be born again. And let's just say that it didn't play well in a lot of the more formal churches of the United Kingdom. In fact, he was banned from preaching in many of them, so that drove him out into open-air preaching, where he would preach in the fields and the coal mines and wherever people were. And the result was he had a powerful nationwide ministry, and then he came to America. And his preaching resulted in what we call the first great awakening. So in the United States, we've had four spiritual revivals. The first one with George Whitfield, the most recent one being the Jesus Revolution. So in the Jesus Revolution, we saw what God did in the 1970s. Now you're going to find out some of the things the Lord did in the 1770s, another great spiritual awakening. And it's all captured in this amazing new film called A Great Awakening. I love this film. It has tremendous performances by the actors, beautifully written and directed. The musical score is outstanding, and it's going to move you deeply. This is something you could watch with your whole family, and you're going to love it, and you're going to watch it again and again, and you're going to invite neighbors as well. When it was released initially in theaters, they had to extend its theatrical run because the word of mouth was so strong. Well, now you can have your own copy of A Great Awakening, and we'll send it to you for your gift of any size. 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You're going to love this film.
0: 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Or just go online to harvest.org. And then, Pastor Greg, just before we go, would you mind praying with the person listening who wants to make a change today in their relationship with the Lord?
9: I'd be happy to, Dave. You know, as you've been listening to this today, maybe you've heard another voice. By that I mean, yeah, you heard me say a few things, but you heard God's voice speak to you deep in the recesses of your heart. And it suddenly dawned on you, this is what I need. Or to state it more accurately, this is who I need. I need Jesus and I want Jesus. But maybe you don't know how to make that connection. Let me help you. Pray this after me right now if you want Jesus Christ to come into your life. Lord Jesus, I know I am a sinner, and I am sorry for my sin, and I need your forgiveness right now. Would you come into my heart, my life, as Savior, as God, as friend? I choose to follow you from this moment forward. Thank you for calling me. in accepting me and forgiving me. In Jesus' name I pray. Amen. I know that was a relatively short prayer. Maybe you felt something as you prayed it. Maybe you felt nothing. That doesn't really matter, because God's word says, these things we write to you that believe on the name of the Son of God, that you may know that you have eternal life. It doesn't say so you may think you have it, or you may hope you have it if God's in a good mood. No, that you can know it. And I want you to know, if you pray that prayer and meant it, Jesus Christ, the Son of God, has come into your life. So congratulations. You're now a Christian. Now continue to follow the Lord.
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10: 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I'm Effie, and I'm claiming that. It's Moody Radio. We're thankful for our earthly country, but our eternal home is with Christ. Romans 14:8, whether we live or die, we belong to the Lord. As God's ambassadors, let's live every day representing our King and sharing the hope of glory, Jesus Christ. 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Heaven is our home. And let's make sure we help someone else find the way. Until tomorrow, God bless. 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
11: This is Max Licato. What kind of person does unresolved guilt create? An anxious one, forever hiding, running, denying, pretending. As one man admitted, I was always living a life for fear someone might see me for who I really was and think less of me. I hid behind my super spirituality, but this lie was exhausting and anxiety producing. Unresolved guilt will turn you into a miserable, weary, angry, fretful mess. In a psalm David wrote after his affair with Bathsheba, the king said, "When I refused to confess my sin, my body wasted away, and I groaned all day long. Day and night your hand of discipline was heavy on me. My strength evaporated like water in the summer heat." As Paul told Titus, God's grace is the fertile soil out of which courage sprouts. God's readiness to give and forgive is now public. Salvation is available for everyone.
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15: Your Moody Radio weather from Worship on the Waterfront with Building 429, Sunday the 19th at Beechwood Church in Holland. A miserable go of it with widespread smoke through the night, and overnight low will drop down into the upper 60s. Expecting to see widespread smoke to start our Thursday, then sunny, hot highs in the low to mid 90s. Widespread smoky conditions on Thursday night, and then maybe an isolated shower or thunderstorm or two for Friday, a high low 90s. I'm staff meteorologist Sally Russell for 89.3 Moody Radio.
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18: But a son is someone who loves to repent. 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Because when someone points out your flaws and you realize, hey, I really am a weak person and a flawed person, but the deeper I see my debts, the deeper I see my flaws, the more amazed I am at the incredible love and mercy of my Father.
17: Before our message, I want to let you know about a resource we're featuring this month. 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
18: This is the third talk, this third teaching in a row on the subject of chapter 1, verse 4 of Ephesians. We're going to read chapter 1. I'll read verses 4 to 8. And tonight, for the last time, we're going to look at the subject that we've been looking at that's so important, so critical, that so many of you in the last couple of weeks during this teaching time have been coming to me about and talking to me about the teaching that Paul gives here about our adoption is such a life-changing teaching, how it lays bare the foundations of our lives, how it shows you where you really stand. We're going to look at it one more time tonight. And I'm going to read from chapter 1, I'll just read verses 4 to 8, but we're homing in on the doctrine of our adoption. Look, for he chose us in him before the creation of the world to be holy and blameless in his sight. In love, he predestined us to be adopted as his sons through Jesus Christ in accordance with his pleasure and will to the praise of his glorious grace, which he has freely given us in the one he loves. In him we have redemption through his blood, the forgiveness of sins, in accordance with the riches of God's grace that he lavished on us with all wisdom and understanding. But the key here is He predestined us to be adopted as his sons. For the last 2 weeks, we've been looking at this. We've talked about the importance of the doctrine, the cruciality of it. We've talked about the fact that everything God, in all of eternity, has planned, you see, all of his plan, he predestined us, everything came down to this, the pinnacle of everything he wanted to do, the capstone and the climax of all of his plans of history. The whole point of Jesus' death on the cross and his redemption, all the things we've been looking at for a number of weeks, this is the apex. This is what it's all comes down to. This is the highest thing that any religion even offers its people, to be adopted as his sons. We saw, for example, that this happens because of Jesus' death and his redemption. You know, the subtle beauty, I think, in the structure that's very subtle underneath the parable of the prodigal son that's so easy to miss, is that the only way the prodigal son is able to come back after his sin and rebellion into the welcome of the father is at the expense of the elder brother. The father cannot exactly freely bring back the younger brother, the prodigal son. He can't do it freely because, you see, everything that he's giving the prodigal son now belongs to the elder brother. Do you remember that? The prodigal son has wasted his inheritance. He owns nothing anymore. And for the father to bring him back into the estate, the only way that can happen is the expense of the elder brother. And in the parable of the prodigal son, the elder brother is angry. And he says, every ring is mine, every robe is mine, every fatted calf is mine. And because of that, these things you're giving him, Father, are at my expense. So we have an example of a grumpy elder brother. But the Bible says rejoice. That's not what you really have. Jesus is the true elder brother. He was not at all unwilling, but we're told in Hebrews 2, he is not ashamed to call us brothers. He was made like us in every way so that we could be the first, you know, he could be the firstborn among many brethren. And all of that we looked at meant that Jesus Christ willingly and gladly gave up, willingly and gladly paid the price, willingly and gladly knew that the only way we could come into the family of God would be at his expense, and he did it gladly, with singing, with joy. So we look at all that. But now what we started last week, and which we're going to finish this week, is we have to look at the great privileges and the characteristics of people who are children of God and who know they are children of God. People who are children of God and who know it. What are those characteristics? We started last week, and I'm just going to plunge right into it because we have to finish this week. What are the characteristics of children? What are the marks of people who know they're children of God and who live it out? First, and we started with this last week, but let's talk about it now. The first is a freedom or fearlessness. We're told in Romans, remember we've read this before, Romans 8 says that we have not been given, pardon me, there we are, it says, for you did not receive a spirit of a slave to make you fear, but you received the spirit of the sonship, and by that spirit we cry, Abba, Father. For we are no longer slaves but sons, and if sons, then heirs. Hear that? You're not a slave, you're a son. If you're a slave, you're full of fears. And the Spirit of God's job in life, one of them, is to show Christians that they are children of God, so to get rid of fear. So here it is. If you're living in fear, you do not know that you're a child of God, or else you're not a child of God. Those are the only two alternatives. If you're living in fear, you don't know that you're a child of God, or else you're not a child of God. Because, here's why. Remember, we mentioned, we began on this last week, but now we reiterate. In most of the great houses, in most of the great families, in most of the great estates, you had a great lord or a noble over the house, and you had lots of people in the house. Most of them were servants. Most of them were slaves, but you had a couple of children. Now, you see, the children took orders from the head, and the slaves took order from the head, and even though they both had the same orders, and they both, in a sense, obeyed, they obeyed out of different motives. A slave had it ultimately to know that if he didn't obey the master, he could be expelled. He could be demoted. In other words, a slave lives under fear of, under compulsion and under fear of expulsion. But a son has a whole different attitude. The son says, this is my house. I can't be expelled from it. This is my father. My relationship is sure. And therefore, a slave and a son obey the same person with radically different motives. Now, some of you, if you were here in the morning, sir, any of the morning services, you're recognizing a similar theme. A slave and a son. A slave obeys the father out of fear because the person is not their father. A son knows that your acceptance by the father is not based on your performance. Now, that leads to a lack of fearlessness. Let me get real, real specific. A slave is manic. A son is emotionally even-keeled. Why? Because a slave mentality says, when I have done well, when I have performed well, when I have lived up to standards, I feel great about myself. But when I have failed, I'm in despair and I'm depressed. Up and down, up and down. Recognize yourself? But a son, a child of God, relates to the father in a different way. When you have a good week, when you perform well, when you live up to standards, you don't get all that puffed up because you say, hey, my performance is not the reason that I'm in the Father's house. It's what Jesus did. And when you fail, you don't go into despair because you say, it's my performance is not why I'm in the Father's house. It's what Jesus did. Do you see the evenness of it? Do you see the reason why there's not a manicness? The manic emotional upswings and downswings over your performance is the mentality of a slave, not a son. Or here's another example, another aspect of the fear problem. A slave is a person who's critical and judgmental, because a slave is somebody who does not feel acceptable to God unless you feel morally superior. You don't feel loved unless you're morally superior, and therefore you need to see the faults in other people. You need to listen to gossip and to spread it. Gossip makes you feel powerful. It makes you feel lovable. That's the reason it's salacious, it's delicious, both to listen to and to give, because it makes you feel superior. And a slave has got to feel superior to other people in order to feel loved. You've got to be critical. You've got to find fault in people everywhere. Now, the reason, in all fairness, the reason that a slave is doing that to everybody else is because you're doing it to yourself. And you're just as mean to other people as you are to yourself. But as a result, you see, you're a critical, judgmental person. Ah, but a son has a spirit of affirmation. A son, you see, a son has great listening skills. A son knows that your acceptance and your lovableness does not depend on your performance, and therefore you have the ability to affirm people wherever and whatever they're doing. See, a slave is manic. A son is even keeled. A slave is judgmental and critical in spirit. A son is affirming.
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18: Or I give you another one. A slave is defensive and controlling. For the same reason. A slave mentality says, I've got to look good. Unless I look good, I'm not lovable. Therefore, you can't take criticism without being destroyed. Therefore, you're very defensive when someone brings things up against you. And that's another reason why you have to control people in situations. You've got to look good. But a son is someone who loves to repent. Not defensive, not controlling, you love to repent. And here's why. A real Christian, a person who is a child of God and who knows that they're children of God, the reason you love to repent is repentance is almost like getting saved all over again. Because when someone points out your flaws and you realize, hey, I really am a weak person and a flawed person, but the deeper I see my debts, the deeper I see my flaws, the more amazed I am at the incredible love and mercy of my Father. And see, repentance is great for a Christian, and a Christian eagerly repents. A son, a child, a person with a child mindset, a sonship mindset, eagerly repents. Why? Because, you see, it's like getting saved again. It's a way, though, of course, it's painful. It's a little bit like, it's like pulling a scab off. After really, it's healed underneath, and you pull it off, and it stings, and it hurts, and underneath, you've got that beautiful, beautiful-looking baby skin. You wish the whole your whole body looked like that. And in the same way, repentance is like that. It's like pulling that scab off, and it hurts, yet underneath, it's like getting saved again. A Christian is a person who repents with joy. Repentance doesn't grind them into the ground. Repentance isn't something that's a last resort. Repentance isn't something that at all costs we avoid. What are you? Do you see what I mean? You have not received a spirit of slavery to fear. If your life is characterized by the fear of criticism, by the fear of other people's opinions, by the fear of getting close to people because they'll see your flaws, if by self-consciousness and tremendous introspection, constant introspection and looking in, if your life is characterized by that kind of fear, then you, even though you might be a born-again Christian, you might really be a child of God, you're not acting like a child of God. You see? You know what's really unique about Christians in New York City? By New York City standards, Christians have a moral framework, a set of values that's medieval in nature. And Christians believe that there's things that are sins that most people just take for granted. They eat and breathe them, you know, like air, and drink them like water. And when you come across a Christian living in New York City, you find on the one hand you have somebody here who's got a moral conscience and got a scrupulosity of conscience that most people would be staggered by, and yet a Christian who's living in your sonship can deal with people who are so violently opposed to you, deal with people who have such differences of opinions, such radically different approaches, and you can deal with them with warmth, without defensiveness, without getting threatened. A Christian is an absolute marvel, and if you're not capable of that, then you have forgotten that you're a son. The first mark of sonship is a fearlessness. Okay. The second mark of sonship, access. You hear me? The second mark of sonship is access to the Father, a spirit of prayer. In Romans 8, we already read, it says that we do not have a spirit of slavery, but we have a spirit of sonship, and we have gotten a spirit of sonship that leads us to cry, Abba, Father. Abba, Father. Okay. Now, listen. The word Abba, as many of you know and you've been told, but it's a very important word to realize. The word Abba, Father, is an Aramaic, it's an intimate phrase, and it really means daddy. And I must say that, therefore, Christianity alone of all religions has the audacity to offer us an intimacy with the infinite that no other religion would dare offer us. As a matter of fact, I think it's fair to say that most other religions are appalled and even irritated and disgusted. And in fact, I've been told by some adherents of other religions that the kind of intimacy that we assume with the Father in heaven is blasphemous. Now, audacity, yes. In fact, I'm going to use this word, shamelessness. In Luke 11, there's a parable told of the friend at midnight. And Jesus says, gives a story about a man who asks a friend at midnight for help. And he says, the man will get up and give the friend what he asks for his persistence. But the word persistence, the little Greek word persistence, that's translated persistence, would be better translated shamelessness. Shamelessness. Shamelessness. Here's what I'm trying to get at. There is an effrontery. There is a boldness that would be impudence in a neighbor or a friend, but is natural in a child. What is considered impudence, what is considered shamelessness, what is considered rudeness in a friend or in a neighbor is natural in a child. Listen, a child's attitude toward his daddy is utterly and radically different than anybody, than the perspective of anyone else. If your father is the president, if your father is a king of a continent, if anyone else would ask that man at 4 a.m. for a drink of water, there would be impudence. It would be sheer effrontery. It would be ridiculous to demand that level of care, to demand that level of intimacy, to demand that that level of involvement would be absolute, would be blasphemy. But if that's your daddy, he gets up. He may be king to everybody else, but to you, he's daddy. He may be a hanging judge to everybody else, but to you, he's daddy. Now, have you got that attitude toward God? Because if you do, you'll be a praying fool. You'll be praying shamelessly. You'll be praying constantly. You'll be praying boldly and relentlessly. You'll be praying about everything. My friends, you are just shadows of what you could be. You are husks of what you could be if you prayed as if you were children. That's how children act. That's how children are. Come on. You don't see a five-year-old say, "Well, I don't want to bother you, Dad. You're awfully busy." When's the last time you saw a five-year-old like that? When's the last time you saw a six-year-old come and say, "Gee, Dad, I wanted to ask you for something, but you're an important person. I don't know how I could impose on you like this." And when you look at God and you say, He's never going to answer this prayer because of what I've done. He's not going to answer this prayer because it's too small to bring to Him, spoken like a slave, not as a child. Do you realize who He is to you? You see, you'd be a praying fool. This is one of the most important ways that you can learn about whether or not you're still thinking, you still have the slave mentality or the son mentality. And that is, do you pray like that? Do you think of Him that way? Do you cry out, "Abba, Father"? A missionary told me a story that there's a missionary who had four children and adopted a fifth child, adopted a girl, a 10-year-old girl. And even though she was legally adopted, there were months before she would call her parents, her new adopted parents, Daddy or Mommy. She called them by their first names. In other words, legally adopted, but there wasn't that bonding. And then one day, she fell down in the yard, and she cut herself pretty badly, and she cried out, "Daddy." And he went running to her. And you see, I want you to see that many of you are in the same boat. You're legally adopted. Your status is vouchsafed. You've got the status of children of God. You've given yourself to Him, but you're not crying out to Him. And you're not crying out to Him shamelessly and boldly and constantly and for everything. That's the condition you're in too. Are you a child of God? Do you know you're a child of God? Do you pray like that? Billy Bray, the boxer, British guy, last century, he used to have a way of talking. When something went wrong, he said, "I have to talk to Father about that." He had that attitude. Okay, first, fearlessness. Secondly, access, a spirit of prayer. Thirdly, the third mark of a child of God. is a sense of being wealthy. It's a sense of being wealthy. There's an amazing passage in Romans 8 that we've been quoting from, but let me just read this to you. In Romans 8 it says, "Creation itself waits with eager longing for the sons of God to be revealed. The creation itself will be liberated from its bondage to decay and brought into the glorious freedom of the children of God. And we ourselves, who await, have the first fruits of the Spirit, we groan inwardly and we eagerly await for our adoption as sons, the redemption of our bodies."
17: 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Today's sermon was preached in 1992. The sermons you hear on Gospel and Life Radio were preached from 1989 to 2017 while Dr. Keller was senior pastor at Redeemer Presbyterian Church. 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
20: Throughout the Sermon on the Mount, Jesus shared some very straightforward challenges and exhortations. As believers, we're to be salt and light in this world. We're to internalize God's truth, responding to His will from our hearts. We're to avoid any hypocritical behavior. We're to be morally pure. We're to practice integrity in all of our relationships. We're to love our enemies. We're to give and pray with pure motives, and we're to lay up treasures in heaven rather than treasures on earth. Well, yes, these are challenging exhortations, and they're high standards. But Jesus then encouraged his listeners to pray and seek God's help, since it's impossible to carry out these exhortations in our lives apart from God's supernatural power and strength. So consequently, Jesus shared these words.
21: "Keep asking, and it will be given to you. Keep searching, and you will find. Keep knocking, and the door will be opened to you. For everyone who asks receives, and the one who searches finds, and to the one who knocks, the door will be opened."
20: Jesus' point is clear. He wanted his disciples to know that they could not apply his teachings in their lives in their own strength. 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Sincere and persistent prayer would release God's power. And the same is true for us today. Let's remember this principle to live by. To apply Christ's teachings, we must have supernatural strength that is released in our lives through prayer.
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2: Your Moody Radio weather from Worship on the Waterfront with Building 429, Sunday the 19th at Beechwood Church in Holland. A miserable go of it with widespread smoke through the night, and overnight low will drop down into the upper 60s. Expecting to see widespread smoke to start our Thursday, then sunny, hot highs in the low to mid 90s. Widespread smoky conditions on Thursday night, and then maybe an isolated shower or thunderstorm or two for Friday, a high low 90s. I'm staff meteorologist Sally Russell for 89.3 Moody Radio.
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In 1 Thessalonians chapter 5, the Bible says, "Rejoice always, pray continually, give thanks in all circumstances, for this is God's will for you in Christ Jesus."

0: The battle over sin was won 2,000 years ago on the cross. 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

0: The next time you're tempted to gossip about somebody, think about this. You've got Moody Radio. I'm Bill Meyer, and I wanted to share something I found from Christian artist Toby Mac this week. He says, when you feel tempted to gossip about the shortcomings of others, take a moment to consider the kindness of Christ when you are in need of forgiveness and grace. The gospel is only good news if it gets there in time. And getting the gospel to people is what 48 Hours of Impact is all about. 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
1: For security reasons, our guest simply goes by the name Charlotte. She works with TWR in carrying the gospel to some of the unreached people groups, or UPGs, of China. And one of those groups is the Mosul people, a small matriarchal culture that practices walking marriages. TWR has been involved in distributing audio players with biblical content to this people group. And Charlotte, the outreach is making a difference.
2: When the Mosul people come to know the Lord, there are a lot of cultural practices that they need to challenge and they need to transform.
1: And I'm sure that doesn't always happen immediately.
2: I think it takes time for them to understand.
1: So Charlotte, do you have any stories of changed lives within this people group?
2: One story is that there is this couple, they have some marital issues. Actually, the husband was even addicted to gambling. And their only child is not doing very well in their studies. They were given an audio player and they listened to the Bible stories. So after hearing the Bible stories, the husband began to quit gambling and the couple resolved some marital issues together and their child improved in his studies. So that is a positive story that we heard about.
1: 2 Timothy 3:16 reminds us that Scripture reproves, corrects, and trains in righteousness. God's Word changes lives. To learn more about TWR's work in China, go to twr.org/footsteps.
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3: Your Midi Radio weather from Worship on the Waterfront with Building 429, Sunday the 19th at Beechwood Church in Holland. A miserable go of it with widespread smoke through the night, and overnight low will drop down into the upper 60s. Expecting to see widespread smoke to start our Thursday, then sunny, hot highs in the low to mid 90s. Widespread smoky conditions on Thursday night, and then maybe an isolated shower or thunderstorm or two for Friday, a high low 90s. I'm staff meteorologist Sally Russell for 89.3 Moody Radio.
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In James 5:16, the Bible says, "Confess your sins to each other and pray for each other so that you may be healed. The prayer of a righteous person is powerful and effective."

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1: 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When the enemy can rob your hope, he starts taking away the energy to take care of the present issues. Some of you are letting your life go because you don't believe that you have a future. When you start believing that God has a purpose and a plan, when you start understanding that there is hope, when you start allowing faith to paint a picture of what you're going to be and who you're going to be and what you're going to do, then there is power in the present because there's hope in the future.
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This is Moody Radio. I don't know about you, but there have been times in my life when I am really struggling with anxiety. John Reddick's been there too, and he wrote this song about it.

0: Natasha Leighton on Moody Radio. Hi, it's Bill Meyer with a Christian artist update for you. Why was Blessing Offer singing into a well last week? Well, he posted a video saying, "Why would you ever show a singer somewhere with excellent reverb? When there's a well, we sing." You could check it out on Blessing's Facebook reel.
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0: Jesus said, "By your fruit you shall know them." This is the Public Square, today's edition with Dave Zanotti from the American Policy Roundtable, and I'm Wayne Shepherd. Dave, that's pretty sobering to think about, isn't it?
1: Well, it is. By your fruit you shall know them. And there's another maxim that we adhere to at the Roundtable, which is that we have to do the right thing, and we have to do the right thing the right way, because Jesus is watching. There are no shortcuts in righteousness, Wayne. There's only one path. The Lord told us that, and it's not a wide path. Right? You got to do the right thing the right way, and sometimes that becomes lonely. I would say in this broadcast we've sort of nicknamed the Public Square Remnant Radio, because what we do isn't for everybody. A lot of people want the shortcut. They want the big flash. They want an instant answer, but we're in this for the long haul, because we look at the fact that God's been working in human history from the beginning. It took the Lord, by his choice, thousands of years to bring Messiah to earth, and he's chosen to wait thousands of years to bring him back. We have a lot of work to do in between, and it's his work, which, if it's going to bear fruit, has to be done his way.
0: That's right. You know, Dave, I was reading recently in the scriptures when that widow put her mite into the treasury. Jesus was watching people put their money in. And you say Jesus is watching. He was certainly watching that day, and he notices what we give.
1: One of the most powerful stories in the Bible, Wayne. In fact, some commentators believe that is the last public action Jesus went through, watching that process and that teaching before he went into his passion and ultimate death. That was the last thing that Jesus saw and spoke about, was the widow's mite.
0: Well, if you do have the wherewithal to give a gift out of a grateful heart for the work of the American Policy Roundtable, I hope that you will contact us through our website, aproundtable.org. 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Dave, thank you, and we'll see everyone next time on the Public Square.
2: Your Midi Radio weather from Worship on the Waterfront with Building 429, Sunday the 19th at Beechwood Church in Holland. A miserable go of it with widespread smoke through the night, and overnight low will drop down into the upper 60s. Expecting to see widespread smoke to start our Thursday, then sunny, hot highs in the low to mid 90s. Widespread smoky conditions on Thursday night, and then maybe an isolated shower or thunderstorm or two for Friday, a high low 90s. I'm staff meteorologist Sally Russell for 89.3 Moody Radio.
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0: That's Carly Ann Taylor on Moody Radio. 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
1: Dr. Leonard Sachs holds a PhD in psychology and has been a family doctor for nearly 34 years. He said he never saw a correlation between politics and parenting until now. He said left-of-center parents were no better and no worse than parents on average than right-of-center parents. He has now documented that children of politically liberal parents are more likely to suffer from depression and anxiety and a lack of sense of life meaning and have substance abuse issues. He's noted that over the past decade, there's been an increase in what he calls permissive parents. They have been persuaded to carry out more gentle parenting because they don't want to be controlling to their children. In most cases, the children become the authority while parents try to be patient, calm, and punishment-free. His story from an article in the Institute for Family Studies illustrates this only so well. A mom brought her 6-year-old daughter into the office with a fever and sore throat. He asked the girl to open her mouth and say, "Ah." She shook her head and clenched her mouth. He asked the mom for help. Instead, the mother merely replied, "Her body, her choice." NYU professor Jonathan Haidt has been on my radio program to talk about his book, The Coddling of the American Mind. He believes that the real reason that left-of-center kids are more likely to be depressed compared to right-of-center kids is that left-of-center kids have been taught to catastrophize events, to assume the worst, while right-of-center kids have been taught to be more optimistic. You know, what is taught at home and what is consumed on social media is having a negative impact on the minds and mental states of children and adolescents. Political views and mental health seem to be correlated more than ever. I'm Kirby Anderson, and that's my point of view.
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3: Your Midi Radio weather from Worship on the Waterfront with Building 429, Sunday the 19th at Beechwood Church in Holland. A miserable go of it with widespread smoke through the night, and overnight low will drop down into the upper 60s. Expecting to see widespread smoke to start our Thursday, then sunny, hot highs in the low to mid 90s. Widespread smoky conditions on Thursday night, and then maybe an isolated shower or thunderstorm or two for Friday, a high low 90s. I'm staff meteorologist Sally Russell for 89.3 Moody Radio.
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0: 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Hi, this is Bill Meyer with a great reminder from Christian author Bob Goff. He says, see people for who they are becoming, not who they were.
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This is Moody Radio with the group Sanctus Real and a powerful song all about the faithfulness of our Heavenly Father. He's the same yesterday, today, and forever.

0: When Athaliah heard that her son, King Ahaziah, had been killed, she immediately took action, killing all her grandsons in order to eliminate them from taking over the crown. She thought she murdered all the royal heirs, but she didn't realize that Jehosheba, her stepdaughter, had intervened. Jehosheba, also called Jehoshabeath, was not only the daughter of King Jehoram and half-sister of King Ahaziah, but she was married to Jehoiada the high priest. 2 Kings 11:2 tells us, Jehosheba took Joash, the son of Ahaziah, and stole him away from among the king's sons who were being put to death, and she put him and his nurse in a bedroom. Thus they hid him from Athaliah so that he was not put to death. Jehosheba realized what Athaliah was doing and risked her own life in order to rescue her nephew, little Joash. She knew the kind of woman Athaliah was and knew that if Athaliah was willing to kill her own flesh and blood, she'd have no qualms over killing Jehosheba, her stepdaughter. Jehosheba could have run in fear for her own life. Instead, she sought out Ahaziah's young son and rescued him from death. For 6 years, Jehosheba and her husband hid Joash in the temple. During those 6 years, Jehoiada trained young Joash in the ways of the Lord. When Joash was 7 years old, Jehoiada brought him out and appointed him king. And according to 2 Kings 12:2, he did what was right in the eyes of the Lord all his days, because Jehoiada the priest instructed him. I'm Sharon Wilharm, host of All God's Women and author of The Amazing Crab Alley Revival, a Southern historical story about Victorian church ladies. Learn more at allgodswomen.com.
1: Your Midi Radio weather from Worship on the Waterfront with Building 429, Sunday the 19th at Beechwood Church in Holland. A miserable go of it with widespread smoke through the night, and overnight low will drop down into the upper 60s. Expecting to see widespread smoke to start our Thursday, then sunny, hot highs in the low to mid 90s. Widespread smoky conditions on Thursday night, and then maybe an isolated shower or thunderstorm or two for Friday, a high low 90s. I'm staff meteorologist Sally Russell for 89.3 Moody Radio.
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3: Warning signs are designed to be effective. They're expected to work. Well, the same is true here in this warning in Hebrews. The purpose of the warning is to stop us going anywhere near abandoning Jesus. The warning is given to stop us even getting into the neighborhood of turning our back on the Savior.
4: Welcome to Encounter the Truth with Jonathan Griffiths. I'm Steve Hiller, and today we continue a message called A Word of Warning. And Jonathan, you point out these warning signs and what they're designed for, but what is the warning that we actually see here in this book of Hebrews?
3: Well, we're getting here into one of the more challenging chapters in the book of Hebrews, actually one of the more challenging passages probably in the whole of the New Testament, if we're being honest. Very many believers have read through Hebrews and really tripped over this passage thinking, I don't know what to make of this and I don't know how to grapple with it, because some of the language that's used is very arresting and it can be rather unsettling. There is this warning here of what it would look like to abandon Christ and what would be the consequences of doing that. And it can be a fearful thing to read. But what I want to say and what we'll consider as we get into the message is that the warnings are here not because the writer thinks that true believers are going to fall away from Jesus and lose their salvation. The warnings are here because the writer does not want that to happen. And the Lord uses these warnings here to wake us up, to pull us back, maybe if we're in dangerous territory. And in his grace, I think the Lord does use these warnings to do that for the believer. So they're here for our good, even if they're a little bit uncomfortable to read and to hear.
4: So let's do just that. Let's hear what those warnings are and read that from the book of Hebrews. Chapters 5 and 6 is where we're going to find ourselves today. So grab a Bible and join us there as we continue a word of warning. Here is Jonathan.
5: Near our home, there's a high weir, a big concrete dam, really, on the Rideau River. It's actually an unusually high dam for the Rideau system. And if you don't like heights at all, a bit like me, it's actually a little uncomfortable to stand on the walkway above it and look down at the water rushing out below. If you're a boat in the reservoir above, you'll see bright red warning signs and red buoys telling you and urging you not to go anywhere near it. I gather it's been the site of at least one terrible tragedy many years ago, and it's a very dangerous place because the current is strong and the undertow is powerful. Now, the warning signs are there not because the authorities assume or believe that anyone is necessarily going to get too close and get dragged under. No, the warning signs are there for the express purpose of stopping anyone from getting anywhere close to the danger. That's the point of the warning. That's the purpose. If no one actually went down the weir after the warnings were put up, you wouldn't turn around and say to the authorities, look, this warning was false. The warning was disingenuous. No, you'd say, well, this warning has been effective. This was a good warning. The warning signs are designed to be effective. They're expected to work. Well, the same is true here in this warning in Hebrews. The purpose of the warning that we heard a few moments ago is to stop us going anywhere near abandoning Jesus. The warning is given to stop us even getting into the neighborhood of turning our back on the Savior. Now, we might respond to that by saying, look, the Word of God makes it clear that God holds on to those who are His true people, His true children. And I believe it does say that. We could look at plenty of passages that teach us that. God never lets go of His people. We're secure in Him. But if that's the case, if He's committed to holding on to us, if He's powerful enough to hold on to us, why does He warn us here in Hebrews chapter 6? Well, to try and puzzle this one out, we need to think for a moment about how it is that God keeps us. I mean, if He does that wonderful work of holding on to His children, as we know He does, as we believe He does, how actually does He do it? That's a good question. My wife was out for a walk in our neighborhood with some friends the other day, and they came upon a dog sitting right smack in the middle of the road, whimpering, looking longingly at the house opposite it, but not moving at all. The dog was obviously distressed and they were concerned for it. They found the number on the dog's tag and tried to call it. Quite soon, a member of the owner's family came along, and so all was well. But it became clear that the property had an invisible electric dog perimeter that was activated. The dog maybe went out when the perimeter wasn't turned on, but now the perimeter was turned on and the dog was outside it and he couldn't get back in. He was whimpering in the middle of the road because that was as close as he could get before he hit the barrier. You couldn't see the restraint, but it was holding him in place. It wasn't allowing him to go any further. As believers, we can't always see the mechanisms that God is using to hold on to us. But that doesn't mean that He isn't using any mechanisms. It doesn't mean that He's not using some pretty ordinary means, actually, to hold on to His people. You see, God is a God of means. He is practical. And He often uses a variety of quite familiar tools and resources to do His spiritual work. These things aren't mysterious. He's given us His church. He's given us one another. He's given us the ordinances of baptism and the Lord's Supper, all of which help us to believe and keep on believing. And supremely, I believe, above all others, He has given us His Word. He's given us the Scriptures, which is at the very heart of His plan to hold on to His children. Now, within His Word, He uses all of His Word in its rich variety to keep us. But within His Word, He particularly uses some strong warnings to keep us from drifting. His words of warning are given to be signposts and guardrails and tethers for the soul. And actually, that's more or less exactly what the writer tells us in verse 11. Here is the purpose of this section of the Word of God. We desire each one of you to show the same earnestness, to have the full assurance of hope to the end, so that you may not be sluggish, but imitators of those who through faith and patience inherit the promises. There is a positive, tethering purpose to the warning. Through the writer, the Lord has taken us right to the cliff edge. He's forced us to look over and to see what's there, to see how bad it would be to fall. And he's done that with this positive purpose, verses 11 and 12, that we might never fall. Walking to the edge of that cliff and considering just how bad it would be, just how awful it would be to be separated from our Savior, to forego the joy of knowing him, the hope of being with him. Actually, just thinking about that for a moment is spiritually healthy for each one of us. It's good for us, because when we get near to the edge, our instinct is to go back to safety, to get well away from the danger. But friends, if you're someone who knows Jesus, you trust him, your life gives evidence of salvation, if you've been serving the Lord and showing love to his saints as these folk have, be encouraged. God doesn't abandon, doesn't forget his people. He doesn't let us go. He won't do that. But he warns us in his kindness that he might keep us. Well, we've heard the warning. We've heard something of this encouragement of the positive purpose of the warning, but I think we still could be a little bit shaken. And so now the writer adds to this encouragement words of deep assurance, grounded in the very character and work of God. The writer's told us already in verse 12 that he wants us to imitate those who through faith and patience ultimately do inherit the promises of God. And so now in verse 13, he picks up on the whole notion that God is a promise-keeping God, and he writes this: "For when God made a promise to Abraham, since there was no one greater by whom to swear, he swore by himself, saying, 'Surely I will bless you and multiply you.' And thus Abraham, having patiently waited, obtained the promise. For people swear by something greater than themselves, and in all their disputes an oath is final for confirmation." You know, it's a very interesting thing that God swears oaths from time to time. I don't know if you've ever considered that or thought about it. The writer of Hebrews is certainly fascinated by the whole idea. I mean, in human disputes, people swear oaths to try and prove that on this particular occasion, they are not actually lying. I mean, most of the time, people can lie about all kinds of things with apparent impunity. And we assume that people may be lying quite a lot of the time. But lying under oath in court, well, we take that very seriously as a society still. I gather that in Canadian law, I looked this up, committing perjury can land you in jail for up to 14 years. It's a serious offense. We assume that people lie. And we need oaths to sort out truth from lies. But God never lies. Verse 18, it is impossible for God to lie. So why does he swear oaths from time to time? Well, the reason for that must be more to do with us, his hearers, than with him, the speaker. The reason must be to give us comfort and to give us assurance. It must be to increase our trust and to increase our faith.
4: 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Back to the message. Here is Jonathan.
5: And we can see that the writer does want to comfort us and give us assurance here. And so what he does is he highlights the ways in which God has sworn oaths on a couple of occasions to give deep assurance to his people. He starts there with Abraham. And actually, verse 13, if you notice it, it could read, and I think it probably should read, "For when God had made a promise to Abraham, since he had no one greater by whom to swear, he swore by him himself." There in verse 13, I think the writer's pointing to both a promise and then a later oath. This is very interesting. God had made his promise to Abraham back in Genesis 12. You may remember it. We've spoken about it here before. This was a very famous promise. It's really the foundation of everything. It's the foundational salvation promise of God. God tapped Abram on the shoulder and said to him, Genesis 12 and verse 1, "Now the Lord said to Abram, 'Go from your country and your kindred and your father's house to the land that I will show you, and I will make of you a great nation, and I will bless you, and I will make your name great, so that you will be a blessing. I will bless those who bless you, and him who dishonors you I will curse, and in you all the families of the earth will be blessed.'" God's promise here, he's going to give Abraham a land, a people, and a great blessing, and through him he's going to bring salvation blessings to the world. In a sense, that is the foundation of everything. That's the foundation of the great salvation plan and promise that comes to fruition in Jesus Christ. God had made that promise back in Genesis 12, but having made that promise in Genesis 12, he then goes on to say more or less the same thing again in Genesis 22, 10 chapters later. But he says it with one key difference, and this is the thing Hebrews is interested in. This time he doesn't say it as a promise, but rather says it as an oath. And it's from this second occasion, Genesis 22, that Hebrews quotes here in verse 14. "For when God had made a promise to Abraham," he'd done it already in Genesis 12, "since he had no one greater by whom to swear, he swore by himself, saying," in Genesis 22, "'Surely I will bless you and multiply you.'" I wasn't sure whether we should take the time to do this, but it's so wonderful, I think we got to do it. Genesis 22, it'd be great if we could just look back and see the story ourselves. It's so thrilling, actually, when we get into it. You may remember the outline of this. It's a famous story. Against all odds, God had fulfilled the promise of an offspring to Abraham and Sarah by giving them a son, Isaac, in their old age. You know, it looked as though they would be childless. It seemed as though Sarah was barren. But in their extreme old age, God sent Isaac to them, miracle of miracles. But then in Genesis 22, God does something strange. He calls upon Abraham to offer Isaac as a sacrifice, to offer his only son, the one through whom the nation would be built, through whom the promise would be fulfilled, through whom salvation would come. And perplexed, and no doubt grieving, Abraham nonetheless sets out with his son Isaac to obey the Lord's word. And we pick up the story there at verse 6. "And Abraham took the wood of the burnt offering and laid it on Isaac, his son. And he took in his hand the fire and the knife. So they went, both of them together." And we picture the scene. And of course, we can't help but think of another son who would carry the wood of his own execution on his back up a hill. "And Isaac said to his father, Abraham, 'My father.' And he said, 'Here I am, my son.' He said, 'Behold the fire and the wood, but where is the lamb for a burnt offering?' Abraham said, 'God will provide for himself the lamb of the burnt offering, my son.' So they went, both of them together. And so they go to the place of sacrifice, and Abraham is ready to kill Isaac. But the angel of the Lord, he calls out, and he stops him. And a ram appears in the thicket, and Abraham is able to offer the ram instead of his son. And he calls that place, 'The Lord will provide,' in the old English, 'Jehovah Jireh.'" Now, in the midst of all this heart-rending drama, here is the message that comes to Abraham. Notice with me in verse 15, "And the angel of the Lord called to Abraham a second time from heaven and said, 'By myself I have sworn, declares the Lord, because you have done this and not withheld your son, your only son, I will surely bless you, and I will surely multiply your offspring as the stars of heaven and as the sand that is on the seashore, and your offspring shall possess the gate of his enemies, and in your offspring shall all the nations of the earth be blessed. It's the same promise again, the promise of before, the promise of Genesis 12, but now it's a bit different because it comes as an oath. By myself I have sworn, says the Lord. And now, in a very special way, God's commitment comes with a tangible gift, with a ram to be a substitute. The offering, the word of the oath, it comes with the very means of sparing Isaac, the means of the promise being fulfilled. For Abraham, in a very special way, God added to his promise of Genesis 12 an oath of Genesis 22. And the oath demonstrated powerfully to Abraham that God is faithful and God is good and God is committed to carrying through on all that he has said that he would do. The word of the oath, it comes with the provision. As God speaks his oath, the ram appears, the boy is saved, and the future of the nation is secured. You know, Abraham might well have struggled with doubt after receiving the promise of Genesis 12. Doubt when his wife was barren. Doubt when he was called upon to sacrifice his son. Yes, the promise on its own might not have been enough to sustain his faith in the midst of so many setbacks. But the oath, well, it gave him unbreakable assurance that God was going to see this thing through. Now, Hebrews wants to remind me and wants to remind you that God has done the very same thing for us. We are heirs by faith of the Genesis 12 promise. It's foundational for us. But as he did for Abraham, God has given special added confirmation, even an oath, for the sake of our assurance. Follow the logic with me now, back in Hebrews chapter 6 and verse 17. So when God desired to show more convincingly to the heirs of the promise, to us here today, the unchangeable character of his purpose, he guaranteed it with an oath, so that by two unchangeable things, the promise followed by the oath, in which it is impossible for God to lie, we who have fled for refuge might have strong encouragement to hold fast the hope set before us. Remember what happened. Abraham had a promise, then he had an oath for confirmation. And Hebrews is saying, we got that too. If we share with Abraham the promise of Genesis 12, if that's our foundation, well, what is the added oath that God has given to us today for the sake of confirmation, for the sake of assurance? He gave Abraham Genesis 22, but what's our oath? What's our assurance? Well, we only need to look around in Hebrews just a tiny bit to see it. There is one oath that the writer keeps on coming back to again and again. We spent last Sunday on it, if you were here with us. We'll be back to it again next time. Hebrews has drawn out the oath of Psalm 110, verse 4, for us again and again. The oath that God the Father speaks to the Son when he makes him high priest. It was there in chapter 5 and verse 6. It shows up again in chapter 7, verse 17 and verse 21. And here it is. The Lord has sworn and will not change his mind. You are a priest forever. The Lord swore an oath, appointing Jesus to be our high priest. He went beyond promise and he made that oath. And when he made it, he acted upon it. He made the provision. In speaking those words of appointment, he was actually giving us his son. As high priest, we remember Jesus came not only to officiate in the offering, not only to make the offering, but to be the sacrifice, to be the lamb that the Lord himself would provide. In making that appointment, in the words of the oath, God called his son to carry the wood up the hill of Calvary and to die as the sacrificial lamb. And the Lord Jesus, who came, who was appointed by the oath of God to be our high priest forever, he is now our hope, the substance of our hope. As he serves as high priest in the heavenly sanctuary, according to the oath of God, he is our confidence, he is our comfort, he is our assurance. Verse 19, we have this as a sure and steadfast anchor of the soul, a hope that enters into the inner place behind the curtain where Jesus has gone as a forerunner on our behalf. And now we remember the words of the oath, having become a high priest forever after the order of Melchizedek. Now that right there, that is our comfort, that is our assurance, that is the reality that steadies our soul, that anchors our soul, that compels us to continue to believe. Friends, the purpose of this great book of Hebrews, the reason we're spending time together in it is simply this. It's not more complicated than this. It is that we might keep trusting, keep believing in Jesus. It is that we might not grow sluggish, might not drift, might not fall away. We spoke at the beginning about being spiritually sluggish, and many of us will have to admit that we are. Many will know the experience and the reality of that in different seasons of life. And if we're sluggish, if we're slow to hear and slow to grow, we need to hear the warning of the Word of God this morning. Drifting is dangerous. Don't drift. Don't go there. But we need as well the encouragement that God doesn't abandon those who belong to Him. He warns us only that He might keep us. And we need the assurance that our God is a promise-keeping, oath-fulfilling God. He is the one who gave His Son for us, and who established Him not for a week, not for a month, not for a year, but forever to be our representative, our sole anchor in heaven, even our high priest above.
4: 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That's exactly what it sounds like. We're able to be on this station because of your generosity. And as you give a gift of any amount, we want to say thank you by sending you a book called The Final Lap. It's all about navigating the transitions of later life. And Jonathan, who do you think is really going to benefit from reading this book?
3: Well, this book is helping us to think biblically about a number of key transitions in later life. So it helps us think through how to move as believers from the world of work to the world of retirement, then from the time of independency to the time of dependency, and then ultimately from life to death as we approach the finishing line. And for anyone who is in the midst of any of those transitions, in those later stages, those later decades of life, I think this book will be pure gold. There aren't many books actually in the Christian marketplace that help us think biblically about these seasons of life, but we need to be ready for them and we need to think about them and we need help to navigate them well. But there will be others who are supporting parents and grandparents who are perhaps caregivers who need to have a biblical framework and some real encouragement as well for thinking through these things properly and from a biblical perspective. And John is a trusted teacher, a Christian ethicist, a medical doctor as well, and his wisdom is tremendously helpful. I know many have benefited from his teaching over the years, and I'm thrilled that this book is available and that we are able to make it available to listeners here on Encounter the Truth.
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6: Two creations that survive solely because the other one exists. That's next on today's Creation Moment. And now, here's our Creation Moment host, Ian Taylor.
7: Completely unrelated creatures that depend entirely upon one another to live and have no way of living without one another pose a very serious challenge to those who claim that all living things evolved. The relationship is called reciprocal altruism. One startling example is the relation between the fig wasp and the fig tree. Male figs are not for eating, but they produce the pollen to pollinate the sweet, juicy female fig. But the flower parts of both the male and female figs are inside the figs. There is no chance that the wind could spread pollen from the male to the female figs, and there is no other creature except the fig wasp that can transfer the pollen. Herein lies an incredible story. The fig wasp hatches from eggs inside the male fig, and its purpose in its short 24-hour life is to lay its eggs inside another male fig. The female wasp emerges from the male fig, covered in pollen, and is programmed to search among the female figs, thus fertilizing them, before laying its eggs inside a male fig and thus start the cycle all over again. The fig wasp will only lay its eggs in the male fig, while the female fig cannot be pollinated by any other method. Clearly, both the fig wasp and the fig tree were created for this special relationship.
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14: You're probably already familiar with the vivid accounts of Christ's return in books like Daniel and Revelation. But even those extensive details don't provide the whole picture. There's some gaps that still need to be filled. So join John MacArthur as he fills in some of those gaps as he continues his series titled The Return and Reign of Jesus Christ on the next Grace to You.
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16: It was a relief. That's how Martha Lillard described her iron lung after contracting polio at age 5 in the 50s. Doctors thought she'd only survive into her 20s, but Martha lived to be 78, passing away last month.

0: She was the last known survivor of polio, still using an iron lung. The pressurized cylinder helped her breathe since she was partially paralyzed and only had one working lung. She was able to spend many of her days outside the machine, but for 73 years, she did sleep in that iron lung. And for the final months of her life, she was unable to leave it. An iron lung sounds torturous to us, but Martha was always grateful, saying, "It makes all the difference when you're not breathing." Likewise, in the Christian life, those on the outside looking in cannot see the joy, relief, and life that comes from abiding in the Lord Jesus Christ. Welcome to Haven today. I'm David Wolin, sharing the great story that's all about Jesus. We're in a series called Hope When Life Hurts. Yesterday, we caught up with Haven's former host, my friend Charles Morris, sharing about how he's clinging to Christ in his battle with cancer. And we heard before that from Johnny Erickson Tata. She's been in a wheelchair for over 50 years, now in her late 70s, and she still dreads the daily process of simply getting out of bed. But she's clinging to her Savior with each new day.
1: Lord Jesus, I hold fast to your word. You are my anchor, and so I'm going to anchor myself in your word. And you tell me in Philippians that I can do all things through you. So I know you will show up. And

as something far better. But first, I want to let you know that Johnny's new book, Keeping Faith When Life Hurts, 100 Devotions for Hard Days, is the special resource we're offering to any listener who makes a gift of ministry support to Haven. 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And now we'll get started with Sandra McCracken and Steadfast.

That was Steadfast from Sandra McCracken. This is Haven Today. I'm David Wolin. There's a common turn of phrase, an expression people often use, and it comes from the Bible. Picture a mother with young children all clamoring for her attention, but instead of complaining or getting overwhelmed, she calmly attends to each of their needs. Someone observing might say, "She has the patience of Job." There's a sense of respect and admiration associated with this mysterious Old Testament figure. But if you actually read the book of Job, you realize it's more than a story about a man who is patient. Job was, in the eyes of others, a good man. He feared the Lord, had great integrity, and yet his life fell apart in every imaginable category all at once, due to no discernible fault of his own. This is why so many people assume Job is God's definitive answer to the age-old question, why do bad things happen to good people?

However, if you take the time to sit down in the ashes with Job, and if you move slowly and prayerfully through the text, if, in a sense, if you sit down with him and stay with him all the way to the end of chapter 42, you realize that question never gets answered. Even when God breaks his silence at the end, he does not tell Job why bad things happen to him or to anybody else, which raises the question, what is the point of Job? Over the course of 6 episodes, we're going to listen carefully to the wisdom of Job, and we have much to gain. I fully agree with biblical scholar Christopher Ash, who writes, quote, "Job is a neglected treasure of the Christian life." The Christian life? I can hear someone asking, isn't Job an Old Testament book? How can this be a treasure for the Christian life? Well, according to Jesus, all of Scripture points to him and in some way helps reveal him and testify to the truth of the gospel. And the book of Job does this spectacularly. And one of the reasons I've grown to cherish this book is because of how profoundly it maps onto the reality of life in this fallen world. Job is the reset button we need as Christian believers when hard days come. Because there's something in us, all of us, that assumes if I live a life of integrity and obedience, God will keep bad things from happening to me and to the people I love, and he'll bless me with good things. And to be sure, every blessing in this life is from God, but following Jesus means also picking up our crosses and following him. Jesus told us, in this world, you will have trouble, but take heart, I have overcome the world. Job reveals this and even points us forward to the cross of Christ. We meet Job in verse 1 of chapter 1. There was a man in the land of Uz whose name was Job, and that man was blameless and upright, one who feared God and turned away from evil. And this is God's assessment of Job, blameless and upright. That's not to say that Job had no sin or that he was perfect, but in him we do see a true believer, one who meets the criteria of Psalm 1, a man who walks not in the counsel of the wicked, nor stands in the way of sinners, nor sits in the seat of scoffers, but his delight is in the law of the Lord. Job's life and actions and words, they corresponded to his faith. And those who knew Job did not have a caveat when they described his character. Job really was a man of integrity who feared the Lord. And both in his family and material prosperity, we see that Job is given much. Verse 2, there were born to him 7 sons and 3 daughters, 10 in total. And the text is communicating something to us here because everything that follows is a multiple of 10. 7,000 sheep and 3,000 camels. That's a total of 10,000 animals used to fuel business in trade. On top of that, 500 yoke of oxen and 500 female donkeys, a total of 1,000 beasts of burden to farm Job's land. 10 implies completeness. In other words, there was nothing left for Job to achieve or to gain in his life, his family, his business, his wealth. Job had it all. And remarkably, none of this went to his head or corrupted his character. And yet, there are hints in Job chapter 1 that all is not well within his household. Verses 4 and 5 tell us, his sons used to go and hold a feast in the house of each one on his day, and they would send and invite their 3 sisters to eat and drink with them. And when the days of the feast had run their course, Job would send and consecrate them, and he would rise early in the morning and offer burnt offerings according to the number of them all. For Job said, "It may be that my children have sinned and cursed God in their hearts." Thus Job did continually. Now there's nothing wrong with having a feast and celebrating. God actually instructs his people to do this, and yet here, something is amiss. First clue, this is not a once-in-a-while thing. It's describing his children's lifestyle. Essentially, they're rich kids who like to party, and note, Job does not join them.
This is not a family get-together. And every time they have a party like this, Job worries about them. He's no fool. He has reason to believe their carousing is leading them away from God. And so, leveraging his authority as the family patriarch, he sends for them and prays for them and offers sacrifices on their behalf each and every time. Job is concerned about the consequences of the sin in their lives that he suspects but cannot see. And many, many godly believing parents can relate to Job on this point. Until my most recent study of this book, this was actually a detail I had not noticed. It's the first flicker of insight that we have that despite Job's abundant blessings, not everything is perfect in his life. He has burdens and worries too. And yet, in his own walk with God, Job remains a man who fears God and turns away from evil. And here's where the story turns. Verse 6 takes us, as readers, into a place Job cannot go. We get to hear a conversation Job never knows about. What we're about to hear, Job, even at the end of the book, is never made privy to. Now, there was a day when the sons of God came to present themselves before the Lord, and Satan also came among them. Sons of God is a phrase describing the angelic host. As the king of heaven, God summons his servants, like an earthly king surrounded by his court, who give reports and then receive his instruction. And into this assembly comes Satan, who, in answer to God's questioning of him, reports that he has been walking to and fro on the earth. Verse 8, "And the Lord said to Satan, 'Have you considered my servant Job, that there is none like him on the earth, a blameless and upright man who fears God and turns away from evil?' Then Satan answered the Lord and said, 'Does Job fear God for no reason? Have you not put a hedge around him and his house and all that he has on every side? You have blessed the work of his hands, and his possessions have increased in the land. But stretch out your hand and touch all that he has, and he will curse you to your face.'" This scene and how you and I receive it will determine how we perceive what follows. In a sense, this will inform our view of God, what he is doing, and why. Now, in the movie Seabiscuit, there's a scene with two wealthy businessmen. They have champion horses. In the backroom conversation, we hear them bragging about each of their race horses and how each one could defeat the other. They make a wager. They set up a contest to settle it once and for all whose horse is truly the champion. Now, is God's conversation with Satan like that? Or maybe we might think the God of heaven here is acting like the dad of a star baseball player on a high school team, and he just can't help but brag about his son just a little bit because he's so very proud. Well, both of those are human examples. Neither is remotely accurate in describing what God is doing. The relationship between God and Satan is not neutral. At this point in redemption history, God allows Satan to enter into his presence and his heavenly court. But when the Lord asks Satan what he's been up to, it's not like he doesn't know. Satan's been doing the same thing he's been doing since the Garden of Eden, seeking to usurp God as the rightful ruler of this world and to corrupt those God has made in his image. And it's not like Job was not on Satan's radar. The Lord knows that he knows about Job before he brings Job up. So what is God doing here? Doesn't it seem like he's waving red in front of a bull? Why would God do that? Well, the secret things of God remain secret. But we can observe that God is reminding Satan that there is still a remnant, as there always is on earth, of those who fear, worship, and follow the living God. And Satan knows from Genesis 3 that God has promised one day one of the sons of Eve will crush his head. So make no mistake, Satan hates all of humanity, every single man, woman, and child, and especially those who belong to the living God by faith. Also, and this is the subtext that runs throughout the book but is never stated explicitly, God is doing something known only to his private counsel and wisdom. God is using Satan as his instrument. What Satan intends for evil, God will turn for good.
Up until this point, Job's faith had never seriously been tested. And when God tests our faith, when he allows trials into our lives, it's not so that he can find out something about us, but because in the process, we are changed and transformed. All trials, even Job's, are temporary and allowed by God for a purpose. And on that point, Scripture interprets Scripture. James 5, 10 and 11 tells us, "As an example of suffering and patience, brothers, take the prophets who spoke in the name of the Lord. Behold, we consider those blessed who remained steadfast. You have heard of the steadfastness of Job, and you have seen the purpose of the Lord, how the Lord is compassionate and merciful." It's because the Lord loved his servant Job that he was determined to strengthen and refine him through the trial ahead. This one who fears the Lord is going to grow in his fear of the living God. Now, Job won't be able to see that during the season of suffering he's about to enter, but on the other side, he will. God is going to increase Job's blessedness. The restoration of him physically and materially will just be a reflection of his deeper relationship with the living God. And here's the point. In the coming chapters, Job is going to lose everything but his life. The truth of what Job really believes deep down is going to come to the surface. And like all of us, Job has some false beliefs about God that need correction. Job's knowledge of who God is, and again, this likewise is true for us all, his knowledge is incomplete. It needs to be expanded and conformed to the truth. God is not against Job. God is for him. No matter what it feels like in the trial ahead, God will not leave or forsake him. Job will be like the servant of the Lord, the man of sorrows Isaiah 53 points us to, but unlike that servant, Job is a sinner. Job will reach his breaking point, and by contrast, that will point us to the greater Job, who endures even greater suffering. Yet God would not allow Satan to take Job's life. The greater Job, however, would give his life as a ransom for many. Our God is sovereign. Every trial and storm of life is temporary. There is no one who belongs to God who will not emerge from whatever dark valley of trial and suffering they're facing back into the light of day. That is always coming for those who are in Christ. Now, this is many chapters ahead in Job, but for me, when I read this book, this section of verses in Job chapter 19 is like an anchor. I love this statement that Job makes in the midst of his suffering at the very height of it. It's like a beam of light coming from a lighthouse on a dark and stormy night. Job declares in chapter 19, "For I know that my Redeemer lives. And at the last, he will stand upon the earth. And after my skin has been thus destroyed, yet in my flesh, I shall see God." And so, do not lean away. I encourage you to lean in and embrace this treasure for the Christian life that we have in the book of Job. If you and I let it, if we prayerfully sit with Job and listen carefully, we will hear this treasure of wisdom driving us closer to our Lord and Savior, Jesus Christ.

0: When Tears Fall. It's by Tasha Layton and Tim Hughes. This is Haven Today. I'm David Wolin. And now, before we go today, I want to highly recommend to you our featured resource during this series. It's Johnny Erickson Tada's book of 100 devotions for hard days. The title is Keeping Faith When Life Hurts. 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I'm David Wolin. Won't you come back again next time? We'll be keeping it all about Jesus. It's The Great Story, here on Haven Today.
1: Attractive as it might be to do church without the complications of actually having to engage with one another, without the messiness of community life, and it can be messy, the Bible simply doesn't give us that option. 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
1: We don't learn Christ by distance education. We don't live as his disciples on our own. It's not a solo game. We don't grow by our own private wisdom and effort. We learn as others help us understand. We grow as our brothers and sisters encourage us and challenge us. That's the way it is now, and that's the way it's always been. That's why we're here together today. For the Galatians, their Christian life and Christian growth was closely tied up with their relationship with Paul. They learned the gospel from Paul, and they learned the model of the Christian life from him as well, from his personal example. And as they've gotten themselves into a little bit of trouble now, as we see in the Galatian letter, well, that has happened actually as they have drifted relationally from the Apostle Paul, from their mentor, their teacher. Verse 15, what has happened to all your joy? I can testify that if you could have done so, you would have torn out your eyes and given them to me. Have I now become your enemy by telling you the truth? We live and grow as followers of Jesus Christ in relationship with others, as we learn from our leaders, as we learn from one another, as we're kept accountable in community life. But if those relational bonds are damaged and loosed, we become in increased danger of distorted doctrine and distorted living.
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5: 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Online, willis.law. Unhealthy air will once again be with us with this widespread smoke from the Canadian wildfires. We will gradually see a little sunshine at times today, a hot one to high into the low 90s. Widespread smoke tonight, overnight low upper 60s, and then maybe an isolated shower or storm in the mix on Friday. I'm staff meteorologist Sally Russell for 89.3 Moody Radio.
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12: If it were possible to have every worldly gain available and you're forfeiting your soul, there's no amount of gain that would make it worth it.
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14: 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Christ's love can't? And he went to the cross? With my mind and my heart that night.
6: Now from the Call of Hope Studios, this is Carl and Crew.
12: There's a t-shirt and it has a slogan that maybe you've seen. I like coffee, my dog, and maybe three people.
15: I have seen that slogan before.
12: And there's versions of it, a little bit of maybe changing some of the details. But the big takeaway is that I don't like a lot of people.
15: Usually at the end of it, no matter how you change it around, it ends with, and I don't like a lot of people.
12: I don't like a lot of people.
15: Yeah.
12: And we kind of laugh at that because you get it. It's cool to spend time with your dog. They don't really cause you any stress, although you're a pet owner, so maybe they do cause you some stress.
15: I was going to say, if someone's saying that, inaccurate is what I'm saying.
12: Relational stress.
15: Yes.
12: They make a lot of messes. But there is this push toward kind of wanting to separate yourself from the messiness of people.
15: Yeah, I think that's right. People are complicated. They're messy. Sometimes people hurt. And wouldn't it just be easier if we didn't have to deal with any of that?
12: I took a trip with my daughter recently and she's in full on, you know, teenage mode. And she just turned 17. And when you spend a lot of time in the close confines of, you know, vacation together.
15: Yes.
12: You know, it can get a little dicey. And so somebody had done something that aggravated her. I think it was over a bag of trash in the car as we had tried to like clean up as we go. Cause you know, you accumulate all the fast food bags and everything gets kind of junky. And so I had like tried to gather everything up and put it in a bag.
15: Yeah.
12: She didn't realize that I had put it in the bag and she kind of knocked it over and then had to like re-clean up some trash.
15: Sure.
12: And she was like, if people would just do things my way, it would be so much easier. And she said basically the quiet part out loud. Like, you know, maybe only a teenager would say that.
15: Only a teenager would say
12: that. How many times do we think if people would just do things my way, if everybody would just drive the way I drive, if everybody would just communicate the way I communicate.
15: Right. I'm the main character of this story.
12: If everybody just did what I wanted them to do,
15: right,
12: then we'd have no conflict.
15: Which, yeah, in a sense would be true. But the thing is there's 7 billion other people who all think that they're the main character. And so we got to work together and we're all going to be a little different.
12: So we walk around with main character energy, annoyed by everybody else's quirks while also overlooking our own massive ones. And it causes us to start to be a little cynical, not really loving people, tolerating people at best.
15: Yes.
12: Putting up with other people, but stopping short of the call to love, like love sacrificially, way beyond just quirks, but to actually love like real enemies. We can't even like love the people who annoy us.
15: I know. I love when the Bible says like even sinners can love the people that love them. Yes. It's like that. That's not anything special. It's like what really shows we're different is we love the people that are hard to love.
12: Hard to love, which, by the way, hint, hint, is you and me quite often.
15: Hey,
12: coming
15: don't
12: up.
15: Get too crazy here.
12: We're going to have a conversation about maybe a reintroduction that's needed for the church of how to love one another, not just tolerate, but really love in a Christ-like way. Agape love, even. Remember that word? Dr. Winfred Neely joining us coming up. Lord,

0: world to love one another. So much weight to these little words, but yet really hard to do. It's simple, love one another, but challenging. Dr. Winfred Neely has a new book out, A Love to Live By, Rediscovering Agape Love in Scripture, coming up.
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0: Dr. Winfred Neely joining us. He's retired vice president and academic dean of Moody Theological Seminary. He has a new book out, A Love to Live By, Rediscovering Agape Love in Scripture. I don't know if you've seen this, Dr. Neely, but I definitely feel this push toward accepting kind of more isolation. Like, I need to have boundaries because people are problematic. And if I keep my circle small, then maybe I don't get hurt. I need coffee. I prefer my dog and a little bit of silence to the messiness of relationships. I'm throwing a lot at you, but have you seen that trend?
6: I have. And I think it's a trend, but I think it runs deeper than that too, doesn't it? I think it says something fundamentally about us as people, that it is easier for us to be alone in some respects, or at least we think it is. Mm-hmm. The dogs are pretty predictable.
0: For sure.
6: They get all excited when we come home. It reminds me of when I was at a country music rib fest several years ago. The singer, who could sing very, very well, by the way, was singing about her dog and how she appreciated the dog after her, her relationship with her ex had gone south. And, you know, the dog is always predictable. But, no, I think, and, you know, you get coffee and things like that, but it is fundamentally at odds with who God himself is. Relationship with the other is, if I can use this term, inherent, built into God himself.
0: Yeah.
6: He is one being, but he exists eternally in three distinct but inseparable persons, self-distinctions, God the Father, God the Son, and God the Holy Spirit. And they have been in fellowship and relationship within the life of God himself from all eternity. There never was a moment, there never was a time when they were not in relationship and fellowship with one another.
0: Yeah.
6: It's absolutely stunning to think about that. And so that posture is of wanting to be alone, that people are problems, so forth and so on. And people can be problematic.
0: I mean, let's be honest, you know, for sure, know, there's some truth to that.
6: You know, people can be problematic. But yet, that idea of not wanting to be around people is fundamentally at odds with who God is.
0: Yeah. You know, from your perspective, your pastoral journey, what burden or moment caused you to or convicted you that the church needs a fresh call to agape or Christ-like love?
6: Oh, just being a part of the church for the last 50 years, the inability to reach out to people, the inability to care, the ministerial envy, which is another concern. You know, when we're talking about ministry people, people who are mature in the Lord, supposedly, are getting into these ministerial squabbles. Mm. Well, so and so may have more preaching ability, or so and so may have more writing ability, and so and so may have a larger platform than I have.
0: Right.
6: And instead of focusing on Christ and advancing the kingdom of God and celebrating one another, we find ourselves in this vortex of ministerial envy, and it's hurting the church. Hmm. That's just one. Then there are marriages, for example, where what one spouse feels matters more than commitments they made at the altar to say, I give myself to this man or to this woman for the rest of my life, to love them. And what happens is feelings and other decisions trump those vows and those commitments. And so that's another problem, and it's quite prevalent, believe it or not, in the church, where instead of sacrificial love, we have feelings and what I want to do at the expense of my husband or my wife and my children.
0: Yeah.
6: Mean-spirited. Sometimes you can go into a local congregation of people, and frankly, unfortunately, some of the meanest people on earth are in the church, and they think it's okay. And what they don't understand is that this is antithetical to Christ, it's antithetical to God, and it's hurting the gospel. Now, we tell people, I've said this to people, well, you cannot look at Christians. Christians are not perfect. You have to look at the Lord. Well, you know, I get that, but God is calling us to be a testimony. He's calling us to be a witness. The Lord Jesus says, "Hereby shall all men know that you are my disciples, if you have love for one another." And so I had the distinct impression that this is a big need of the church. Moreover, I have been a student of Scripture for the last 50 years, pretty much. And in my study of the Word, I always was able to come across a lot that was talked about concerning the love of God for us.
0: Yes.
6: You know, God so loved the world mm-hmm. that he gave his only begotten Son. Herein is love. Not that we love God, but that he loved us. God demonstrated his love toward us, and that while we were yet sinners, Christ died for us. And that's all in our hymns. You know, the ink and the scroll and all of this, to write the love of God above is impossible, so forth and so on. So there was a lot about God's love for us. What's striking is that there is very little about how we then are to love one another because we have personally experienced the love of God. And so it was obvious to me that this was something that I needed to write about. Moreover, I needed a reminder myself because I am profoundly selfish and I need to be reminded every day that it is my responsibility to love others in the power of the Spirit.
0: So let's talk a little bit about what that looks like or what you discovered when you did search Scripture for. I mean, start with a definition of agape love. Many people, this may be a refresher, but I don't want to make any assumptions. What did you see even about the word agape that maybe was fresh or new?
6: Well, agape, it's God himself who gives the term its meaning, really. Now, it is interesting because this is the term that's used primarily for the love of God in the Greek New Testament. It's also used in the translation of the Old Testament in the Greek, so it's a term, but it's been taken up by the Spirit of God to communicate to us something about the love of God. And when we think of agape love as it relates to God, it is a love that gives, it's a love that serves. It's a love that sacrifices for the highest good and flourishing of the other without taking into consideration any benefit that the person who shows the love can derive from expressing love in this way.
0: Yeah.
6: So it is other focused. It is a holy determination. It's not feelings, although feelings may be involved, but it is fundamentally a choice. It's fundamentally a decision, and is different from romantic versions of love.
0: Very much so. You know, we've talked a lot about on this show, there's been almost an epidemic of estrangements within families, mm-hmm. where you have a lot of times it's adult children who are at odds with their parents, grandparents who are no longer able to see their grandchildren, even among believers where there's been some sort of fallout and there's been a more acceptance of just sort of allowing those boundaries to be set up where relationships are cut off for the foreseeable future. How do we balance these two where we don't want to overlook wrongs that have been done? We don't want to overlook where there's been real harm that's been done, but we also don't want to embrace a worldly approach to kind of what's called cancel culture, where people are cut off, people are kind of written off as irredeemable. How do we climb up on that high ridge, as Carl likes to say, where we don't ignore offenses and abuses, but we also don't cancel and cut people off in a very worldly way?
6: Well, I'm glad you asked that. I have a whole chapter devoted to that in the book. The title of the chapter is Covering a Multitude of Sins. And one of the things that I highlight is that hatred and love respond differently to the sins and failures of others.
0: Oh, okay, explain.
6: Well, when Peter quotes the proverb, love covers a multitude of sins, He's actually drawing that from Proverbs chapter 10, verse 12. But love covers a multitude of sins is the second half of the line. See, and I got to go into more depth about this in the book, but the text actually says hatred stirs up strife, but love covers all transgressions. What the proverb is saying that when others fail, hatred stirs up strife. Love is going to find a way to deal with this failure biblically. So there are two different responses to the sins and failures of others. Now, and I have a section in that chapter that if you're being physically abused, for example, by your husband or your wife, you need to get a plan to get out of there. I got that in the book. It's italicized. Okay, so we're not talking about covering a multitude of sins. We're not talking about accepting physical abuse and harm. This is not what we're talking about.
0: Right.
6: What we are saying is that when sin has been acknowledged, when sin has been confessed, when sin has been dealt with appropriately, we are able to move on. The idea of love covers a multitude of sins. Love is going to find a way. How can I deal with this in a way that's going to honor God and is going to promote the flourishing of the person who sinned against me? Does that mean that I may have to be in relationship with the person? I talk about there's a difference between forgiveness and reconciliation. Perhaps reconciliation may not be possible this side of heaven, given the gravity of what's happened. It may be some kind of child abuse, and God forbid that I have to say that on the air, but it may have been some kind of child abuse involved, so forth and so on. Those kinds of circumstances, reconciliation this side of heaven is highly unlikely. But this idea of cancel culture is antithetical to the Bible.
0: Mm-hmm.
6: It's not. This is antithetical to God. You know, for example, now I can say this because I was, he's gone now. I was physically abused by my stepdad. I was physically abused, and it haunted me up until well into my late 60s, right? I was mad and I was angry. And I wrote a poem about it. What love will try to do, because he's gone, is to remember redemptively. And I wrote a poem about it. And it was in the last line of the poem when I say that my stepfather was probably abused himself before I came along. Am I excusing him? No. Have I extended forgiveness? Yes. But I'm trying to understand some of the, what was all of that? And so I say all that to say that the issue that you raise is a very complex one.
0: Sure.
6: And it's going to take some time for different individuals to work through that. But work through it they must. We must not adopt the world's approach to these matters because it's not reflective of the character of God.
0: Dr. Winfred Neely with us this morning. Wish we had all morning to talk about this, but I do want to point you to the resource, A Love to Live By, Rediscovering Agape Love in Scripture. He also has a book about worry, which we've featured a couple of times, How to Overcome Worry. We've got links to both books. Just text worry to 800-555-7898. Just text that one word. You'll get both links to both books. 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

What you want is peace. Nobody wants to walk around feeling anxious and stressed out and overwhelmed. What are some things that are not helpful in your pursuit of peace? I'll give you one. Have you ever been in a stressed out moment?

0: flowers or boxes, geometric squares.
1: Okay.
0: So I guess I'm a doodler, but yeah, this stress ball doesn't
1: work for you.
0: Doesn't work for me.
1: That's fair. I don't blame you. I think that for me, I am a fidgeter by nature. So those things do help me. You know what doesn't help me is other things going, like I need everything to be quiet when I am stressed out. You ever heard the like, yes, hold on, turn, like if you're driving and you're lost and it's like, turn down the radio so I can see better.
0: Yeah.
1: Like, I just need to process and none of this extra stuff is helping me.
0: You know, there are these things called rage rooms. Have you heard of these?
1: I have heard of these.
0: So where you go and literally the design is that you go into a room and you just wreck and smash everything that you can.
1: Right. Break stuff.
0: Just breaking stuff. And if you've tried it, I'd be curious to know, do you walk out of there feeling better, less anxious now that you've smashed some lamps and broken glass? I don't know what they have in that. It must be expensive to maintain these
1: rooms.
0: Lots
1: of things. I mean, they put in old junker kind of things. Like if there's TVs, it's the old, you know, tube TVs that no one uses anymore. All this stuff that's basically just scrap. And then I'm sure cleaning up takes a little bit of time. But
0: well, I'm looking online and there's one in Chicago and this is the tagline. Smash away your stress at Chicago's only rage room.
1: Wow, I'm surprised there's only one in Chicago.
0: That's what they're claiming. But the idea that you could smash away your stress. Can you smash your way to peace? As good as it might feel to smash a TV in a rage room or throw a porcelain lamp onto the ground and feel it, see it shatter and just wield a bat and break stuff, is that really the pathway to peace? There's something much better. We know that we're promised peace when we know the Lord. But even that sometimes can feel elusive. Let's talk about it more with Greg Dempster coming up.
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2: Well, he's become a trusted voice here on Carl and Crew, Greg Dempster, Christ Life Ministries. We've had him on often, particularly when we talk about areas about just Christian living, removing that gap that often exists between what we believe to be true about God and what we experience in our day-to-day life. I'm paraphrasing their mission statement. Greg Dempster with us, founder and director of Christ Life Ministries. When we think about the pursuit of peace for so many believers, they've read the scriptures. They may know intellectually that when we know God, we can know peace. That's even a slogan that exists out there. But yet, we walk through life so often lacking peace, filled with worry and anxiety that we kind of stuff away, getting from one crisis to the next. Greg, first just speak to, I know for you, peace is not a program, and we can almost sometimes approach it as like a five-step process to get to peace. Why is that the wrong way to look at it?
3: Well, that's actually a brilliant statement, and I think that we tend to approach life as if it all depends on us, that we move forward according to making the right decisions or thinking the right way or having the strength or the vitality to pull it off, and God wants to free us at the core from the self-empowered life, a life that is lived as if it all depends on us, and then we try to depend on God or pray when it seems to be too much. But that combination is deadly, really, for us, that the very work of God in our lives is to free us from ourselves and to cause us to be dependent on Him. So anxiousness, anxiety is a natural byproduct of carrying weight that we were never designed to carry. Mm. And so you can't fix that with a program. You need to fix that with the person of Jesus, who, by the way, calls himself the Prince of Peace.
2: Yeah, you've heard the people say, like, I do my best and God does the rest. And it's sort of this approach to God kind of fills in the gaps. When I fall short, when I've invested my best, then God kind of helps me. And, it's like half true, but pretty far from fully true.
3: Yeah, you know, John 15:5 just lays it out as clear as it could be communicated, that apart from Jesus, we can do what? Something? Or maybe a little bit? We can do nothing. And somehow, I guess it's not all that remarkable that we depend on ourselves so much, because that's all we had to depend on prior to Christ.
2: Yeah,
3: it's the well-worn path. But Jesus is calling us to walk with Him, and to walk a narrow path that doesn't look like the way that we've lived before. And so, if you're feeling anxiety today, I just want to say, guess what? That makes you really normal, and that God allowing anxiety for you to feel anxiety should be looked at differently, though. And that is that it's like that red light on your dashboard saying, I'm carrying something I was never designed to carry. The anxiety is a sign that I'm living in some ways independently from the Almighty, and He's calling me, Psalm 55:22, 1 Peter 5:7, to learn how to cast my care, and in doing so, receive the very care of God.
2: You know, the casting of your cares involves some action on our part. It doesn't necessarily happen automatically. When we are in, we talked about earlier this week, kind of one of those fear loops where something triggers a thought that of what if this could happen, and then your mind just goes way down the tracks of all of catastrophizing is the word that people use. How do we learn to cast our cares, to take that action step where then the result is that we're no longer carrying what we were never intended to?
3: Yeah, you know, it was Augustine who said that a primary part of our fallenness is deprivation, that we were designed to suck in, to drink in the very life of God. And as a result of sucking in or attempting to draw life from other sources, we find ourselves tremendously thirsty.
2: Yeah.
3: And again, we can succeed and feel all of the positive, the benefits that go along with succeeding and not be drinking from the Almighty, that it's short-lived, that it's really it amounts up to nothing before the Lord, that the things that we do apart from Him. And so the idea that we could today say, hey, my anxiousness is an indicator that I'm carrying something that I was never designed to carry. I'm going to take a season of admitting my inability before God. What that might look like is waking up and spending your first half an hour before you're on social media, before you're getting ready for work. Maybe it means that you're actually needing to get up earlier or just change some of the things that are a normal part of your day. News for me is one of those things that gets chopped real quickly.
2: Yeah.
3: It creates anxiety. And then set aside time to admit inability, proclaim Jesus as your Lord, as really the new owner of your life, and ask Him to relieve you of the weight that you're carrying and do something in you that you can't do for yourself.
2: You know, Philippians 4, 6, and 7, common passage of Scripture. I remember writing this one out when I was a freshman in college, 17 years old, younger than everybody else, moved a couple 10 hours drive from home, and I was battling anxiety like I never had. And so this was a passage of Scripture that I went to often. Do not be anxious about anything, but in every situation, by prayer and petition with thanksgiving, present your requests to God, and the peace of God, which transcends all understanding or passes all understanding, will guard your heart and your minds in Christ Jesus. Many people have that one committed to memory. A part that often gets overlooked is the thanksgiving, is the gratitude. And the irony is the world has adopted gratitude as a really powerful thing separate from God. I'm not even sure who we're told to thank, but we're told to be grateful because it's good for us. What do you see in this passage that maybe is easily missed?
3: I think that if you're living for yourself, which we all do, it's really hard to drum up gratitude for God. I mean, if you're milking life, if you're value farming in life and trying to gain a sense of importance or value or significance or approval, then it's really hard to flip the switch and bring gratitude and praise in the way that God's designed it to be offered, which is, you now, Lord, are my life. You're the very heart of my heart. I can't do anything without you. That truly I recognize my impoverished state outside of you being my Lord and my God. When you turn the corner and begin to admit your inability, what you find is a greater receptivity to God's intervention, His help, and you find it naturally flowing towards God instead of being something that you're like pumping the dry pump or starting a car that just won't start. That's how most of us approach some of these aspects of the pursuit of God or gratitude in God, and God's just designed it to be different.
2: Are you a fan of like a gratitude journal? Do you find that to be a helpful place to start? Those have become popular lately.
3: I just think anything that you can do so that you become a James 1 type of person, where you're able to look into the mirror and not immediately forget what you look like, but you're applying what God's giving you. If journaling is something that really helps you, then awesome. And gratitude journaling, just being aware of what God, like the grace of God, of course, grace is God doing something for us that we can't do for ourselves. Just being aware of those things that we couldn't do for ourselves, that God's doing for us, totally primes the pump and pushes us or points us in the right direction related to living this Philippians 4 type of life, where we're rejoicing in the Lord, where we're regularly full of gratitude towards him, and then not only praising him, but also praising him through going to him and admitting that the difficulty that we're in right now is something that we can't solve on our own.
2: But your ministry, one of your, the heart of your ministry is really for leaders. And so when leaders find their way to you, it's usually because there's been some, whether it's a slow leak or a blow up, there's some sort of a crisis. Give us a story without giving us any identifying details, but how you have approached a leader who is dealing with anxiety or just the fear of, I guess, the unknown or the everyday life stressors, because there's a pressure on leaders to lead with peace, to practice what they are preaching, and it can be a real source of stress when that's not happening. Give us a story.
3: Yeah, it can be a mask that you put on, that you're the most peaceful person in the room, even though beneath the surface you are really struggling. Well, I'll give you a story from my own life. So my son, my oldest son, Elias, he's been having all sorts of digestion issues. He was in the hospital for 3 days about a month ago. And when we got the news, he's 21, that he had admitted himself in the hospital, I felt like I got both barrels of a 12-gauge shotgun blasted right into my chest. I felt massive anxiousness, yeah, and concern and fear. And I don't know that would have in any way been treated outside of me. I didn't make the right decision and engage the right program to deal with this anxiousness rightly. I just had no other options, Allie. I just humbled myself before the Lord, and got into a rhythm where my day was had all sorts of space. Even though I'm as busy as you could ever imagine, I just had my watch giving me a 15-minute pulse on my wrist, and I would, even in a conversation, I'd bow my heart before the Lord and admit my inability and ask for healing for my son. Now, the second chapter of that is that just recently he's been diagnosed with what looks like stage 4 kidney disease, and it might be something that can be treated. It might be related to his ulcerative colitis, but I'm upstairs working, laying hardwood floor in my home, and praying for him, and I just sensed Jesus draw near. You know, Psalm 139 does say that there's nowhere we can flee from the presence of Jesus. And he actually brought Philippians 4 to my mind and my heart in that moment and said, do not be anxious. And that wasn't just a statement for me. Mm-hmm. It was an opportunity to turn my attention back to him and entrust, to cast my care, which is my son, onto him, and to allow him to carry it. And in doing so, there's this margin, this ever-growing margin of peace that can be found there. So that's my life and real life experiences that I'm in the middle of right now.
2: Yeah. Greg, thank you so much for sharing that with us. I know so many people hear that, and whether it's a son or a daughter or a mom or a dad or somebody comes to their heart who's carrying something, and they're carrying the weight of that too. And so that, yeah, painting the picture of what that looks like practically is so helpful. I want to point you to some resources on the website for Christ Life Ministries. We've pointed to you this before, this discovery journey you can go on to start to really work through some of the things that may be having you stuck. Just text the word LIFE to 800-555-7898. 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Before I let you go, Greg, I just want to offer up a quick prayer for your boy. Lord, we just thank you that you are sovereign, you are powerful, God, that there is no one like you, God. Who do we turn, Lord? You have the words of eternal life, God. You are our source, you are our healer, you are our strength. So I just pray right now for Greg's family and for his son specifically, Lord, for your healing hand, your hand of mercy, for wisdom for the doctors, God, for peace in Elias's heart, God, that his heart would not be troubled. But even right now, God, he would take hold of your promise that there's a peace that surpasses all understanding that can be ours, God. Help him to cast his care upon you. And Lord, would you touch and heal his body, every single fiber of his being, Lord. We ask you to do it. And we know, God, that you are able, Lord. In Jesus' name, amen.

0: This is FEBC Today with Ed Cannon, the president of the Far East Broadcasting Company. Ed, we're going to hear from the Philippines. A listener wrote to us in just a moment, but you have your Bible open. What are you looking at?
1: Wayne, this particular verse points exactly to me about the kind of testimony we're going to hear today. It's from Isaiah 55. As the rain and the snow come down from heaven and do not return to it without watering the earth and making it bud and flourish, so that it yields seed for the sower and bread for the eater, so it is with my word that it goes out from my mouth, and it will not return to me empty, but will accomplish what I desire and achieve the purpose for which I sent it.
0: Here's what the listener wrote to us.
2: My journey as a follower of Christ has never been easy. There was a time when I stumbled and became spiritually weak. I was so helpless and hopeless during those times, looking for an answer, an explanation, but still, I couldn't find one. 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Through the preaching and encouragement I heard, I was slowly enlightened until I was finally restored.
1: None of our journeys are easy. Following Christ was never promised to be something that was simple. That's why I ask you today to pray for our broadcasters all around the world, that the words that they speak into the microphone would be guidance straight from God to encourage those who are struggling to follow Jesus Christ. Yes, His message is easy, but the struggle is a challenge. Please continue to pray.
0: 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FEBC.org.
3: Your Midi Radio weather from Willis Law, corporate and estate legal services with a Christian worldview. Online, willis.law. Unhealthy air will once again be with us with this widespread smoke from the Canadian wildfires. We will gradually see a little sunshine at times today, a hot one to high into the low 90s. Widespread smoke tonight, overnight low upper 60s, and then maybe an isolated shower or storm in the mix on Friday. I'm staff meteorologist Sally Russell for 89.3 Moody Radio.
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5: I'm blaming it all on Allie, every last pick and slice of it. Every bit of it, blaming it all on Allie.
6: What's being blamed
9: this
6: on
9: about?
6: Me?
5: The heat.
6: Oh.
9: Oh.
5: Blaming it all on Allie. She's been praying for heat.
6: She does like it very warm.
9: It's been pretty unbearable outside.
5: Yeah. I know. There's folks listening right now going, oh, quit bellyaching.
9: No, Allie, it's been unbearable. You can't say, oh.
6: It's been unbearable.
10: It's been
5: warm. Well, it's bearable, guys. We need to all be careful on this one. I will admit it's really hot, but unbearable.
9: The humidity makes it hard to breathe outside.
6: Yes.
5: Well, it ain't that either.
6: But living
5: you
6: in Chicago.
9: No, I can't.
6: Set your mind back to January.
9: Yeah.
6: And.
5: Oh, yeah. Oh, yeah, you're reveling in every moment of the day.
6: Summers in Chicago are amazing.
5: By the way, quick thought here, Allie.
10: How did Young Thunder become such a hyperbolic guy? There's no one else on this show that does hyperbole. Why is he doing things like unbearable? Can't breathe.
11: I don't know. It's just...
10: Help him with that.
9: Okay, I'll say this. When you guys go outside, you do not have to run around the cul-de-sac playing soccer with your two-year-old. I have to run outside playing soccer with my two-year-old in the humidity, and I can't breathe.
10: A violin.
11: Tiny violin.
9: All right. Next time Mally has something to complain about, then now I know, and I'm just saving up ammunition.
10: Don't repay evil for evil.
9: All right, fine.
11: No, I'm just, everybody listening is going, okay.
10: Like, no, I mean, I will say this. I had my husky. We've got this dog park. I didn't take him over there right away because I didn't know. There's these dogs, funniest thing. So it's super hot out, guys. And I take my dog for the first time over to this dog park. And there's like 10 huge dogs. I mean, they're enormous. And he's the newbie. So they got to come check him out. And I mean, they're sniffing up a storm checking this guy out. Who's this guy? And then he takes off. And he ran them into the ground because he's built for speed, right?
11: Yeah.
10: He ran them in the ground. But then he was exhausted. All the dogs are diving into, they've got these kiddie swimming pools.
9: Yeah.
10: And they're diving, and they're like doing face plants. And then, but Blaze, he hasn't gotten onto those pools yet. So he just found some shade and he just sat down. I could not get him out of the shade. That's how hot it is for a Alaskan Husky.
9: Yeah, makes sense.
10: He wouldn't come out of the shade. He's like, I'm done running.
11: Yeah. Like I've expended the energy that I have for the heat.
12: You want me to do what?
10: Oh, no, I'm not kidding you. And, oh my goodness, this guy, he's getting some long legs on him. Oh,
11: I saw the picture that you posted.
12: Beautiful.
11: He does have really long legs.
10: Isn't that an athletic build?
11: Yeah, very much so.
10: I mean, he looks like the Scottie Pippen of the dog mushing world. I mean, the reason I say Scottie Pippen is I met this guy in Little Rock one time. I'm at an Embassy Suites having breakfast. And I look over to my right, and I'm like, Scottie Pippen right there. Scottie Pippen. You know how you act, because he was in his prime. I mean, he was prime. And I thought, this guy doesn't want to talk to anyone. But then I thought, I'm going to do it anyway.
11: Oh, boy.
10: And you know what? He was the coolest guy. We talked for 5 minutes, and I just was asking questions. Like, what's it like to play with Jordan and stuff like that? And he was the coolest dude. But the dude looked like Blaze in a human body. He had some long legs, man. I mean, but you get along. Allie lives around these NBA players because her husband's a coach. But they are, there's a whole nother level of athlete there, right, Allie?
11: Well, it's always wild when you watch games on TV and, like, everybody, the context, everybody's tall, so you can't really tell how tall people are.
10: You can't tell.
11: And then all of a sudden, you're, like, and looking at somebody, like, where you're both on the standing on the ground at the same time, and they're 6'8", 6'9", 7 feet and taller, and you're going, oh, boy, that's
10: up there.
11: Really tall. It, 7 feet is really tall.
10: Seven feet is tall.
9: When you look up at one of them, it makes you feel like a 5-year-old looking at your dad again, and it's
10: hi. It's crazy. So you watch him play, you're right, Allie, you're watching him run up and down the court, and you're going, that guy's not a 7-footer,
9: right?
10: And then they call a timeout and they go to the huddle and the coach is looking up to him and you're like, oh yeah, he is a 7-footer.
11: Or the wild thing is somebody who looks small out there.
9: Yes, like Chris
11: Paul. And then
9: Paul.
11: You're like, oh, wait.
10: Oh, he's 6'2".
9: Yeah. Oh, he's taller than me.
11: 6'4", 6'5". That's still pretty tall, even though it looks smaller on the court.
9: Yeah.
10: It's the funniest thing. Anyway, what were you talking about? Heat. That's what we're talking about.
11: Yeah.
12: Yes.
10: So, and then we've got, Canada is burning fires up there. They got campfires going. Big forest fires, actually. And so in the Chicago area, I thought it was fog because my sniffer's broken. And Young Thunder tells me it's smoke from these forest fires.
9: Yeah, it smells like the inside of a woody sauna. Kind of like some burning cedar, you know?
10: Yeah.
9: And it's all just coming down and... I rolled down the window to get into the parking garage here, and I was singing in the car while I rolled it down, and then all of a sudden just started joking on my own voice because the smoke came in and got me pretty good.
10: Yeah. It's unbearable.
9: It's smoky.
10: he can't breathe,
7: uh-huh.
10: and he can't sing.
7: Okay, the third one actually happened, though. The third one happened.
10: Okay. I'm not being hyperbolic.
7: That one happened.
11: There definitely is some air quality concerns for those who are have any sort of breathing issues. It's brutal.
7: So. Actually, today it's in the marker of unhealthy for everybody, not even just for sensitive groups. It's a stay inside type of day.
11: Good to know.
10: Means I'm going to have to do laps in the house with Blaze today.
7: Yes.
11: He's so precious.
10: Isn't he a precious guy?
11: I love that picture you got on.
10: Oh, we got to put it up.
11: Yeah, we'll get it up. We'll get it up. A new Blaze picture.
10: Yeah, a little Blaze picture. All right, a lot going on this morning, guys. We're in this anxious week, and I got to go north to Alaska in a moment. Is that okay, Allie?
11: Absolutely. Cool off a little bit.
10: Yeah, that's what we got to do. David Crowder, Somebody Prayed. I don't know what you're anxious about today, but bow ahead before God today.

0: Pray.
1: Yeah, it looks like somebody prayed. David Crowder, it's Carl and Crew. Oh, my goodness, I got to take you to Alaska. You guys ready to go north?
2: Let's go.
1: Okay, I was waiting.
3: I go, okay.
1: Hey, Jonathan, staring at me like deer in the headlights going, yeah, what you got, man?
3: Yeah, I'm waiting for you.
1: All right, so here we go. All right, forget the bumper music. I guess that ain't happening.
3: Oh, okay. I don't...
1: No, just, yeah, we need a little ready. Something now. This is awkward.
3: I don't have
1: You don't have it in
3: no,
1: the hot
3: I don't
1: keys?
3: Have it right here. It's not immediately ready.
1: It's not?
3: No.
1: Okay, so let me take you north to Alaska. One of the interesting things about dog mushing, and Allie, I want you to know this, because one day I'm going to get her to Alaska dog mushing in the middle of the night. Imagine 2 a.m. in the morning on the west coast of Alaska, Allie mushing 16 dogs across the tundra.
2: Totally.
1: Can't you see it? Can anyone
2: there.
1: Else see it?
2: I want to be there for that.
4: Yes, please.
1: I learned something even young when I was running that thing. So I'm 18, and usually 18-year-olds don't know what's going on. Speaking of myopic, and I'm going to get into that. When you're 18, your whole world is myopic, right?
2: Very much so.
1: You see what's going on around you, and you don't see much else. And I don't know if God gave me the presence of mind. I'm mushing along the coast, guys. And the problem with the beauty with a headlamp is you can see what's going on. I mean, when it's pitch dark out, you've got to see what's happening with your dogs and everything. But what's missed with that is the broader wow factor. So I kicked off my headlamp, and there was there a sliver of moon? Might have been a sliver of moon, which casts not light, but like silver light over the snow, which is so beautiful. But then with my headlamp off, I could see my dogs well enough in a little bit of moonlight. But I looked up, and guys, there wasn't a breath of wind at this moment on the Iditarod. And I look up, and the stars in the expanse of the sky was just utterly breathtaking. The reason I mention this is that we're talking about anxiousness this whole week. And when you get anxious, it's like putting on a headlamp. You know what I mean?
2: Oh, yeah. It's all you can see. Your vision starts to shrink smaller and smaller. Your field of vision, that is.
1: Yeah. And this is why we find the Apostle Paul in Philippians 4. I don't have it open. Do you have it open, Allie?
2: I do. Which part do you want?
1: Well, he's just admonishing us to get our eyes on the good stuff out there, right?
2: Yeah. Rejoice in the Lord always. I will say it again. Rejoice. Let your gentleness be evident to all. The Lord is near. Do not be anxious about anything, but in every situation, by prayer and petition, with thanksgiving, present your request to God, and the peace of God, which transcends all understanding, will guard your hearts and minds in Christ Jesus.
1: Isn't that powerful? You know what? You know what Paul's saying there? You got to get your headlamp off. And he would have known, because this is a guy that's stoned and beaten and ultimately killed for the faith. But he would have absolutely understood what a battle it is to keep from focusing on this thing in front of you. And he knew that the answer is to turn off it's almost like a demonic headlamp. I'm convinced demons want to keep our headlamp on that thing that's driving us crazy, and broaden it out, because spiritual myopia is one of the most dangerous things going, both when things are anxious and when they're going good, right?
2: Oh, yeah. I mean, we always, in every context, both physically and spiritually, you want to be able to see the bigger picture, right?
1: Amen. Amen. So I got a question for you. How has God helped you in an anxious moment to get the spiritual headlamp off so that you could get a broader vision of what God's doing? I'm not even going to prime the pump with ideas. But what has God done to help you? You might need it this morning. It's like, oh my goodness, Carl, I am so anxious right now about something. We're called to lift up our eyes and to see something else. What has God done to help you with spiritual myopia, looking at that thing that's right in front of you, to get a broader perspective of what God is doing. Give us a call. We want to hear from you. How has God helped you not focus on that thing? And that thing is that thing, right? You can't deny that thing right in front of you.
2: Whatever that thing is that's got you anxious.
1: Yeah. But what has God done to lift up your eyes, to give you a broader vision of his work in the past and how he'll work in the future? How has God worked there? Give us a call right now. Want to hear from you, Boom Crew. 800-555-7898. 800-555-7898.
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1: All right, taking your calls. 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
2: We've got Carrie, first-time caller from Citrus County, Florida. Carrie, what has God done to help your take your vision off the thing that you're anxious about to see the broader vision of what he's doing?
13: It's funny how God works, because I'm supposed to be at my patient's house in 6 minutes, but I'm running behind because I needed gas. Long story short, got gas, got in the car, and put on Moody, and you guys dropped that, and it was like a smack to the face. I have a significant family situation going on, and I've really been struggling for 2 days and begging God and in my word, and then you guys just gave me exactly what God wanted me to hear.
1: Oh, isn't that cool how that's God amazing. Works, Carrie?
13: Oh, you know it. I tell my patients, oh, I'm a hospice nurse. I tell them all the time, how do you not see that God is real?
1: Yeah.
13: You know, and it happens all the time. And I just appreciate your obedience.
1: Oh, thank you, Carrie. Godspeed, sister. Yeah, that is great. First-time caller, Citrus County, Florida. Isn't that amazing how God will tap us on the shoulder out of the blue?
2: I love hearing those stories because God works in every little detail.
3: Causing us to be a little bit late this morning while we get some gas in the car so we can hear the conversation.
1: Yeah, that is so sweet. So the temptation to focus on that thing, it doesn't diminish that thing. Paul doesn't say, ignore it, pretend it's not there, that thing that's got you anxious. No, he says you got to broaden your vision for what God's doing here, and that can change everything, can't it, Allie?
2: So how would you differentiate that? Because people will say things that almost sound a little cliche or trite, like you got to look for the silver lining in things.
1: Yeah.
2: Or, you know, people will try to give you perspective, which can always feel a little like, well, keep in mind, at least it's not this. I know you're going through this, but it could always be worse. And somehow that silver lining encouragement and that it could always be worse doesn't always feel comforting when you're going through it. So how is this different than that?
1: Yeah, you know, that's a really good question. I'm glad you asked it of a pastor, because I think early on being a pastor, You want to help people, right?
2: Sure.
1: I think most people want to help people that are in a really anxious moment. I think that from a practical standpoint, stepping into that with that person, embracing that pain. But I do think it's valid to broaden it out and maybe ask questions. How have you seen God work in the past? What have you seen him do?
2: Mm-hmm.
1: Have you been at a crossroads like this before that's given you perspective? I know it's hard right now when you're in it, but would it maybe benefit from looking back, and that will help you look ahead with confidence that God's at work? You got to be careful, because the minute you slap a verse on someone, that can diminish that thing, because that thing isn't small. It never is it, Allie?
2: And I'm glad that you put it that way, because I think from my experience, that perspective is best when the Lord reveals it to me rather than somebody else trying to paste it on me.
1: Yes.
2: Like when God allows me. So that question that you said, how has God been faithful to you in the past? Or, you know, have you gone through something similar? Can help the person hear from the Lord and gain some perspective, as opposed to saying, well, I mean, it could always be this, or maybe God's trying to tell you this or show you this. Like, it's better. Like, let people hear from the Lord themselves.
1: Yeah, I think that's right on. I'm trying to think through my card catalog, and I go to something that happened close to 20 years ago now. And I think one of the greatest things was I sat down with a guy right across from him. And he looked at me and he said, this is brutal, isn't it? I said, man, it is. And he sat there in it with me. And then over a period of about an hour, masterfully, he began to peel back things that showed me God's worked in the past and he'll do it again. But it wasn't quick. You know what I'm saying?
2: Yeah.
1: I think sometimes it's just a matter of, if someone feels genuinely heard, you've earned the right then to help broaden their perspective. Because it's also hopeless to sit there and go, yeah, this is awful and there's no hope in it. I mean, you got to point them to hope, but boy, they've got to be heard first. And this brother was masterful at that. And he also did something really cool. He entered into it with me and got ticked off with me. And he got he shared my anxiousness. And when you got someone in the soup with you that's sharing the same emotion, man, Feels like rub-a-dub, man. I got someone in this tub here, and this is great.
2: Yeah. You know, I went through a little training recently, and it was some trained Christian counselors. And the goal wasn't to, like, make us all counselors, but to help us really walk through as kind of this ministry team that I'm on at church. And the way that they called it is the grace space. So when you're dealing with somebody and they're going through something or they're really anxious about something, the grace space is that time where you're really hearing their heart and reflecting back to them, I understand that you, it seems like you're really feeling anxious about this, and that's understandable. And that giving that grace space, and then through the course after somebody's been heard, and then you can move to the truth space where you can start to help them apply the word of God. And then that last kind of portion is the kind of the action, like what's one thing, one step that somebody can take that can not fix the situation, because that's way too simplistic, but what's one thing that they can walk away with that they can do today, whether it's going for a walk, a prayer walk with the Lord, or calling a friend and just kind of getting some prayer. And I found that kind of that framework to be really helpful.
1: That's so good. Yeah, we just got someone texted us here, and there's a lot of Lindas out there, so it could be any Linda, and she got sidewind missiled here. Just got this text in, just dumped unexpectedly from a job, and the reason just rocked her to the core. And Linda, we're not going to tell you that that's a small thing, because it's huge. It's huge. But I do know this. If you look back and around you and get the spotlight off that, not for the purpose of diminishing that, but for the express purpose of seeing what God has done in the past and how he's met you in moments of anxiousness, because one thing's for certain, we have a history of being hand-wringing, only to have perspective now that, boy, God got me through that thing.
2: And it builds that muscle for the next trial that you go through. Not that it's easy, but it gives you, you start to build this history with God.
1: Yeah, I don't know if there's any journalers out there listening this morning, but word has it, because I'm a horrible journaler, mainly because when I write things down, I can't see my own writing to look back.
2: Is it a left-hander thing?
1: I'm hoping that's all it is. Godspeed to you, boom crew.

0: Elevation Worship, do it again. He's never failed us. Lift up your eyes, even in this anxious moment. Look around, see what God has done in the past. He will do it again. It's 6:30 Central, and it's that time of day. Make it a metaphor.
1: Finding nuggets of truth in everyday life.
2: It's a metaphor.
3: It's just a metaphor, dude.
4: That's a metaphor.
5: It's a metaphor.
6: I know it's a metaphor.
1: It's time for Make It a Metaphor with Young Thunder.
0: Jonathan takes any old story and really prays, I just saw him praying, that he can make it into a spiritual metaphor. So for a year, I've had this sensor on the left side of my windshield in my car. And starting like a year ago, it stopped working.

0: thinking, come on, guys, you got to get this worked out. And they're like, okay, management's in such and such a time. I would come by, no manager there, so I try it again. Finally, I connected the managers there after a year of going through this car wash. And I go inside with him. He goes, so sorry, dude. And he starts looking around. He looks at me and he goes, we haven't been billing you for a year. I said, what? He said, the reason your code isn't activating is you're not paying.
1: What?
0: I said, you are kidding me. He said, go home and check your records. Today, I've got to go back and tell him, dude, I am so sorry.
1: So this is a sensor that's designed to do what?
0: Opens the gate to let you into a car wash. And I had been paying for the whole deal,
2: type of deal.
0: Okay. Yeah, and so I had been paying for the whole enchilada, but for a year, apparently I must look trustworthy. I've been getting free car washes.
1: Oh,
0: like
1: goodness,
0: free car washes over and over and over. And he goes back. He goes, yeah, we haven't billed you since June 1st of 25.
1: Ooh,
2: wow. Oh my goodness.
0: Yes. Okay, Young Thunder, make it a metaphor.
2: Okay. So I'm thinking about this getting free car washes for a year. I actually don't know how to make that a metaphor, so I'm going to stick with a different part of this. Because the thing I thought of initially was you had a problem with something and you went to go take it in and these people weren't available for you. You kept going and going and you had a problem and you needed help and no one was there to help you.
0: Yes.
2: And that's the first thing that struck
0: my
2: mind.
0: There's truth
2: in that. And so what I thought of and what the Holy Spirit brought to my mind was Hebrews 10:25. Where Paul tells us not to neglect meeting together, as is the habit of some, but encouraging one another, and all the more as you see the day drawing near. And the reason I thought of that is, well, yes, we all kind of think of, okay, we have to get in with the community of God because we need to get help. We need help, and we need the community of God to help us. There's also another sense of this, and I think it's more of what the writer is saying here, the writer of Hebrews. He's saying, don't neglect meeting together because you need to do some encouraging. Carl, you were showing up to this place and there wasn't anyone there to help you. There are people showing up to the community of God in our gatherings every single Sunday or every Wednesday, whenever you're doing these different gatherings with the body of Christ. And if you're not showing up, if you're neglecting meeting together, then they're missing out on the encouragement and the help that you have to bring.
0: Yeah.
2: We often think about the things that we need from our brothers and sisters.
1: Sure.
2: People need something from you.
0: Well, that applies because I'm about to go tell this manager, I'm going to give him a bear hug and say, I am so sorry.
1: Right?
0: Let me tell you, you and your team have been so gracious with me.
2: Yeah.
0: That is great.
2: Yeah.
0: Well, we call it Make It a Metaphor with Young Thunder.
1: Thursdays, 6:35 Central Time.
2: You were close. You almost got me there.
0: I thought you were going with God's grace.
1: Yeah, I was like, where would I go with this? Free,
3: yeah.
1: God
3: grace.
1: Gives us free something for free.
3: Yeah.
0: Forever.
1: Another story coming up in two hours from now, 8:30-ish Central Time. Another challenge for Young Thunder to make it a metaphor.
0: Yeah.
1: Coming up here on Carl and Crew, we are going to have Dr. Winfred Neely, a call to the church. How are we doing with that whole command, that call to love one another when it's difficult, when it's awkward, when people are inconvenient? Coming up.
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7: Dr. Winfred Neely joining us. He's retired vice president and academic dean of Moody Theological Seminary. He has a new book out, A Love to Live By, Rediscovering Agape Love in Scripture. I don't know if you've seen this, Dr. Neely, but I definitely feel this push toward accepting kind of more isolation. Like I need to have boundaries because people are problematic. And if I keep my circle small, then maybe I don't get hurt. I need coffee. I prefer my dog and a little bit of silence to the messiness of relationships. I'm throwing a lot at you, but have you seen that trend?
8: I have. And I think it's a trend, but I think it runs deeper than that too, doesn't it? I think it says something fundamentally about us as people, that it is easier for us to be alone in some respects, or at least we think it is.
7: Mm-hmm.
8: The dogs are pretty predictable.
7: For sure.
8: They get all excited when we come home. It reminds me of when I was at a country music rib fest several years ago. The singer, who could sing very, very well, by the way, was singing about her dog and how she appreciated the dog after her relationship with her ex had gone south. And, you know, the dog is always predictable. But you get coffee and things like that, but it is fundamentally at odds with who God himself is. Relationship with the other is, if I can use this term, inherent, built into God himself.
7: Yeah.
8: He is one being, but he exists eternally in three distinct but inseparable persons, self-distinctions, God the Father, God the Son, and God the Holy Spirit. And they have been in fellowship and relationship within the life of God himself from all eternity. There never was a moment, there never was a time when they were not in relationship and fellowship with one another.
6: Yeah.
8: It's absolutely stunning to think about that. And so that posture is of wanting to be alone, that people are problems, so forth and so on. And people can be problematic.
6: I mean, let's be honest, you know, for sure, there's some truth to that.
8: You know, people can be problematic. But yet, that idea of not wanting to be around people is fundamentally at odds with who God is.
6: Yeah. You know, from your perspective, your pastoral journey, what burden or moment caused you to or convicted you that the church needs a fresh call to agape or Christ-like love?
8: Oh, just being a part of the church for the last 50 years, the inability to reach out to people, the inability to care, the ministerial envy, which is another concern. When we're talking about ministry people, people who are mature in the Lord, supposedly, are getting into these ministerial squabbles. Hmm. Well, so-and-so may have more preaching ability, or so-and-so may have more writing ability, and so-and-so may have a larger platform than I have.
6: Right.
8: And instead of focusing on Christ and advancing the kingdom of God and celebrating one another, we find ourselves in this vortex of ministerial envy, and it's hurting the church. Mm. That's just one. Then there are marriages, for example, where what one spouse feels matters more than commitments they made at the altar to say, I give myself to this man or to this woman for the rest of my life, to love them. And what happens is feelings and other decisions trump those vows and those commitments. And so that's another problem, and it's quite prevalent, believe it or not, in the church, where instead of sacrificial love, we have feelings and what I want to do at the expense of my husband or my wife and my children.
6: Yeah.
8: Mean-spirited. Sometimes you can go into a local congregation of people, and frankly, unfortunately, some of the meanest people on earth are in the church. And they think it's okay. And what they don't understand is that this is antithetical to Christ, it's antithetical to God, and it's hurting the gospel. Now, we tell people, I've said this to people, well, you cannot look at Christians. Christians are not perfect. You have to look at the Lord. Well, you know, I get that, but God is calling us to be a testimony. He's calling us to be a witness. The Lord Jesus says, "Hereby shall all men know that you are my disciples, if you have love for one another." And so I had the distinct impression that this is a big need of the church. Moreover, I have been a student of Scripture for the last 50 years, pretty much. And in my study of the Word, I always was able to come across a lot that was talked about concerning the love of God for us.
6: Yes.
8: You know, God so loved the world, mm-hmm, that he gave his only begotten Son. Herein is love. Not that we love God, but that he loved us. God demonstrated his love toward us, and that while we were yet sinners, Christ died for us. And it's all in our hymns. You know, that the ink and the scroll and all of this, to write the love of God above is impossible, so forth and so on. So there was a lot about God's love for us. What's striking is that there is very little about how we then are to love one another because we have personally experienced the love of God.
6: Hmm.
8: And so it was obvious to me that this was something that I needed to write about. Moreover, I needed to remind myself. because I am profoundly selfish, and I need to be reminded every day that it is my responsibility to love others in the power of the Spirit.
7: So let's talk a little bit about what that looks like, or what you discovered when you did search Scripture for, I mean, start with a definition of agape love. Many people, this may be a refresher, but I don't want to make any assumptions. What did you see even about the word agape that maybe was fresh or new?
8: Well, agape, it's God himself who gives the term its meaning, really. Now, it is interesting because this is the term that's used primarily for the love of God in the Greek New Testament. It's also used in the translation of the Old Testament in the Greek. So it's a term, but it's been taken up by the Spirit of God to communicate to us something about the love of God. And when we think of agape love as it relates to God, it is a love that gives, it's a love that serves. It's a love that sacrifices for the highest good and flourishing of the other without taking into consideration any benefit that the person who shows the love can derive from expressing love in this way.
7: Yeah.
8: So it is other focused. It is a holy determination. It's not feelings, although feelings may be involved, but it is fundamentally a choice. It's fundamentally a decision, and is different from romantic versions of love.
7: Very much so. You know, we've talked a lot about on this show, there's been almost an epidemic of estrangements within families, mm-hmm. where you have a lot of times it's adult children who are at odds with their parents, grandparents who are no longer able to see their grandchildren, even among believers where there's been some sort of fallout, and there's been a more acceptance of just sort of allowing those boundaries to be set up where relationships are cut off for the foreseeable future. How do we balance these two where we don't want to overlook wrongs that have been done? We don't want to overlook where there's been real harm that's been done, but we also don't want to embrace a worldly approach to kind of what's called cancel culture, where people are cut off, people are kind of written off as irredeemable. How do we climb up on that high ridge, as Carl likes to say, where we don't ignore offenses and abuses, but we also don't cancel and cut people off in a very worldly way?
8: Well, I'm glad you asked that. I have a whole chapter devoted to that in the book. The title of the chapter is Covering a Multitude of Sins. Hmm. And one of the things that I highlight is that hatred and love respond differently to the sins and failures of others.
7: Oh, okay. Explain.
8: Well, when Peter quotes the proverb, love covers a multitude of sins, he's actually drawing that from Proverbs, chapter 10, verse 12. But love covers a multitude of sins is the second half of the line. See, And I got to go into more depth about this in the book, but the text actually says hatred stirs up strife, but love covers all transgressions. What the proverb is saying that when others fail, hatred stirs up strife. Love is going to find a way to deal with this failure biblically. Hmm. So there are two different responses to the sins and failures of others. Now, and I have a section in that chapter that if you're being physically abused, for example, by your husband or your wife, you need to get a plan to get out of there. I got that in the book. It's italicized. Okay, so we're not talking about covering a multitude of sins. We're not talking about accepting physical abuse and harm. This is not what we're talking about.
7: Right.
8: What we are saying is that when sin has been acknowledged, when sin has been confessed, when sin has been dealt with appropriately, we are able to move on. The idea of love covers a multitude of sins. Love is going to find a way. How can I deal with this in a way that's going to honor God and is going to promote the flourishing of the person who sinned against me? Does that mean that I may have to be in relationship with the person? I talk about there's a difference between forgiveness and reconciliation. Perhaps reconciliation may not be possible this side of heaven, given the gravity of what's happened. It may be some kind of child abuse, and God forbid that I have to say that on there, but it may have been some kind of child abuse involved, so forth and so on. Those kinds of circumstances, reconciliation this side of heaven is highly unlikely. But this idea of cancel culture is antithetical to the Bible. Mm-hmm. It's not, this is antithetical to God. You know, for example, now I can say this because I was, he's gone now. I was physically abused by my stepdad. I was physically abused, and it haunted me up until well into my late 60s, right? I was mad and I was angry. And I wrote a poem about it. What love will try to do, because he's gone, is to remember redemptively. And I wrote a poem about it. And it was in the last line of the poem when I say that my stepfather was probably abused himself before I came along. So am I excusing him? No. Have I extended forgiveness? Yes. But I'm trying to understand some of the, what was all of that? And so I say all that to say that the issue that you raise is a very complex one.
7: Sure.
8: And it's going to take some time to for different individuals to work through that. But work through it they must. We must not adopt the world's approach to these matters because it's not reflective of the character of God.
7: Dr. Winfred Neely with us this morning. Wish we had all morning to talk about this, but I do want to point you to the resource, Love to Live By, Rediscovering Agape Love in Scripture. He also has a book about worry, which we've featured a couple of times, How to Overcome Worry. We've got links to both books. Just text worry to 800-555-7898. Just text that one word. You'll get both links to both books. Text worry to 800-555-7898.
9: Wow, that sit down you had with Dr. Winfred Neely, epic.
7: Fantastic.
9: My goodness. Guys, this is a link you've got to get. Text worry to 800-555-7898. And in it are two links, one to his most recent book. What's the title of that
7: new work? A Love to Live By.
9: Yeah.
7: Yeah.
9: Yeah. Oh, my goodness. Makes me slow my cadence right now, even as I talk with you, man. You just want to pick up where he left off.
7: Huh? Yeah, just text worry to 800-555-7898. Look for that book, A Love to Live By, and then also his book on experiencing peace in the midst of worry.
10: What will be written on your tombstone? If I could do it all over again. Christian leaders share the most important lessons of their lives. World-renowned Christian apologist Josh McDowell knows exactly what he wants on his tombstone.
11: He followed Jesus, loved his wife, and spent time with his children. If you are a true follower of Christ, you will love your wife, and you will love and spend time with your children. And to me, if you go through life and accomplish so many great things, quote, for the kingdom, and you lose your marriage and your family, you failed. You failed.
10: Here's Harold Sala of Guidelines.
12: You know, for 15 years I did a television program, and I would ask my guests, how would you like to be remembered? Their responses were interesting. I have never really thought about that one, but I suppose I would want them to say, here lies a man who believed God, and God honored his belief. But let's hope that's a long ways away. Somebody said, when you are lying in your casket and friends are standing there, what do you want them to say? And the guy responded, look, he's moving. He's moving. So let's hopefully that will be a long time in the future.
10: Our question about tombstones brought a chuckle to Johnny Tata.
13: You know, I have thought about it and I have toyed with the idea. When I was little and growing up, and when it was time for the family to go to bed, when lights would be turned out, we would hear called from around the house, "See you in the morning, see you in the morning." And I would say that to my sisters as I went off to sleep, "See you in the morning." I think I might like that on my tombstone. "I'll see you in the morning."
10: This has been a production of Moody Radio, a ministry of Moody Bible Institute, based on the book, If I Could Do It All Over Again.
14: 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Online, willis.law. Unhealthy air will once again be with us with this widespread smoke from the Canadian wildfires. We will gradually see a little sunshine at times today, a hot one to high into the low 90s. Widespread smoke tonight, overnight low upper 60s, and then maybe an isolated shower or storm in the mix on Friday. I'm staff meteorologist Sally Russell for 89.3 Moody Radio.
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7: If it were possible to have every worldly gain available and you're forfeiting your soul, there's no amount of gain that would make it worth it.
17: Our own way never, ever works because it's apart from the life source, which is God.
18: For me, growing up, love was always conditional and could be taken from you. Christ's love can't. And he went to the cross. With my mind and my heart that night.
16: Now from the Call of Hope Studios, this is Carl and Crew.
9: Do you think the illusion of salvation that we have is more the result of not understanding the love of God or not grasping the depth of our sin?
18: Ooh.
19: That's a good question.
7: I think current cultural context, not grasping the depth of our sin.
19: I would agree. I think that's probably the normal answer, because I think it all starts with understanding the depth of your sin.
7: Yeah.
19: God communicates to us the depth of our sin, which then allows us to understand just how amazing he really is.
7: Yeah. And if you think, when you talk about the good news, I mean, you've heard people say that it's not good news until you hear the bad news. And so when you talk about being found, being rescued, a lot of people are like, well, I'm not lost.
9: Yeah.
7: I don't really need to be rescued. I think I'm all right.
9: So you think John 3:16 can ring pretty hollow for someone that doesn't see themselves rightly?
19: Yeah.
7: Yes, totally. Absolutely. Because the love of God gets everybody talk. I don't want to overgeneralize, but a lot of people talk about God's love. And it started to mean almost nothing, where it's like, oh yeah, God loves everybody. And it's true, but it's lost the richness of its meaning when it's kind of slapped onto God's love being God's approval, that God's like belonging, being a child of God, which we've talked about that. We are not born children of God. We just aren't until we...
9: Sally's big deal.
19: Yeah.
9: But to as many as received him, to them he gave the right, yes, to become children of God.
19: Yeah.
9: God, crystal clear in scripture. I mean, that I don't know where that notion crept in. I mean, I will grant you, we are all born image bearers of
7: image
9: God.
7: Image bearers, yes.
19: Sure.
9: But we are not children of God until we are born again.
19: You know,
9: Sally's big on that point, man.
19: Yes. And, amen.
9: I applaud it.
19: I think of 1 Corinthians 1:23. As you talk about this, where Paul says, we preach Christ crucified, a stumbling block to the Jews and foolishness to the Gentiles. Why was Christ crucified a stumbling block to the Jews? Well, first, because they were the chosen people. And then also,
17: they had the law that they could, if they could just do enough, they could get close enough to God. It was on them in a sense. And then also, why is it foolishness for the Gentiles? Because what does this God need to die for me for? That doesn't make any sense. And so I think that it all comes down to with not recognizing the depth of our sin.
9: Yeah. The interesting thing about a stumbling block is that the reason I think even a deeper layer to be in a stumbling block is that doing something actually becomes an insulator from seeing the something that you most need to see.
7: What do you mean? I'm not sure I understand.
9: Doing religious acts, trying to be good, actually insulates us from seeing how ugly we are deep within.
17: Makes it so much harder.
7: We can always find somebody who's
20: worse.
7: I'm not perfect, but I'm certainly not like that. That guy. I'm not committed any crimes. I've not done this. Like I can find somebody worse.
17: Look at how righteous I am. Look at how many good things I do in a day.
9: Yeah, it's easy, man. And so the stumbling block is: what do you mean he died for me, a sinner?
17: Yeah.
9: What do you mean? What do you mean? There is nothing good in me.
17: Right. I follow the law.
9: What do you mean?
17: Yeah.
9: How can this be? I don't know where you're at today, Boom Crew, but I'll tell you this. It is a wise thing to be able to say two things. Number one, whew, I'm more sinful than I imagine, and God's grace is more bountiful than I give it credit for.
7: So true. So true.
9: Oh, my goodness. And that isn't diminishing your identity in Christ.
17: Not
9: it's really elevating the grace of God.
17: And in fact, it elevates, or not elevates, but highlights our new image in Christ, because even though
9: we were yet sinners,
17: Christ died for us. And that's how worth it you are to him.
9: Yeah, I think the notion still is that, well, you know, it can fall into the God must be a little bit happy to have me.
17: Yeah.
9: Because there's some pretty good stuff.
17: I'm a pretty
9: good
17: blessing.
9: No one would ever say that. Oh, I'm just take that back. Some people actually do.
17: Yeah, right.
9: But there's that weird little notion. And if we can get that, see, good theology really can help our pace and cadence with God. If we can embrace the fact that God loved us when we were totally and completely unlovable, man, that'll take us a long way.
17: No doubt.
9: I know. You want to say, well, now, Carl, there's a little something. No. No.
7: There's a song that's popular, and I hesitate to even say the lyrics, but every time I hear this song, I wonder, because I think you could make a theological case for two different perspectives on it. So the main part of the song opens with this, it's a powerful ballad, and it says, "You thought I was worth saving, so you came and saved my life." And so I always think, okay, did God think we were worth saving? On one hand, yes, because he saved us. But on the other hand,
9: no.
7: I don't know that he saved us because he thought
17: we were worth
7: it. And I love the song. It's a popular one, and a lot of people love it. But every time I hear it, I sort of wrestle with this tension of, is it true?
9: No. Yeah,
7: You firmly land on the side of,
9: oh, yeah, I think
7: you
9: that's
7: thought I was
9: horrible
7: worth,
9: theology.
7: Worth saving is not, oh, well, you're going to mess with some people because it's a really popular song.
9: Well, but we gotta stay straight on this one. I'm not knocking. Is it a Christian song?
7: Oh yeah.
9: Oh,
7: it's a very popular.
9: Okay.
7: Christian
9: well,
7: song. That's okay though.
9: I'm sorry, but the fact is, we were not worth saving. That's the beauty and the mystery and the profundity of the gospel. While we were yet sinners, in that term sinners does not mean missing it a little bit. It means missing it all the way. He died for us. That's a radical difference. You know, I'm sorry, but I watch too many great theologians that really spike a few points over and over again, and this is one of them. If we do not understand how far we are from God, we will never understand the grace of God. That's what's undermined with a statement like that.
7: Well, okay, so what if you look at it from the perspective, if he didn't think there was, if worth is not attached to us, but like he saw value in saving us.
9: Yeah.
7: So you, he thought it, there was value to saving as opposed to not. Would you, are you swayed at all to find room for?
9: Yeah, I mean, it, the act of reconciliation and regeneration took something that was not and made it something. So is there a love? Is there an affection for us from God? Yeah, that's, he loved us so much that he sent his son. Is it attached to innate worth?
19: Yeah.
9: Or is it attached to what could be? Could, and I appeal to the latter.
19: Could we say that it's not material worth of God saved us because there's something that we can do for him, but there is an, a sense of ascribed worth to us that that even yeah. though we are, we can bring nothing to him, he ascribes a sense of worth to us even though we are inherently not of worth. Is it, does that make any sense?
9: Yeah. I mean, at the end of the day, there is none righteous,
19: correct.
9: Not one.
19: Right. Correct.
9: So there is no one that has right standing with God. Are we created in the image of God? Yes. Does he find the act of sacrifice to save our souls of worth? Yes. The danger is when we begin to say, yeah, I had something in me that was worthy saving.
7: Sure.
9: Grace, man, God's grace is so good.

0: Thinks we are messengers a thousand times. Well, we have reached the point of summer where most parents feel I could just use some peace and quiet. The house starts to get noisy. The kids get a little squirrely, bouncing off the walls. Peace is often used to describe a lot of different types of scenarios, the absence of conflict. But what about the deep sense of peace that no matter what is going on around me, I can rest in who I am in Christ and my confidence that he's going to work things out for my good? How do we start to experience that kind of peace? Greg Dempster joins us coming up.
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0: Well, he's become a trusted voice here on Carl and crew, Greg Dempster, Christ Life Ministries. We've had him on often, particularly when we talk about areas about just Christian living, removing that gap that often exists between what we believe to be true about God and what we experience in our day-to-day life. I'm paraphrasing their mission statement. Greg Dempster with us, founder and director of Christ Life Ministries. When we think about the pursuit of peace for so many believers, they've read the scriptures. They may know intellectually that when we know God, we can know peace. That's even a slogan that exists out there. But yet we walk through life so often lacking peace, filled with worry and anxiety that we kind of stuff away, getting from one crisis to the next. Greg, first just speak to, I know for you, peace is not a program, and we can almost sometimes approach it as like a five-step process to get to peace. Why is that the wrong way to look at it?
9: Well, that's actually a brilliant statement, and I think that tend to approach life as if it all depends on us, that we move forward according to making the right decisions or thinking the right way or having the strength or the vitality to pull it off. And God wants to free us at the core from the self-empowered life, a life that is lived as if it all depends on us. And then we try to depend on God or pray when it seems to be too much. But that combination is deadly, really, for us, that the very work of God in our lives is to free us from ourselves and to cause us to be dependent on Him. So anxiousness, anxiety is a natural byproduct of carrying weight that we were never designed to carry. Mm. And so you can't fix that with a program. You need to fix that with the person of Jesus, who, by the way, calls himself the Prince of Peace.
0: Yeah, you've heard the people say, like, I do my best and God does the rest. And it's sort of this approach to God kind of fills in the gaps. When I fall short, when I've invested my best, then God kind of helps me. And, you know, it's like half true, but pretty far from fully true.
9: Yeah, you know, that John 15:5 just lays that out as clear as it could be communicated, that apart from Jesus, we can do what? Something? Or maybe a little bit? We can do nothing. And somehow, I guess it's not all that remarkable that we depend on ourselves so much, because that's all we had to depend on prior to Christ.
0: Yeah,
9: it's the well-worn path. But Jesus is calling us to walk with Him, and to walk a narrow path that doesn't look like the way that we've lived before. And so, if you're feeling anxiety today, I just want to say, guess what? That makes you really normal, and that God allowing anxiety for you to feel anxiety should be looked at differently, though. And that is that it's like that red light on your dashboard saying, I'm carrying something I was never designed to carry. The anxiety is a sign that I'm living in some ways independently from the Almighty, and He's calling me, Psalm 55:22, 1 Peter 5:7, to learn how to cast my care, and in doing so, receive the very care of God.
0: You know, the casting of your cares involves some action on our part. It doesn't necessarily happen automatically. When we are in, we talked about earlier this week, kind of one of those fear loops where something triggers a thought that of what if this could happen, and then your mind just goes way down the tracks of all of catastrophizing is the word that people use. How do we learn to cast our cares, to take that action step where then the result is that we're no longer carrying what we were never intended to?
9: Yeah, you know, it was Augustine who said that a primary part of our fallenness is deprivation, that we were designed to suck in, to drink in the very life of God. And as a result of sucking in or attempting to draw life from other sources, we find ourselves tremendously thirsty.
0: Yeah.
9: And again, we can succeed and feel all of the positive, the benefits that go along with succeeding, and not be drinking from the Almighty, that it's short-lived, that it's really it amounts up to nothing before the Lord, that the things that we do apart from Him. And so the idea that we could today say, hey, my anxiousness is an indicator that I'm carrying something that I was never designed to carry, I'm going to take a season of admitting my inability before God. What that might look like is waking up and spending your first half an hour before you're on social media, before you're getting ready for work. Maybe it means that you're actually needing to get up earlier or just change some of the things that are a normal part of your day. News for me is one of those things that gets chopped real quickly.
0: Yeah.
9: It creates anxiety. And then set aside time to admit inability proclaim Jesus as your Lord, as your, as really the new owner of your life, and ask him to relieve you of the weight that you're carrying, and do something in you that you can't do for yourself.
0: You know, Philippians 4, 6, and 7, common passage of scripture. I remember writing this one out when I was a freshman in college, 17 years old, younger than everybody else, moved a couple 10 hours drive from home, and I was battling anxiety like I never had. And so this was, wow, a passage of scripture that I went to often. Do not be anxious about anything, but in every situation, by prayer and petition with thanksgiving, present your requests to God, and the peace of God, which transcends all understanding or passes all understanding, will guard your heart and your minds in Christ Jesus. Many people have that one committed to memory. A part that often gets overlooked is the thanksgiving, is the gratitude. And the irony is the world has adopted gratitude as a really powerful thing separate from God. I'm not even sure who we're told to thank, but we're told to be grateful because it's good for us. What do you see in this passage that maybe is easily missed?
9: I think that if you're living for yourself, which we all do, it's really hard to drum up gratitude for God. I mean, if you're milking life, if you're value farming in life, and trying to gain a sense of importance or value or significance or approval, then it's really hard to flip the switch and bring gratitude and praise in the way that God's designed it to be offered, which is, you now, Lord, are my life. You're the very heart of my heart. I can't do anything without you. That truly I recognize my impoverished state outside of you being my Lord and my God. When you turn the corner and begin to admit your inability, what you find is a greater receptivity to God's intervention, his help, and you find it naturally, gratitude naturally flowing towards God, instead of being something that you're like pumping the dry pump, or starting a car that just won't start. That's how most of us approach some of these aspects of the pursuit of God or gratitude in God, and God's just designed it to be different.
0: Are you a fan of like a gratitude journal? Do you find that to be a helpful place to start? Those have become popular lately.
9: I just think anything that you can do so that you become a James 1 type of person, where you're able to look into the mirror and not immediately forget what you look like, but you're applying what God's giving you. If journaling is something that really helps you, then awesome. And gratitude journaling, just being aware of what God, like the grace of God, of course, grace is God doing something for us that we can't do for ourselves. Just being aware of those things that we couldn't do for ourselves, that God's doing for us, totally primes the pump and pushes us or points us in the right direction related to living this Philippians 4 type of life, where we're rejoicing in the Lord, where we're regularly full of gratitude towards him, and then not only praising him, but also praising him through going to him and admitting that the difficulty that we're in right now is something that we can't solve on our own.
0: Now, your ministry, the heart of your ministry is really for leaders. And so when leaders find their way to you, it's usually because there's been some, whether it's a slow leak or a blow up, there's some sort of a crisis. Give us a story without giving us any identifying details, but how you have approached a leader who is dealing with anxiety or just the fear of, I guess, the unknown or the everyday life stressors, because there's a pressure on leaders to lead with peace, to practice what they are preaching, and it can be a real source of stress when that's not happening. Give us a story.
9: Yeah, it can be a mask that you put on, that you're the most peaceful person in the room, even though beneath the surface you are really struggling. Well, I'll give you a story from my own life. So my son, my oldest son, Elias, he's been having all sorts of digestion issues. He was in the hospital for 3 days about a month ago. And when we got the news, he's 21, that he had admitted himself in the hospital, I felt like I got both barrels of a 12-gauge shotgun blasted right into my chest. I felt massive anxiousness and concern and fear. And I don't know that would have in any way been treated outside of me. I didn't make the right decision and engage the right program to deal with this anxiousness rightly. I just had no other options, Allie. I just humbled myself before the Lord, and got into a rhythm where my day was had all sorts of space. Even though I'm as busy as you could ever imagine, I just had my watch giving me a 15-minute pulse on my wrist, and I would, even in a conversation, I'd bow my heart before the Lord and admit my inability and ask for healing for my son. Now, the second chapter of that is that just recently he's been diagnosed with what looks like stage 4 kidney disease, and it might be something that can be treated. It might be related to his ulcerative colitis, but I'm upstairs working, laying hardwood floor in my home and praying for him. And I just sensed Jesus draw near. You know, Psalm 139 does say that there's nowhere we can flee from the presence of Jesus. And he actually brought Philippians 4 to my mind and my heart in that moment and said, "Do not be anxious." And that wasn't just a statement for me. Mm-hmm. It was an opportunity to turn my attention back to him and entrust, to cast my care, which is my son, onto him, and to allow him to carry it. And in doing so, there's this margin, this ever-growing margin of peace that can be found there. So that's my life and real life experiences that I'm in the middle of right now.
0: Yeah. Greg, thank you so much for sharing that with us. I know so many people hear that, and whether it's a son or a daughter or a mom or a dad or somebody comes to their heart who's carrying something, and they're carrying the weight of that too. And so that painting the picture of what that looks like practically is so helpful. I want to point you to some resources on the website for Christ Life Ministries. We've pointed to you this before, this discovery journey you can go on to start to really work through some of the things that may be having you stuck. Just text the word LIFE to 800-555-7898. 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Before I let you go, Greg, I just want to offer up a quick prayer for your boy. Lord, we just thank you that you are sovereign, you are powerful, God, that there is no one like you, God. Who do we turn, Lord? You have the words of eternal life, God. You are our source, you are our healer, you are our strength. So I just pray right now for Greg's family and for his son specifically, Lord, for your healing hand, your hand of mercy, for wisdom for the doctors, God, for peace in Elias's heart, God, that his heart would not be troubled. But even right now, God, he would take hold of your promise that there's a peace that surpasses all understanding that can be ours, God. Help him to cast his care upon you. And Lord, would you touch and heal his body, every single fiber of his being, Lord. We ask you to do it. And we know, God, that you are able, Lord. In Jesus' name, amen.
10: Good morning. You're listening to Carl and Crew. Let's get you updated with a couple quick headlines this morning. More than 100 House Democrats voted to stop aid to Israel Wednesday, a huge shift in support for the U.S. ally. An amendment to a State Department funding bill introduced by Republican Kentucky Congressman Thomas Massie would have slashed aid for Israel by $3.3 billion. It failed 314 to 104, but left the Democratic Party strongly divided on the issue. Only 37 Democrats voted for a similar measure 2 years ago. Wildfires burning in Canada and Minnesota are causing air quality issues across large swaths of the U.S. The smoke was dense and hazy Wednesday from Minnesota to Michigan and upstate New York and further into the Northeast. Today, the smoke is expected from Ohio to Wisconsin, with some possible over Philadelphia, Chicago, and Minneapolis. It'll keep heading south Friday into more of the Midwest, Appalachia, and East Coast while things start to improve in the north. Storms forecast for Saturday in the upper Midwest and Northeast could help clear things up. I'm Jonathan, and that is your quick update.
11: Okay, boy, I'll tell you something. When you get into an anxious situation, whatever it may be, as you were just talking with Greg, I'm talking a kid that's just on the rails health-wise, maybe a wayward kid, somebody that's, it's just someone you love that's going through it, or a financial situation comes your way that you didn't anticipate, and I'm talking a bad one, whew, it is so easy to get focused on it, isn't it?
0: It

0: She goes north to Alaska.
1: Right, right.
0: And mm-hmm. gets out on the Norton Sound coast with 16 huskies in front of her, and just her and no Henry, no kids, just her on the runners.
2: Can you imagine?
0: I'm just laughing, thinking.
2: Can you imagine? Yes, it'd be hysterical. Sure.
0: I'll tell you what, that handlebar on that sled will never have been gripped so hard and firmly than by Allie holding on for dear life heading down the trail.
2: The dogs are like, does she know what she's doing?
0: And the answer would be
2: no.
0: No. So when you're mushing a dog team, you want to keep your eyes on your leaders, especially because if the lead dogs stop or if they run into open water or there's something going on, it can create quite a train wreck when all the rest of the team collapses on them. So you want to keep things strung out. You also want to keep a headlamp on to see if there's any dogs that are getting a little bit lame, maybe favoring a leg or something, because you don't want them continuing down the trail like that. Sometimes they get a lacerated pad or something. And even though you got booties on dogs, you're taking good care of them. A good musher wants to keep an eye on the dogs. So you're keeping an eye on the trail. I've been in situations before where I'm not paying attention, not looking out in front of the team enough, then here we are heading down a trail going the wrong direction. And that you don't want to do.
2: Never good.
0: Never good. Excuse me.
2: Got
0: you choked up. I've never done that on it. That cough hit me so hard I didn't even have a chance to hit. We got something called the cough button here. Yeah. Have you ever had a cough hit you so fast?
2: Yes.
0: Excuse me, Boom Crew. How about that one? Yeah, it was a fur ball.
1: I got the audio.
0: Yeah, thank you for
1: You're
0: that.
1: Welcome.
0: I think that's the first time I've ever done something demonstrative in all the years I've been here. Getting choked up over this illustration. So here's how this metaphor works. It's this simple. You know, I had to keep my eyes on the team, but then I don't know what caused me to do it. I just turned off my headlamp, and there was a little moon that cast some silver light. Moonlight is awesome. This is why they write songs about moonlight, right?
2: Oh, yeah.
0: I mean,
1: beautiful thing.
0: It seems like love works better in moonlight.
2: Moonlight.
0: Moonlight love. So I'm looking, and guys, the whole world opened up in front of me. And around me and behind me. And I'm turning around on the runners. And I've got my hands behind my back holding on to the handlebar. And I'm standing there looking. And I'm taking it in. And I turn back around. And I got to tell you, the stars in the sky on that cold night. There was not a breath of wind. And I'm looking up. And I mean, it was epic. You talk about big sky. I mean, stars from left to right and everything in between. And I mean, it was just beautiful. Anxiousness is like the headlamp that'll never go off. You know what I'm saying?
2: Yeah.
0: It's like the headlamp that's like, this thing right in front of me. And it's hard, but this is what Paul calls us to, is to actually get some broader perspective. Take it away, Allie.
2: Yeah, this is out of Philippians 4, and someone may need to help me because my computer just froze.
0: Oh, great.
2: Oh, no, I'm back.
0: Oh, good,
2: good. We got all kind of issues in here today.
0: Yeah, we do.
2: Starting with Philippians 4, starting with verse 4, rejoice in the Lord always. I will say it again, rejoice. Let your gentleness be evident to all. The Lord is near. Do not be anxious about anything, but in every situation, by prayer and petition, with thanksgiving, present your request to God. And the peace of God, which transcends all understanding, will guard your hearts and your minds in Christ Jesus.
0: Have you ever noticed you can't get the peace of God when you are myopically headlamped on that and that alone? Now, that doesn't mean that it's that the anxious thing isn't there. And healthy biblical discipleship is not to pretend that that anxious thing isn't there.
2: Okay, so how would using this verse, so I'm to present my request to God, is that a what you mean by kind of broadening out your vision and not having that headlamp just focused on what's right in front of me, the thing I'm anxious about?
0: I think presenting your request to God is absolutely with that headlamp on right in front of you.
2: Okay,
0: God, here it is. I'm looking at this thing right here. This is a big deal. And I need you to join me in it. This is a problem. I don't even know what to do. Everything inside me is getting it's just turmoil.

0: I think that's good. Let that be known to God. And then it goes on. It goes on to explain, and don't just be limited to that, because what do we find? This isn't the first anxious moment we've had, right?
1: No, certainly not.
0: Can we all look at things in our life, look back, and I've got two or three in my mind's eye right now of situations that I thought, I don't know how I'm going to deal with this. This is beyond my capacity. If God doesn't intervene here, this thing's never going to get straightened out. And invariably, God worked. And I can look back, and I know hindsight's 20/20, but I can look back and go, man, I see the hand of God in that thing. Did it go as I wanted? Most often not.
2: Sure.
0: But I could still see his hand in that. And so the Apostle Paul, I don't think he denies the reality of things that are making us anxious, but boy, he's begging to get the light off that alone after you invite Jesus into it, and to look at what is worthy of praise and good and honorable and right and just. It can help, can't it, Allie?
1: Absolutely. And I mean, for the perspective that comes, the Holy Spirit can allow our eyes to see more than what we currently see. And I believe that that's a gift that God gives us. Other people can certainly help us get there by pointing us back to the Word of God. But I'm convinced that it has to come from the Lord, that perspective.
0: Yeah.
1: Somebody else can't slap that on you. You know, you give somebody a situation that you're anxious about. Have you ever had somebody come back with something that they, in their life, that is maybe worse and is making them more anxious? And so it's like, is that supposed to give me perspective? Like, oh, well, you're worried about one kid. Well, try worried about three. Yeah. I'm worried about all three of mine. You're like, sorry, not helpful.
2: Yeah.
0: Oh, my goodness. So here's the question we've got for you this morning. How has God helped you in an anxious moment to both lay that down at the feet of Jesus and to broaden your view to see how God has worked in the past? How has God done that for you? You might have a story. You might have an idea. You could be a journaler. We want to hear from you. 800-555-7898. How has God helped you in the past in those anxious moments? And you've got a story to share. 800-555-7898. Give us a call right now, Boom Crew. This is Pat Barrett. I've got a fire.

0: Pat Barrett, got a fire that'll never burn out, and that feels at risk when we hit an anxious moment. This is why we find in Philippians 4, even in verse 8, dealing with this anxiousness. Finally, brothers and sisters, whatever is true, honorable, just, pure, lovely, whatever is commendable, if there's any excellence, if there is anything worthy of praise, think about these things. And peace is going to be with you. How has God pulled you out of that fire of that anxious focus? We can get myopic there, and pulled your head up so that you could see a different perspective. Taking your phone calls this morning, 800-555-7898. How has God done that for you? Let's go to the phone lines here, Allie.
1: We have Abby calling in this morning from St. Petersburg, Florida. Abby, how has God done that for you? Pulled your eyes up when maybe you were focused completely on some anxious situation.
2: Yeah, hey, good morning, guys. I tell you what, it was 9 years ago, almost to the day, where we realized we needed to move from South Carolina to Florida. And I just so overwhelmed at how the Lord was going to do this. And what I did is I recounted, the Holy Spirit prompted me to remember all of the times he had been faithful before. Not once had he let me down. Every time he has guided and directed our steps. And so we could just stand on those promises that he has done it before. He is never going to let us fail. He is going to do it again because he always has. And so since those 9 years, when those anxiety-ridden thoughts come back, I just stand on God's promises and say, praise be to you, O Lord. You have done it then. You're going to do it again.
0: Yeah.
2: And we just take that next step in faith. It's all him.
0: That's beautiful. Way to go, Abby. St. Pete, Florida. Way to go, sister. And God landed you in a pretty cool spot. That's pretty awesome. Tony, Boynton Beach, Florida. What do you say, Tony?
3: I just remember when I was going through my situation, I remember I had my channel on TBN, and I remember CC1 and came on, and she said, you know, sometimes when we're going through a situation, we forget what God has done for us before, and if he brought you through that situation, he can bring you through this situation. So it was a combination of just sometimes something that someone says, or just random people saying things that speak to me. But I also know, I remember in this particular situation, because it was really giving me anxiety, I just started praising. I would put on my gospel music. Sometimes I'll just raise my hand and start praising. And that really calmed me and helped me.
0: It's beautiful, Tony. Way to go. Way to go, sister. 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
0: It's a beautiful thing. It can be a tough thing. We find ourselves up against something, and anxious moments, they are inevitable. I mean, come on. Nobody's bulletproof that can fend them off. So what does Paul say to do? I mean, the list here, the options that he gives you to go after here, Allie.
1: Yeah, that we can, by prayer and petition, present our requests to God with thanksgiving. And we're promised the peace of God that transcends all understanding to guard our hearts and our minds in Christ Jesus. But in that very next couple of verses, we're encouraged to think about the things that are noble, that are right, that are pure, that are lovely, that are excellent, that are praiseworthy. That's also linked to the peace of God.
0: And that takes it act of the will, doesn't it?
1: It really does.
0: It's just saying, okay, God, what's lovely around me? What's true? What's just? What's pure? What's commendable? What's excellent? What's going on around here? And then lift that praise to God. If there's anything worthy of praise, think about these things. Isn't that great?
1: Yes.
0: Anything worthy of praise, think about these things. And then the promise, what you've learned and received and heard and seen in me, practice these things and the God of peace will be with you. Paul knew something about anxious moments. He knew a little something.
1: He went through a lot.
0: A lot.
1: Shipwrecked, stoning, rejection.
0: Yeah, I mean, he was alienated from family and friends. He was a made man in so many ways, and yet he found his strength in Jesus. I don't know where you're at today, guys, but whatever's got you anxious, go to Philippians 4, rehearse the teachings of Paul, and lift praise to God for something.

0: A number of years ago, a woman who was a leader in the feminist movement left her position and got married. Her colleagues were quite critical. One comedian said that a woman needs a man the way a fish needs a bicycle. She said she got married because she wanted to be cherished. Don't we all? It's part of our DNA. You aren't an inconvenience to God. When the Word became flesh in Christ, it was a statement that we are loved. When He hung on the cross, it was a sign that we are cherished. If that doesn't make you want to dance and sing, there's something wrong with you. I'm Steve Brown. You think about that. Share what you just heard with a friend. Go to youthinkaboutthat.com.
1: This is Bruce Sprom from Administer Justice. Consider this. Did you know that in both Hebrew and Greek, the words for righteousness and justice are deeply connected? In Scripture, they are two sides of the same coin. Righteousness is about being in right relationship with God. Justice is about living in right relationship with others. One reflects love of God, the other reflects love of neighbor. That's why they cannot be separated. 1 John 3 asks, if anyone has material possessions and sees a brother or sister in need but has no pity on them, how can the love of God be in that person? 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Love for God and love for neighbor were never meant to live apart. This is Bruce Strom from Administer Justice. 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
2: 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Online, willis.law. Unhealthy air will once again be with us with this widespread smoke from the Canadian wildfires. We will gradually see a little sunshine at times today, a hot one to high into the low 90s. Widespread smoke tonight, overnight low upper 60s, and then maybe an isolated shower or storm in the mix on Friday. I'm staff meteorologist Sally Russell for 89.3 Moody Radio.
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5: If it were possible to have every worldly gain available and you're forfeiting your soul, there's no amount of gain that would make it worth it.
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7: 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Christ's love can't. And He went to the cross with my mind and my heart that night.
3: Now, from the Call of Hope Studios, this is Curling Crew.
4: Oh, I know for those of you that have never been anxious, this is an irrelevant topic here this week.
8: Yeah, sorry you had to sit around and wait for this
4: to end. We'll get done with this in a day and a half. We'll be done. Moving on.
5: Have you ever heard somebody say that they were anxious about something and it caught you totally by surprise because they just didn't seem like...
4: Oh, yeah.
5: They were, you know, I'm always grateful when people who I don't expect acknowledge that even they feel a little twinge of anxiety every once in a while. And I'm like, phew, okay, you're human.
4: Yeah, that's real.
8: Reminder, not just you.
4: It's for real. Yeah, and it's awesome. I'm going to be doing a road trip before too long here, a little trip with Dr. Erwin Lutzer.
8: Oh, cool.
5: You and Dr. Erwin Lutzer are going on a road trip?
8: We got to make that a podcast.
4: A little bit of one.
8: Let's get a microphone.
5: I didn't know that.
4: Well, it's not a long road trip. It's just a little drive. But we're going to be traveling together. And I'm looking forward to it because you find out stuff things like that.
5: Mm-hmm.
4: When you've got, there's something about windshield time that's the best time going. You know what I mean?
8: Oh, 100%. There's nothing better than a car drive conversation.
5: Who's in charge of the car snacks?
4: Yeah, you know what? We talked about that because we're going to shoot a video, and he said, okay, maybe we could have the videographers get our lunch together.
5: Oh, see?
8: I love it. Dr. Erwin Lutzer is bringing the milk duds for the drive.
5: Yeah. He's always good at the gyms. He's always good for a good dad joke. So maybe he's stored up. That's going to be a big
4: I'm planning on the video shoot opening with a few jokes, just because if I don't offer him up, he's going to take it anyway.
5: Oh, yeah.
8: Yes, this
5: he
8: is
5: He always
8: correct.
5: Has some right up his sleeve.
4: Yeah. I don't know his recall on these things. I can't remember. The only one I can remember is Can't Part With It. That's all I can remember of your jokes.
5: Oh, okay.
8: Oh,
4: that's it.
8: 90% of bald men still own a comb.
4: Yeah.
8: They just can't part with it.
4: Can't part with it. That's it. And see, even right there, it's like, rah, rah, rah.
5: You remembered the punchline, but not the setup?
4: Well, I knew the setup, too, but it was, it's just, I can't tell jokes to save my neck. I tried it one time, and my
8: you
4: bride.
8: You did try it one time.
5: I was out?
8: Yeah. Carl did it one time as a, you know, we know you're really missing Allie, so Carl's going to try. And then all it did was basically, this was an ad for wait till Allie comes back.
4: Yeah.
5: So he gave it to
4: Thanks, Jonathan. Appreciate that.
5: Oh, boy.
4: You've he now called out. Firmly ensconced in my head, never to try that again. Appreciate you.
8: It was fun. I enjoyed it.
4: Yeah, I know you did.
5: I'm sure you were laughing.
4: Because it went over like a toad in a punch bowl.
5: It was funny, though.
8: This is the first time Diana laughed at this.
4: Yeah, right? That's right.
5: Diana, who never laughs at any of the jokes.
4: Oh, Allie, you had a sit down with a cool brother.
5: Oh, my goodness. Dr. Winfred Neely, a love to live by. 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Yes, even when people are difficult, even when it's awkward, even when it's inconvenient, the call to love one another. How can we do better? Let's talk about it coming up.
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5: Dr. Winfred Neely joining us. He's retired vice president and academic dean of Moody Theological Seminary. He has a new book out, A Love to Live By, Rediscovering Agape Love in Scripture. I don't know if you've seen this, Dr. Neely, but I definitely feel this push toward accepting kind of more isolation. Like, I need to have boundaries because people are problematic. And if I keep my circle small, then maybe I don't get hurt. I need coffee. I prefer my dog and a little bit of silence to the messiness of relationships. I'm throwing a lot at you, but have you seen that trend?
18: I have. And I think it's a trend, but I think it runs deeper than that too, doesn't it? I think it says something fundamentally about us as people, that it is easier for us to be alone in some respects, or at least we think it is.
5: Mm-hmm.
18: The dogs are pretty predictable.
5: For sure. Know,
18: they get all excited when we come home. It reminds me of when I was at a country music rib fest several years ago. The singer, who could sing very, very well, by the way, was singing about her dog and how she appreciated the dog after her relationship with her ex had gone south. And, you know, the dog is always predictable. But you get coffee and things like that, but it is fundamentally at odds with who God Himself is. Relationship with the other is, if I can use this term, inherent, built into God Himself.
5: Yeah.
18: He is one being, but He exists eternally in three distinct but inseparable persons, self-distinctions: God the Father, God the Son, and God the Holy Spirit. And they have been in fellowship and relationship within the life of God Himself from all eternity. There never was a moment, there never was a time when they were not in relationship and fellowship with one another.
5: Yeah.
18: It's absolutely stunning to think about that. And so that posture is of wanting to be alone, that people are problems, so forth and so on. And people can be problematic.
5: I mean, let's be honest. You know, for sure, there's some truth to that.
18: You know, people can be problematic. But yet, that idea of not wanting to be around people is fundamentally at odds with who God is.
5: Yeah. You know, from your perspective, your pastoral journey, what burden or moment caused you to or convicted you that the church needs a fresh call to agape or Christ-like love?
18: Oh, just being a part of the church for the last 50 years, the inability to reach out to people, the inability to care, the ministerial envy, which is another concern. When we're talking about ministry people who are mature in the Lord, supposedly, are getting into these ministerial squabbles.
5: Mm.
18: Well, so-and-so may have more preaching ability, or so-and-so may have more writing ability, and so-and-so may have a larger platform than I have.
5: Right.
18: And instead of focusing on Christ and advancing the kingdom of God and celebrating one another, We find ourselves in this vortex of ministerial envy, and it's hurting the church. Mm. That's just one. Then there are marriages, for example, where what one spouse feels matters more than commitments they made at the altar to say, I give myself to this man or to this woman for the rest of my life, to love them. And what happens is feelings and other decisions trump those vows and those commitments. And so that's another problem, and it's quite prevalent, believe it or not, in the church, where instead of sacrificial love, we have feelings and what I want to do at the expense of my husband or my wife and my children.
5: Yeah.
18: Mean-spirited. Sometimes you can go into a local congregation of people, and frankly, unfortunately, some of the meanest people on earth are in the church. And they think it's okay. And what they don't understand is that this is antithetical to Christ, it's antithetical to God, and it's hurting the gospel. Now, we tell people, I've said this to people, well, you cannot look at Christians. Christians are not perfect. You have to look at the Lord. Well, you know, I get that, but God is calling us to be a testimony. He's calling us to be a witness. The Lord Jesus says, hereby shall all men know that you are my disciples if you have love for one another. And so I had the distinct impression that this is a big need of the church. Moreover, I have been a student of Scripture for the last 50 years, pretty much. And in my study of the Word, I always was able to come across a lot that was talked about concerning the love of God for us.
5: Yes.
18: You know, God so loved the world mm-hmm. that he gave his only begotten Son. Herein is love, not that we love God, but that he loved us. God demonstrated his love toward us, and that while we were yet sinners, Christ died for us. And it's all in our hymns, you know, that the ink and the scroll and all of this, to write the love of God above is impossible, so forth and so on. So there was a lot about God's love for us. What's striking is that there is very little about how we then are to love one another because we have personally experienced the love of God.
5: Hmm.
18: And so it was obvious to me that this was something that I needed to write about. Moreover, I needed a reminder myself because I am profoundly selfish, and I need to be reminded every day that it is my responsibility to love others in the power of the Spirit.
5: So let's talk a little bit about what that looks like or what you discovered when you did search Scripture for. I mean, start with a definition of agape love. Many people, this may be a refresher, but I don't want to make any assumptions. What did you see even about the word agape that maybe was fresh or new?
18: Well, agape, it's God himself who gives the term its meaning, really. Now, it is interesting because this is the term that's used primarily for the love of God in the Greek New Testament. It's also used in the translation of the Old Testament in the Greek. So it's a term, but it's been taken up by the Spirit of God to communicate to us something about the love of God. And when we think of agape love as it relates to God, it is a love that gives, it's a love that serves. It's a love that sacrifices for the highest good and flourishing of the other without taking into consideration any benefit that the person who shows the love can derive from expressing love in this way.
5: Yeah.
18: So it is other-focused. It is a holy determination. It is not It's not feelings, although feelings may be involved, but it is fundamentally a choice. It's fundamentally a decision, and is different from romantic versions of love.
5: Very much so. You know, we've talked a lot about on this show, there's been almost an epidemic of estrangements within families, mm-hmm. where you have a lot of times it's adult children who are at odds with their parents, grandparents who are no longer able to see their grandchildren, even among believers, where there's been some sort of fallout, and there's been a more acceptance of just sort of allowing those boundaries to be set up where relationships are cut off for the foreseeable future. How do we balance these two where we don't want to overlook wrongs that have been done? We don't want to overlook where there's been real harm that's been done, but we also don't want to embrace a worldly approach to kind of what's called cancel culture, where people are cut off, people are kind of written off as irredeemable. How do we climb up on that high ridge, as Carl likes to say, where we don't ignore offenses and abuses, but we also don't cancel and cut people off in a very worldly way?
18: Well, I'm glad you asked that. I have a whole chapter devoted to that in the book. The title of the chapter is Covering a Multitude of Sins. Hmm. And one of the things that I highlight is that hatred and love respond differently to the sins and failures of others.
5: Oh, okay. Explain.
18: Well, when Peter quotes the proverb, love covers a multitude of sins, he's actually drawing that from Proverbs, chapter 10, verse 12. But love covers a multitude of sins is the second half of the line. See, And I got to go into more depth about this in the book, but the text actually says hatred stirs up strife, but love covers all transgressions. What the proverb is saying that when others fail, hatred stirs up strife. Love is going to find a way to deal with this failure biblically. Hmm. So there are two different responses to the sins and failures of others. Now, and I have a section in that chapter that if you're being physically abused, for example, by your husband or your wife, you need to get a plan to get out of there. I got that in the book. It's italicized. Okay, so we're not talking about covering a multitude of sins. We're not talking about accepting physical abuse and harm. This is not what we're talking about.
5: Right.
18: What we are saying is that when sin has been acknowledged, when sin has been confessed, when sin has been dealt with appropriately, we are able to move on. The idea of love covers a multitude of sins. Love is going to find a way. How can I deal with this in a way that's going to honor God and is going to promote the flourishing of the person who sinned against me? Does that mean that I may have to be in relationship with the person? I talk about there's a difference between forgiveness and reconciliation. Perhaps reconciliation may not be possible this side of heaven, given the gravity of what's happened. It may be some kind of child abuse, and God forbid that I have to say that on there, but it may have been some kind of child abuse involved, so forth and so on. Those kinds of circumstances, reconciliation this side of heaven is highly unlikely. But this idea of cancel culture is antithetical to the Bible. Mm-hmm. It's not, this is antithetical to God. You know, for example, now I can say this because I was, he's gone now. I was physically abused by my stepdad. I was physically abused, and it haunted me up until well into my late 60s, mm-hmm. right? I was mad and I was angry. And I wrote a poem about it. What love will try to do, because he's gone, is to remember redemptively. And I wrote a poem about it. And it was in the last line of the poem when I say that my stepfather was probably abused himself before I came along. So am I excusing him? No. Have I extended forgiveness? Yes. But I'm trying to understand some of the, what was all of that? And so I say all that to say that the issue that you raise is a very complex one.
5: Sure.
18: And it's going to take some time to for different individuals to work through that. But work through it they must. We must not adopt the world's approach to these matters because it's not reflective of the character of God.
5: Dr. Winfred Neely with us this morning. Wish we had all morning to talk about this, but I do want to point you to the resource, A Love to Live By, Rediscovering Agape Love in Scripture. He also has a book about worry, which we've featured a couple of times, How to Overcome Worry. We've got links to both books. Just text worry to 800-555-7898. Just text that one word. You'll get both links to both books. Text worry to 800-555-7898.
4: What an incredible conversation, Allie.
5: Oh, man. Rich. Totally rich.
4: So good. Well, guess what? We are nearing the bottom of the hour on this Thursday. Yep, 8:30 Central, which means we're giving it to you. It's almost time for Make It a Metaphor. All we need is a story. You don't make it a metaphor. You just give us a story, any old story. Just bring a story. And Jonathan's got to make it into a spiritual metaphor. You don't bring the metaphor. I did this once while you were gone a week ago. And people wanted to come up with the metaphor. No, that's Jonathan's job. Yes. He makes it a metaphor.
5: Yep.
4: So you just bring a crazy old story, any old story in, and we'll try to get you on air. We got room for one today. So here we go, Allie.
5: 800-555-7898. 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Jonathan makes it a metaphor. 800-555-7898.

0: Good morning. You're listening to Carl and Crew. Let's get you updated with a couple quick headlines this morning. President Trump is set to address the nation in primetime tonight. The president last addressed the nation in primetime on April 1st, about a month after the start of the war in Iran. It's been reported that much of his speech tonight will focus on election integrity. Trump's remarks will be coming after he said this week that he isn't looking to negotiate with the Iranians right now. He went on to warn that things could get really bad for Iran next week. Wildfires burning in Canada and Minnesota are causing air quality issues across large sections of the U.S. The smoke was dense and hazy Wednesday from Minnesota to Michigan and upstate New York and further into the Northeast. Today, the smoke is expected from Ohio to Wisconsin, with some possible over Philadelphia, Chicago, and Minneapolis. It'll keep heading south Friday into the more of the Midwest, Appalachia, and East Coast, while things start to improve in the north. Storms forecast for Saturday in the upper Midwest and Northeast could help clear things up. Wildfire smoke can be dangerous for sensitive people like the very young, the elderly, and people with health conditions, so please do be careful. I'm Jonathan, and that is your quick update.
1: Okay, it is time. It is time. It's the bottom of the hour, 8:30 Central on Thursday. That means it's time for this.
2: Finding nuggets of truth in everyday life.
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4: It's just a metaphor, dude.
5: That's a metaphor.
6: It's a metaphor.
7: I know it's a metaphor.
2: It's time for Making a Metaphor with Young Thunder.
1: It's a metaphor, dude. All right, now what we're doing is we're going to go to Jake in Sarasota, Florida. You give a story, do not give the metaphor for a spiritual application. You just got a story. Jake in Sarasota, you ready to go?
8: What's up, Boom Crew?
1: Hey, man. What's your story, my man?
8: Today, July 16th, is my daughter's sixth birthday, and 6 years ago, we set out on a journey. I quit my job, I sold our house, and as a family of four, we set out on a school bus trip to live around the country and figure out life.
1: Wow.
8: And it's led us to our job today, where we build them out for other people. And in lieu of that, it's my daughter's birthday, like I said, so I heard your story, and I felt a lot of passion come and wanted to wish her a happy birthday and share my story today.
0: Yeah, I love it.
1: What a cool thing, man. That's a pretty confined space, Jake.
8: Yes, sir. Yes,
1: you must have had some great adventures, huh?
8: Oh, yeah. We traveled all around the United States for about a year and a half, and it was the most life-changing experience that I've ever had. And I wore a suit and tie every day prior to that, and now I get to build vans and school buses for other families and live the most amazing, wonderful life with my family.
0: That's really cool.
9: Wow.
1: I love really
9: that.
1: Really cool.
9: Instead of an RV, it's a cool school bus.
0: I love that.
1: That's awesome.
0: Well, you know what?
1: All right, Jake, you going to make this a metaphor,
0: yeah,
1: man?
0: Yeah, I think I'm ready to make it a metaphor. Okay. Jake, because I can imagine without your family by your side, maybe you would have stuck in that suit and tie and stayed where you were at. Am I correct in maybe that assumption?
8: I think without my wife's wonderful push, or my bride, as Carl says, gave me that nudge, I'd still be in a routine and not knowing the wonders that I know today with my wonderful family.
0: I love awesome. That. I think that's really cool. And so that's kind of where I want to go with this, is the recognition of the beauty of the journey that you were on and how you kind of gave up everything you had in order to be on it. And I think about the words of Jesus from Matthew 13. He gives this parable of a hidden treasure. Or he says, the kingdom of heaven is like a treasure hidden in a field. When a man found it, he hid it again. Then he went and bought the field. He sold all he had in order to buy it so that he could obtain that treasure. I think about, Jake, this adventure that you're on with your family. You recognized that there was something really special happening here, an amazing treasure that you could take hold of. So you basically sold all you had, you quit your job so that you could take a hold of this treasure in your life. And listen, the kingdom of God is the same exact way. It is a beautiful adventure that we get to walk into eternity with our Savior and live in complete sinless perfection with Him one day, but not even just one day. The adventure that we have with Him right now when we let Him lead our lives, it is a treasure so beautiful that it gives us the opportunity to sell all we have, to give up everything in order to obtain it. Not just what's to come, but what he has for us in this moment right now. It's a beautiful treasure. And listen, if you've got something holding you back from obtaining that treasure, I urge you to sell it all right now. Die to yourself and go on this journey by letting the Lord lead your life. It is the best journey you can go on.
1: Yeah, good word, Young Thunder. You made it a metaphor.
9: Make it a metaphor. Woo. With Young Woo. Thunder.
0: Thanks to Jake.
1: Jake,
0: for
1: I got
0: to
1: tell you, hold on, bring Jake up. Okay. Hey, Jake, man, you that metaphor works, and you're spreading the word, man. You're wanting other people to get a taste of this life. That's cool. Now, I got a question for you, Jake. Do you have room on your bus for a Carlin Crew prize pack somewhere, or are you just no room left?
8: Oh, I think we got plenty of room on it, sir.
1: Okay, all right. We got one coming your way, big dog. Way to go. Jake in Sarasota, Florida. Listen to Carl and Crew. Give a shout-out to the Boom Crew. How about this guy?
0: Oh, I love it. And happy birthday to your daughter.
1: Yeah, happy birthday. Wow. How many kids are on that bus, Jake?
8: Well, currently I have 4 children, Carl.
1: Okay, currently. Wow. I love that, currently.
9: I was wondering if it was like giving Partridge Family vibes.
1: Yeah, yeah. By the way, do you guys all sing together and do that stuff going down the road?
8: Oh, we try, but it doesn't sound really good.
1: at least you got a firm grip on what your gifts are and aren't. Way to go. Jake from Sarasota and Young Thunder teaming up. Make it a metaphor. Thanks, Jonathan.
0: Very fun. Loved it.
9: Man.
1: Good go. Okay, coming up here, we brought in one of our faves, didn't we, Allie?
9: Greg Dempster, man. Anytime we talk about that gap that often exists between what we believe to be true about God and what we actually experience in our day-to-day reality, there's one guy we go to, and it's Greg Dempster coming up.

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10: Well, he's become a trusted voice here on Carl and Crew, Greg Dempster, Christ Life Ministries. We've had him on often, particularly when we talk about areas about just Christian living, removing that gap that often exists between what we believe to be true about God and what we experience in our day-to-day life. I'm paraphrasing their mission statement. Greg Dempster with us, founder and director of Christ Life Ministries. When we think about the pursuit of peace for so many believers, they've read the scriptures. They may know intellectually that when we know God, we can know peace. That's even a slogan that exists out there. But yet we walk through life so often lacking peace, filled with worry and anxiety that we kind of stuff away, getting from one crisis to the next. Greg, first just speak to, I know for you, peace is not a program, and we can almost sometimes approach it as like a couple, a five-step process to get to peace. Why is that the wrong way to look at it?
11: Well, that's actually a brilliant statement, and I think that we tend to approach life as if it all depends on us, that we move forward according to making the right decisions or thinking the right way or having the strength or the vitality to pull it off, and God wants to free us at the core from the self-empowered life, a life that is lived as if it all depends on us, and then we try to depend on God or pray when it seems to be too much. But that combination is deadly, really, for us, that the very work of God in our lives is to free us from ourselves and to cause us to be dependent on Him. So anxiousness, anxiety is a natural byproduct of carrying weight that we were never designed to carry. Mm. And so you can't fix that with a program. You need to fix that with the person of Jesus, who, by the way, calls himself the Prince of Peace.
10: You've heard the people say, like, I do my best and God does the rest. And it's sort of this approach to God kind of fills in the gaps. When I fall short, when I've invested my best, then God kind of helps me. And you know, it's like half true.

0: but pretty far from fully true.
1: Yeah, you know that it's John 15:5 just lays that out as clear as it could be communicated. That apart from Jesus, we can do what? Something? Or maybe a little bit? We can do nothing. And somehow, I guess it's not all that remarkable that we depend on ourselves so much, because that's all we had to depend on prior to Christ.
0: Yeah.
1: It's the well-worn path. But Jesus is calling us to walk with him and to walk a narrow path that doesn't look like the way that we've lived before. And so if you're feeling anxiety today, I just want to say, guess what? That makes you really normal. And that God allowing anxiety, for you to feel anxiety, should be looked at differently, though. And that is that it's like that red light on your dashboard saying, I'm carrying something I was never designed to carry. The anxiety is a sign that I'm living in some ways independently from the Almighty, and he's calling me, Psalm 55:22, 1 Peter 5:7, to learn how to cast my care, and in doing so, receive the very care of God.
0: You know, the casting of your cares involves some action on our part. It doesn't necessarily happen automatically. When we are in, we talked about earlier this week, kind of one of those fear loops where something triggers the thought that of what if this could happen, and then your mind just goes way down the tracks of all of catastrophizing is the word that people use. How do we learn to cast our cares, to take that action step where then the result is that we're no longer carrying what we were never intended to?
1: Yeah, you know, it was Augustine who said that a primary part of our fallenness is deprivation, that we were designed to suck in, to drink in the very life of God. And as a result of sucking in or attempting to draw life from other sources, we find ourselves tremendously thirsty.
0: Yeah.
1: And again, we can succeed and feel all of the positive, the benefits that go along with succeeding, and not be drinking from the Almighty, that it's short-lived, that it's really it amounts up to nothing before the Lord, that the things that we do apart from him. And so the idea that we could today say, hey, my anxiousness is an indicator that I'm carrying something that I was never designed to carry, I'm going to take a season of admitting my inability before God. What that might look like is waking up and spending your first half an hour before you're on social media, before you're getting ready for work. Maybe it means that you're actually needing to get up earlier, or just change some of the things that are a normal part of your day. News for me is one of those things that gets chopped real quickly.
0: Yeah,
1: it creates anxiety. And then set aside time to admit inability, proclaim Jesus as your Lord, as really the new owner of your life, and ask him to relieve you of the weight that you're carrying, and do something in you that you can't do for yourself.
0: You know, Philippians 4:6-7, common passage of scripture. I remember writing this one out when I was a freshman in college, 17 years old, younger than everybody else, moved a couple 10 hours drive from home, and I was battling anxiety like I never had. And so this was a passage of scripture that I went to often. Do not be anxious about anything, but in every situation, by prayer and petition with thanksgiving, present your requests to God, and the peace of God, which transcends all understanding or passes all understanding, will guard your heart and your minds in Christ Jesus. Many people have that one committed to memory. A part that often gets overlooked is the thanksgiving, is the gratitude. And the irony is the world has adopted gratitude as a really powerful thing separate from God. I'm not even sure who we're told to thank, but we're told to be grateful because it's good for us. What do you see in this passage that maybe is easily missed?
1: I think that if you're living for yourself, which we all do, it's really hard to drum up gratitude for God. I mean, if you're milking life, if you're value farming in life, and trying to gain a sense of importance or value or significance or approval, then it's really hard to flip the switch and bring gratitude and praise in the way that God's designed it to be offered, which is, you now, Lord, are my life. You're the very heart of my hearts. I can't do anything without you. That truly I recognize my impoverished state outside of you being my Lord and my God. When you turn the corner and begin to admit your inability, what you find is a greater receptivity to God's intervention, his help, and you find it naturally, gratitude naturally flowing towards God instead of being something that you're like pumping the dry pump or starting a car that just won't start. That's how most of us approach some of these aspects of the pursuit of God or gratitude in God, and God's just designed it to be different.
0: Are you a fan of like a gratitude journal? Do you find that to be a helpful place to start? Those have become popular lately.
1: I just think anything that you can do so that you become a James 1 type of person, where you're able to look into the mirror and not immediately forget what you look like, but you're applying what God's giving you. If journaling is something that really helps you, then awesome. And gratitude journaling, just being aware of what God, like the grace of God, of course, grace is God doing something for us that we can't do for ourselves. Just being aware of those things that we couldn't do for ourselves, that God's doing for us, totally primes the pump and pushes us or points us in the right direction related to living this Philippians 4 type of life, where we're rejoicing in the Lord, where we're regularly full of gratitude towards him, and then not only praising him, but also praising him through going to him and admitting that the difficulty that we're in right now is something that we can't solve on our own.
0: Now, your ministry, the heart of your ministry is really for leaders. And so when leaders find their way to you, it's usually because there's been some, whether it's a slow leak or a blow up, there's some sort of a crisis. Give us a story without giving us any identifying details, but how you have approached a leader who is dealing with anxiety or just the fear of, I guess, the unknown or the everyday life stressors, because there's a pressure on leaders to lead with peace, to practice what they are preaching, and it can be a real source of stress when that's not happening. Give us a story.
1: Yeah, it can be a mask that you put on, that you're the most peaceful person in the room, even though beneath the surface you are really struggling. Well, I'll give you a story from my own life. So my son, my oldest son, Elias, he's been having all sorts of digestion issues. He was in the hospital for 3 days about a month ago. And when we got the news, he's 21, that he had admitted himself in the hospital, I felt like I got both barrels of a 12-gauge shotgun blasted right into my chest. I felt massive anxiousness, yeah, and concern and fear. And I don't know that would have in any way been treated outside of me. I didn't make the right decision and engage the right program to deal with this anxiousness rightly. I just had no other options, Allie. I just humbled myself before the Lord, and got into a rhythm where my day was had all sorts of space. Even though I'm as busy as you could ever imagine, I just had my watch giving me a 15-minute pulse on my wrist, and I would, even in a conversation, I'd bow my heart before the Lord and admit my inability and ask for healing for my son. Now, the second chapter of that is that just recently he's been diagnosed with what looks like stage 4 kidney disease, and it might be something that can be treated. It might be related to his ulcerative colitis, but I'm upstairs working, laying hardwood floor in my home, and praying for him, and I just sensed Jesus draw near. You know, Psalm 139 does say that there's nowhere we can flee from the presence of Jesus. And he actually brought Philippians 4 to my mind and my heart in that moment and said, do not be anxious. And that wasn't just a statement for me. Mm-hmm. It was an opportunity to turn my attention back to him and entrust to cast my care, which is my son, onto him and to allow him to carry it. And in doing so, there's this margin, this ever-growing margin of peace that can be found there. So that's my life and real life experiences that I'm in the middle of right now.
0: Yeah. Greg, thank you so much for sharing that with us. I know so many people hear that, and whether it's a son or a daughter or a mom or a dad or somebody comes to their heart who's carrying something, and they're carrying the weight of that too. And so that painting the picture of what that looks like practically is so helpful. I want to point you to some resources on the website for Christ Life Ministries. We've pointed to you this before, this discovery journey you can go on to start to really work through some of the things that may be having you stuck. Just text the word LIFE to 800-555-7898. 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Before I let you go, Greg, I just want to offer up a quick prayer for your boy. Lord, we just thank you that you are sovereign, you are powerful, God, that there is no one like you, God. Who do we turn, Lord? You have the words of eternal life, God. You are our source, you are our healer, you are our strength. So I just pray right now for Greg's family and for his son specifically, Lord, for your healing hand, your hand of mercy, for wisdom for the doctors, God, for peace in Elias's heart, God, that his heart would not be troubled. But even right now, God, he would take hold of your promise that there's a peace that surpasses all understanding that can be ours, God. Help him to cast his care upon you. And Lord, would you touch and heal his body, every single fiber of his being, Lord. We ask you to do it. And we know, God, that you are able, Lord. In Jesus' name, amen.

0: Cody Carnes, Christ Be Magnified, unbelievable conversations today, and we want you to get it. If you have not subscribed to our showcast, do it now. 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
3: 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Consider this. 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Esther 2:1 says, when the anger of King Ahasuerus had abated, he remembered Vashti. 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
7: 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Online, willis.law. Unhealthy air will once again be with us with this widespread smoke from the Canadian wildfires. We will gradually see a little sunshine at times today, a hot one to high into the low 90s. Widespread smoke tonight, overnight low upper 60s, and then maybe an isolated shower or storm in the mix on Friday. I'm staff meteorologist Sally Russell for 89.3 Moody Radio.
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8: If you're a person who professes faith, but you have not seen that the goal of your life may be expressed in the pursuit of these things, there's something wrong with you. You're like a person, and he uses three ways of describing something wrong: nearsighted, blind, and forgetful.
9: Welcome to Open the Bible with Pastor Colin Smith. And so, Colin, are you saying that there are some people who actually are believers, but they're actually nearsighted, blind, and forgetful?
10: Well, actually, it wasn't me that said it. It is Peter who says it. He's speaking to Christian believers, and he's saying it's possible to be a Christian believer and have something very seriously wrong. And then he uses these words to say it. He's speaking to Christian believers, and he's saying it's possible to be a Christian believer and have something very seriously wrong. And then he uses these words to just...
9: Welcome to Open the Bible with Pastor Colin Smith. And so, Colin, are you saying that there are some people who actually are believers, but they're actually nearsighted, blind, and forgetful?
10: Well, actually, it wasn't me that said it. It is Peter who says it. He's speaking to Christian believers, and he's saying it's possible to be a Christian believer and have something very seriously wrong. And then he uses these words to...

In other words, we were compelled, we were drawn by what we saw in Jesus Christ, and now other people will be drawn as they see a reflection of that same goodness of Jesus in you. Therefore, if you want to be fruitful in your life for the Lord Jesus Christ, here is where to begin. Pursue with all the energy you can muster a goodness that reflects the excellence of the life of Jesus. So I want in each case here to give a simple question, and you might find this question helpful. Where then can I do good for another person this week? That's a good question to live with, isn't it? How can I do good to another person in these next days? Because this is something I'm to go after in the light of all that God has done for me in Jesus Christ. Second, knowledge. Make every effort to go after knowledge, which really means practical wisdom. If you're going to live a fruitful Christian life, you need wisdom, depth, stability, and maturity. And where are you going to get wisdom and depth and stability and maturity to live a fruitful Christian life? You'll get it through the Word of God, learned, believed, applied, and obeyed. The Bible is much more than information. The psalmist says, God's word is a lamp for my feet and a light to my path. In other words, the scriptures, when my thinking is shaped by them, will give me the wisdom and maturity to be able to make good decisions and to live in a way that is honoring to Jesus Christ. So one of the questions that we might live with here is, now, how am I learning God's word? What opportunities am I really grasping daily and weekly to get the truth of the scriptures into my mind so that I'm growing not just in knowing a lot of things, but in the kind of wisdom and maturity and stability that comes from a life that is lighted by the lamp of the Word of God? How am I learning God's Word? Remember, one opportunity is right now. It's right now. Am I seizing Sunday by Sunday the opportunity to learn from God's word in such a way that it's shaping my thinking and therefore my living? Or am I just letting these things pass me by? Number three, go after self-control. Make every effort in this area. Self-control is simply you controlling your passions instead of letting your passions control you. That's what self-control is. Now remember who's writing this. Peter. The most impulsive man in the New Testament. At least that's what he was once. But here's Christian growth. And as you see it in Peter, think about what it could mean for you. The man who was once the blundering disciple in the Gospels is now the trusted apostle and leader in the early church. Praise God for that. That's growth. And if the Holy Spirit can bring that kind of growth in self-control in Peter's life, then he can bring that kind of growth and stability in your life as well. So let's ask this question to make it specific. Where do I need to improve my self-control? Because remember, this is a lifelong pursuit. You're to possess these qualities in increasing measure, Peter says. To go after them, straining after them, making every effort. Now, where do you need to improve your self-control? Is it in the area of eating? Is it in the area of drinking? Is it in the area of your choices of entertainment? Is it in the area of the way that you spend and your control of finances? Is it in regard to your anger? Is it in regard to your tongue? Where do I need to grow in self-control? Because if you want to live a fruitful and productive life, you've got to grow, Peter says, in self-control right across the board. So target where you need to begin. Target where you need to develop. Set it as a goal. It's a key result area, if you find that language helpful. God has given you everything you need for life. The Holy Spirit lives within you, so go after developing self-control. You can do this by the power of the Spirit within you. Fourth, perseverance, which means simply pressing on when you feel like giving up. If you want to be useful to Jesus Christ, here's where you need to grow in perseverance.

0: perseverance. Perseverance, by the way, arises from self-control. There is a certain order, I think, in the way that Peter sets these virtues out here. The impulsive person gives up easily. He's pushed around by what he feels at any given moment. And so when he gets fed up, he wants to give up. And so if you can grow in self-control, you will find that one of the fruits of that is that you're better positioned to grow in perseverance. You won't give up so easily. And what Peter is saying is that if you want to be really useful to Jesus, you've got to learn to stay the course through times of difficulty. So determine that you will rise above discouragement. Don't give up so easily. Grow in perseverance. So here's the obvious question. Where then in your life right now do you need to actively persevere? Look for a situation where your natural inclination is to quit and look at it this way. Here is a God-given opportunity for me to develop Christian character that will make me a more useful person in the long haul of my life and in the light of eternity itself. Number five, godliness. That is a life that flows from a passion for God. Worship both expresses that passion and refreshes that passion. It's good for us to ask this question then, how is my love for Jesus Christ? For us to be rekindling a love for Christ. Peter speaks about love for Christ, which is godliness. In its essence, he then speaks about love for Christian brothers, brotherly kindness, and then he speaks for the broader love that Christians are called to have for the world. And notice the order. I grow in my love for others as first I cultivate freshness of love for Jesus Christ. Then brotherly kindness is number six, which is simply a generous spirit towards other believers. You want to be really useful and fruitful in your Christian life, you'll be looking to lend a hand. How can I contribute to another person? How can I show kindness to another believer? Brotherly kindness. If you want to be really useful to the Lord Jesus, be generous in your judgment of other believers. Some Christians find it easier to be generous in their judgment of those who do not believe than they are with regards to those who do believe. But if you want to be really useful to Jesus Christ, you will be quick to think the best of your brothers and sisters, and you will be slow to believe the worst of your brothers and sisters. And if you want maximum usefulness for Jesus throughout the course of your life, pursue that in increasing measure. Brotherly kindness. So where can I be more generous to other Christians? How can I express that? How can I show greater concern and love for other members of the body of Christ, perhaps especially those with whom I do not always agree? And then seventhly, love. God's great compassion for the world. And notice again the order. Peter calls us to grow in love for Christ, for each other within the body, but then also to have this great love for the world. And so where can I demonstrate God's compassion for lost people? Now, these are the things Peter says we're to go after. Make them the priorities and the goals of your life. For these are the things that matter. And they determine your fruitfulness as a Christian believer.
1: Okay, so we've established what we need to go after. In just a moment, we're going to come back and we're going to take a look at a warning from Peter and a couple of encouragements. So I hope you'll stay with us. 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
0: Now, having established what we're to go after, Peter wants to give us one warning and two encouragements. I like the proportion there, by the way, don't you? One warning, two encouragements, much better than the other way around. So we'll take the warning first, but we need to hear it. It's in verse 9. If anyone does not have them, that's the seven virtues he has described, that person is nearsighted and blind, and he has forgotten that he has been cleansed from his past sins. Now, listen to what Peter is saying here in this verse. If there is no sense within your soul that these things are the things you must go after, if there is no correspondence between Peter's call and the pursuit of your life, then there is something wrong with you. That's what he's saying. That's so politically incorrect, isn't it, in our generation? But that's what he's saying. He's saying, if you are a person who professes faith, but you have not seen that the goal of your life may be expressed in the pursuit of these things, there's something wrong with you. You're like a person, and he uses three ways of describing something wrong: nearsighted, blind, and forgetful. He says, if these things are not speaking to your soul, if they're not the pursuits of your life, if they're not in some measure evident in you, then you're nearsighted. That means you can't see into the further distance. You've lost touch with the fact that one day you will stand before the judgment seat of Christ to give an account of your life, or perhaps more accurately, for Jesus to give an account of your life. You must have lost sight of that if you don't feel that you need to pursue this every day of your life. Living in a dream world. More than that, you're blind. You're kind of stumbling around. You're going to be falling all over the place because you're just not aware of what you're up against and what your life is about. And you must have forgotten what it really means to be a Christian. You've forgotten that you've been cleansed from your past sins because evidently you have no desire to pursue a life that is holy, the opposite of sin. Not understood that Jesus came to save you from your sins and therefore to lead you into a different kind of life. So, if it's not clear to you that this is the life that God is calling you to pursue and that you must pursue, if there is not something within your soul that says, yes, this is what I must pursue, then please hear Peter's message this morning as a wake-up call to say, look, there's something wrong. Don't sit in church thinking that all is well with you spiritually if you're not feeling a sense of your own need to pursue these things. That's the warning. Now, two encouragements. The first is in verse 8. If you pursue these things, what will be the result? Peter says, you pursue these things, you will be fruitful for Jesus Christ. If you possess, verse 8, these qualities, in increasing measure, they will keep you from being ineffective and unproductive in your knowledge of our Lord and Savior, Jesus Christ. So what he's saying, these qualities are critical to your Christian usefulness. If you're the kind of woman, the kind of man who just gives up easily, critical of other believers all the time, you're really not going to be effective and you're really not going to be productive. But if you pursue goodness and knowledge and self-control and perseverance and godliness and brotherly kindness and love, if you pursue these things with every fiber of your being and they become evident in your life in increasing measure, then you will be effective. You will be fruitful. You will be productive in your knowledge of the Lord Jesus Christ. You will be an abundantly fruitful Christian. Whatever God sets you, whatever he's given you to do, However narrow you may feel your opportunities are, you pursue these things, Peter says, and you will be productive and you will be effective. It's a glorious promise. And then he says something else. Not only will you be a fruitful Christian, but he says, you will know that you are in Jesus Christ. This is verses 10 and 11. Therefore, my brothers, be all the more eager to make your calling and election sure. Oh my goodness, in the last few minutes, what in all the world does that mean? Make your calling and election sure. Well, let me tell you what it cannot mean. It cannot mean that your pursuit of a godly life somehow contributes to your calling and election. Cannot mean that, because your calling and election is God's work. You can't add anything to it. You can't take anything from it, because it is something that God has already done. So what does he mean? The point that Peter's making here, surely, is that you may know your calling and election. That you should be sure about your own belonging to Jesus Christ. That you should be able to see the effect of his grace in your own experience, and therefore bring you to a place of growing confidence, growing peace, and growing joy in your own experience, because you see that God's grace is at work within you. And that's what Peter is saying. You pursue this kind of life, you will find that growing joy and confidence in your own experience. You see, Paul pursued that kind of life, and at the end he was able to say, I know whom I have believed, and I'm persuaded that he's able to keep what I've committed to him against that day. You come to the end of your life, wouldn't you like to have that kind of assurance? Well, you see, Peter's saying this is the path to follow, because this is how assurance grows. Paul was able to say at the end of his life, I have fought the good fight. I have finished the race. I have kept the faith, and now, this is a man approaching death, now what's laid up in store for me is the crown of righteousness which belongs to all who long for his appearing. Wouldn't you love at the end of your life to be able to face death like that? Now, Peter is saying, here's the path that will take you there. You pursue these things with every fiber of your being, and you will grow in joyful confidence in all that is yours in Jesus Christ. And he says, verse 11, if you do these things, you will never fall. Notice he doesn't say you'll never fail, because we all fail in many ways, but he does say you will never fall. And here's the crowning blessing, he says you will receive, verse 11, a rich welcome into the eternal kingdom of our Lord and Savior Jesus Christ. Wow, what would that be like? A rich welcome. Do you know, it's good to ponder often the day when you and I will stand in the presence of the Lord Jesus Christ. If you're a Christian, you will never experience the condemnation of God. There is no condemnation for those who are in Christ Jesus. Praise God for that. But the Bible makes it very clear that every Christian will stand before the Lord Jesus Christ to give an account for the stewardship of our lives. Or perhaps it will be that the Lord Jesus Christ gives to the Father a report on the stewardship of our lives. And I've tried to meditate on that this week. When Christ gives his report to the Father on my life, I don't want to hear him say, here's Colin, he knows me, and he's been trusted with much, but he was largely ineffective and unproductive in what he did throughout his life. I don't want to hear him say that. And neither do you. I want to hear him say, well done, good and faithful servant. And Peter is telling us the path that leads there. You pursue these things, he says, with every fiber of your being. You make every effort. You go after this kind of life, and you will receive a rich welcome into the eternal kingdom of our Lord and Savior, Jesus Christ.
1: 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That's just what it sounds like. It's your generosity that allows us to continue bringing you Pastor Colin's teaching. And as you give a gift of any amount, we'd love to send you a copy of Pastor Colin's brand new 30-day devotional book called Grow in Love. And Colin, what's one thing that you'd like people to take away from this book?
2: Well, I think that most of us feel that we need to grow in love, especially when it comes to loving those with whom we deeply disagree. But here's the question. Do you think it's possible for you to become a more loving person than you are right now? See, the thing is, if it simply depended on what you can generate from within yourself, the answer would have to be no. Our love would depend on our experience, and if we hadn't been well loved by others, well, we wouldn't be able to give love to others. But the good news is that love really can be learned. It's possible to grow in love, and God's Holy Spirit is given to every Christian believer for this purpose. So the thing I'd want people to take away from this is the wonderful hope that as you experience the love of God poured into your own heart by the power of the Holy Spirit, so you will be better able to love others really well.
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3: I grew up going to movie premieres in Hollywood, and I thought that was normal. I'm Shona Beyer with you here at Moody Radio. Good morning. Yeah, my dad was the director of finance for marketing films at Warner Brothers, so we would go to Westwood or Hollywood and watch the film premieres. We'd drink Pepsi out of wine glasses and chat it up with the cast. I think I was a teenager when I was telling some friends what I had done over the weekend, and their reaction revealed to me that this was not normal. Just because something's your normal doesn't mean it's the norm. And it doesn't mean that it's good or godly. When it comes to generational sin, we might not be able to see it because we're so familiar with it. It was Peter Scazzaro, he's the founder of Emotionally Healthy Discipleship, who said, "Jesus may live in our hearts, but Grandpa lives in our bones." Ask the Lord to show you if there's generational sin in your family line so that you can get real with him about it, so that you can repent and renounce it in Jesus' name.
4: Do creationists love science? This is Ken Ham, author, speaker, and blogger on why we can trust the Bible. There was once a study that found people who reject evolution are still interested in science. The authors of the study were shocked. They didn't expect those who rejected evolution to really care about science. Why? Because of this false idea that creationists deny science. But nothing could be farther from the truth. Creationists love science. Many people reject evolution on scientific and biblical grounds. They don't do this because they deny science, but because they recognize the major problems with evolution, and many choose to trust the eyewitness account of the Creator over man's fallible interpretations.
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15: Ever had to make a tough decision to show your commitment to Christ? The Holy Spirit draws many of us to go to dark places to be the light of the world. And there are undesirable people everywhere who need the compassion of God and the touch of His people. Would you be such a Christian? Stay with us. From the Moody Church in Chicago, this is Running to Win with Dr. Erwin Lutzer, whose clear teaching helps us make it across the finish line. Pastor Lutzer, this topic reminds me of where we began, asking, what would Jesus do?
16: Dave, it's very important that we learn to look past people's poverty, people's anger, their resentment, whatever else might be going on in their lives, and recognize that they have been created by God, special to God, and they are human beings just like the rest of us, and we have to go to places that some people might shun. Now, to be very frank, I've never had to do that exactly. I have not become a missionary. Oftentimes, missionaries find themselves in cultures and situations that are antithetical to everything that they experienced in the West. But those are the kinds of people that God wants us to go to. That's why we're making available for you a very special resource. It's a book entitled Walking with Jesus, A Radical Return to His Priorities, and one of the chapters is Touching the Untouchable. We have to represent Jesus in the darkest places in the world. Here's what you do, because this is the second to last day we're making this resource available. You go to rtwoffer.com.
17: 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Now, perhaps I hurried over that too quickly, so I'm going to be giving you that contact info again. For now, I want you to listen, but I also want you to hear what God is saying to us. We are called into a world of darkness with the very bright light of the gospel.
18: You remember some time ago I asked whether you were willing to commit yourself to a basic principle, to live for 1 year asking what would Jesus do before you made any decision of any consequence. I wonder how you're doing. And then we agreed that we would read the book In His Steps, and some of us are still reading that, and do the journal with its link game, where we think about people whom God has brought into our path, people whom we can touch for the sake of the gospel. I hope that if you have failed along the way in your commitment, that you don't stop there, but that you simply say, Lord Jesus, forgive me, as I have had to do. Lord Jesus, forgive me for not following through like I desire to do, but cleanse me and now enable me to carry on from this point as we continually be conformed to the image of Jesus Christ. I think one of the ways that we can test whether we are following Christ is to answer the question of whether we have had to make some tough decisions in His favor. In other words, are we willing to put out our schedule and to do things that we may not be comfortable doing in behalf of others because we believe that this is what Jesus would have done? You know, to throw some money on an offering plate is very easy. But to say, Lord, I'm willing to rearrange schedules that are important to me for the cause of the gospel and for the cause of men and women, that's really the real test of love. When Abraham said, God, I love you, God said, kill Isaac, and that will be proof that you love me. I want you to take your Bibles today, if you would please, and turn with me to the first chapter of the Gospel of Mark. Mark chapter 1. Where Jesus here does something that all of us should be willing to do for the cause of Christ and for the cause of the gospel. Mark, the first chapter. Christ touches and heals a leper. Verse 40. And a leper came to him, beseeching him and falling on his knees before him and saying to him, if you are willing, you can make me clean. We can't understand this passage of Scripture.

When those spots began to appear, there would be nodules that would come. And then those nodules would become ulcerated. They would become pouring sores that gave out a very, what shall we say, a stench. And the leper would have to live this way. And as time progressed, and usually lepers had leprosy for about 9 years until they died, as time progressed, their face would become contorted. Their eyebrows, the eyelashes would fall out. They would stare with a glassy appearance in their eyes. And then as time went on, oftentimes they would lose all sense of sensation as the trunks of their nerves would be affected. And then finally they would lose some fingers and some toes. They were a gruesome, ugly sight. And how did the people treat lepers? Well, even in the Old Testament, in Leviticus chapter 13, God says that for health reasons, they should be without the camp. Listen to these verses in Leviticus 13, 45. It says, "As for the leper who has the infection, his clothes shall be torn, and the hair of his head shall be uncovered, and he shall cover his mustache," that is, he would wear a cloth really over his mouth, "and he shall cry, 'Unclean, unclean,' and he shall remain unclean all the days during which he has the infection. He is unclean. He shall live alone in his dwelling and shall live alone outside the camp." And so the lepers would come along and they would shout, "Unclean, unclean," because even in those days, it was dangerous to have a disease that might harm someone without telling someone that you have the disease. And if you listen to the news this week, you know that there is a court case regarding someone who had AIDS and didn't tell a partner. But here was a leper who was despised by society. Do you know that in medieval times, when a person had leprosy, he was brought into the church and the priest would read to him the rite of burial. And then he would wear a black cloak. In effect, society saying, "You are dead, even though you are still alive." And those lepers would live in their own little world of isolation and rejection. No one wanted to touch them, and they were not even allowed to speak to other people except to cry, "Unclean." Now let's take a look at this passage of Scripture. This leper comes to Jesus, falls on his knees before him, and says, "If you are willing, you can make me clean." I take this to be a cry of desperation, because he knew that if Jesus were to reject him, why then indeed he could not count on the acceptance of anyone. If Christ, who was beginning to get a reputation of concern and compassion, think of what it would have meant if this Christ had turned his back on this leper. Final rejection. The door is closed. The key has been thrown away. But Jesus, fortunately, does not do this. It was a cry of desperation. It was also a cry of submission and faith. The leper says, "Oh Lord, if you will, you can clean me. You can say the word, and you can speak me clean." Now I want you to notice how Jesus reacted to this man's cry. Christ did two things that are absolutely essential for emotional and spiritual stability, essential for a sense of well-being, essential for acceptance. Christ, the Bible says, looked upon him with compassion, verse 41. He stretched out his hand and touched him. Underline that in your Bibles. What a surprise to all those people who are watching. You did not touch a leper. And in Luke, the same passage of Scripture says that the leper was filled, covered with sores. And Jesus touches him. Do you know that there is a tremendous amount of power in a meaningful touch? You've heard the example, which is absolutely true and has been confirmed,
that a baby can be born in the hospital, and if that baby is rejected, even though he or she may be clothed and diapered and all of their needs taken care of, the baby may be fed, if the baby is not cuddled and held,

0: It may grow up with emotional insecurities, and it may even die. Last night I was discussing this with my wife, and she pulled out a psychology textbook and she read it to me for 10 or 15 minutes. Studies indicate that the baby may even have brain damage as a result of a lack of touching and bonding. Furthermore, some of the things that she read were very distressing. It said that a panel of judges able to watch by video camera, able to watch the way in which a mother treats a baby, as sensitive judge can predict which children will grow up with emotional disorders. Now, I know I shouldn't say that because this was in a secular book, and the other half of the book should say, but doesn't. But all of that can be reversed because of the grace of God in Jesus Christ. But if you simply look at human beings without the intervention and the grace of God, the way in which you were treated or not treated while you were growing up and the loving touches which you either had or did not have has a tremendous amount to do with where you are emotionally today. Let me give you two reasons why touch is so very important. First of all, there are physiological benefits to loving touch. Did you know that in the book entitled The Blessing, written by Gary Smalley and John Trent, they say that meaningful touch causes our hemoglobin to rise and gives us more oxygen in our tissues. A hug, for example, can be very beneficial in invigorating people. It causes your blood pressure to go down. And at UCLA, they studied this very carefully and concluded that a married couple, for example, if that couple has between 8 to 10 meaningful touches every day, they estimate that they could live 2 years longer. Physiological benefits of a loving touch. But there are other benefits, and those are spiritual and emotional. Have you ever thought of how arid, how dry, and emotionally drained and empty a child is that does not receive a loving touch? Most of us think of Marilyn Monroe as that great sex goddess. We ought to look at women like that with a tremendous amount of compassion in our hearts. Marilyn was born illegitimately. One day a news reporter asked her this question. Because she was in a series of foster homes, he said, "Did you ever feel loved when you were growing up?" And Marilyn thought a moment and she said, "You know, when I was 7 or 8, I was in this home and the woman was putting some makeup on and she was in a good mood and I came beside her and she playfully took that rouge puff and she began to put it on my cheeks." And Marilyn said, "For a few seconds, I felt loved." Do you understand what I'm saying here today? Here's a young woman who years later looks back upon a few seconds of a loving touch, and tears came to her eyes as she thought of one time in her childhood when she mattered to somebody, when she cared, and when she was loved. Marilyn Monroe ended up becoming a promiscuous woman. And there are women today who become promiscuous simply because they say, "It's the price that I have to pay to be loved and to be touched and to be held." Yesterday here at the church, we had a fantastic men's prayer breakfast. I just don't understand why more men don't attend. It was great. We had a time of sharing and prayer. It was just beautiful. God was there. But one of our men said, "I was brought up in an alcoholic home, alcoholic mother, alcoholic father." And he said, "You know, I was never touched." And he didn't know, by the way, that I was going to preach this message, though I told him later. I said, "Thanks for the illustration. I needed one tomorrow," I said. And he read a passage in Psalm 139 where the text says that God in his hands fashioned us. And it says that the hand of the Lord leads his people. And he said that that was of such great comfort to him to know that even though his parents didn't touch him, God was touching him. The touch of God. Dory Vanstone author of the book Dory, the girl nobody loved, sexually abused, physically abused, totally unwanted, rejected, foster home beatings, the whole works. Now, because of the healing that God has brought in her life, a blessing to thousands of people throughout the country. But she gave me this note. This is it. It was shoved under the door of her hotel room one night, unsigned, written out very roughly on a piece of scrap paper. But here it is. I assume it is a woman who is speaking, but these are the words. I wanted to isolate you all to myself, to grab you and not let anyone else near you. Because you knew me. You spoke my words. Many of your lonely moments were mine. They, and the they refers to people like me and perhaps people like you who have never experienced abuse and rejection. They couldn't possibly understand. They've always been loved. They've always been accepted and understood. They've always had someone they belong to. But you and I never did. But once we knew He, Christ, once we knew He loved us, no one could ever take Him away from us. They could never, never touch our souls again. He had us for eternity. Now we dance to another tune, to a different drum, His drum. But sometimes we know the meaning of the groanings and the moanings of our souls. The times when voices and words do not exist. But then He becomes our voice, our interpreter of our feelings, our soothing balm. Isn't that beautiful? But I read it and I thought, you know, I am among the they because I came from an emotionally stable home where I was loved and accepted. But they always have someone that they belong to. But you and I did not. I want to say today that within the body of Jesus Christ, there exists the ability to give people the attention, the love, even the loving touch that they didn't have in their families. Now, I know it's dangerous to speak about this, particularly in relationship to men and women, because I know that there can be such a thing as a wrong touch, a sensual touch. You know, there's such a thing as a holy touch or a holy hug, and then there is also an unholy hug. And the way you tell the difference is this. It depends on whether the hug increases your blood pressure or lowers it, right? But let me say this. Let us not allow Satan to take something that is special and so make us afraid of it because of its possible abuses that we aren't willing to do, just as we sang a few moments ago, to reach out and touch someone for the glory of God. So Jesus touched the leper, and then secondly, notice that Christ spoke to the leper. He said, I am willing. He said, be cleansed, be clean. Oh, can you imagine what those words meant to the leper? Ah, the power of a spoken word. From the lips of Christ, be clean. And if you grew up without loving words of encouragement, you will either become a workaholic, still trying to get somebody's blessing, trying to make sure that somebody says something nice and complimentary about you. Or else you can go the other route and you can be withdrawn and you can become isolated and you can go on feeling rejected and deliberately doing things that force people to continue to reject you to prove that nobody could ever love and accept you. Most people will do one thing or another who have never heard a loving word of encouragement. As a pastor, I've counseled many people, and I don't know why, but it seems as if sexual sin is the one thing that people can confess over and over again, and they still feel guilty about it. And I have frequently said to people whose sin was under the blood, thy sins be forgiven. Go and sin no more. Can you imagine the words of Jesus to the woman taken in adultery? Everyone condemning her, and Jesus saying, thy sins are forgiven. Oh, can you imagine that that dear woman never forgot those gracious words that proceeded out of his mouth? And we're living in a day when words are used to hurt, to abuse, to cut down, to destroy, to tear. And how wonderful it is to have a gracious and a loving word.
1: Yes, my friend, the Bible says that gracious words proceeded out of Christ's mouth. And that, of course, is something that we should emulate. Yes, there are times for discussion, perhaps even times for argument. But at the end of the day, we should have for a nation and for people around us who experience such hopelessness, we should have a word of encouragement, a word of hope, a word about Jesus. I'm holding in my hands a book entitled Walking with Jesus, A Radical Return to His Priorities. Now, I want to emphasize that today is the second last day we're making it available for you. I sure hope that you have a pen or pencil ready so that you can write this info down. Here's what you do. 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It will help you to understand how Christ lived and how we should emulate him. The Bible does say that we should follow in his steps. I'm going to be giving you that contact info one more time. 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The title of the book, Walking with Jesus, A Radical Return to His Priorities. And from my heart to yours, thank you so much for your prayers. Thank you for your gifts. 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
2: 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One of our well-fed listeners has this culinary question, Dr. Lutzer. Will we eat in heaven?
3: Well, the short answer is yes, I think we will. The Bible speaks of the marriage supper of the Lamb, and it talks about different fruits that are available. Let's not let this shock us. Sometimes we think that the resurrection of the body creates a body that is so holy, so spiritual, that of course we wouldn't be interested in food. But remember this, Jesus, after the resurrection, he has his resurrection body. He eats fish with the disciples, as found in John chapter 21. So the answer is yes, we will enjoy food. I don't think that we will ever get sick in heaven, no food poisoning, but we will be there at the banquet, and if you enjoy eating, you're going to enjoy heaven.
2: 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That's 1-888-218-9337. 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

0: This is a required monthly test of the Southwest Michigan Emergency Alert System originating from the Van Buren County Emergency Operations Center. If this had been an actual emergency, such as a tornado, a toxic material release, nuclear plant incident, widespread phone or power outages, or other state or local emergency that affects your safety, official messages would have followed the alert tone. This concludes this test of the emergency alert system.
1: How much your touch, a holy, appropriate, loving touch, can make a difference in somebody else's life. 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
2: Andrew Young has been a champion for justice.
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2: Andrew Young's parents taught him, "To whom much is given, much will be required." He has sought to live by this principle as a pastor, an aide to Dr. Martin Luther King, a congressional representative, a United Nations ambassador, and as the mayor of Atlanta. Andrew Young's passion is to champion justice for people all over the world. He knows, as other followers of Christ do, that the job of righting wrongs will not end until our Lord returns. In the book of Revelation chapter 19, John sees the day when Christ assumes his role as King of Kings. He says, "I saw heaven opened, and a white horse was standing there. Its rider was named Faithful and True, for he judges fairly and wages a righteous war. On his robe at his thigh was written this title, King of Kings and Lord of Lords." When Christ returns, he will execute divine judgment. He will right all the wrongs on earth. Because his name is Faithful and True, there isn't enough money, power, or prestige in the entire world to buy him off. He will end violence, immorality, racism, exploitation of the poor, violent and white-collar crime. Until then, we, his followers, keep sharing the message of God's love and forgiveness, and we seek to right the wrongs around us.
3: If you'd like to learn more about God and his plan for your life, visit urbanministries.com.
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6: 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Unhealthy air will once again be with us with this widespread smoke from the Canadian wildfires. We will gradually see a little sunshine at times today, a hot one to high into the low 90s. Widespread smoke tonight, overnight low upper 60s, and then maybe an isolated shower or storm in the mix on Friday. I'm staff meteorologist Sally Russell for 89.3 Moody Radio.
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8: Hollywood paints feminine women as frail, weak, and deficient. But is this true? Here's Mary Cassian.
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8: 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For Thursday, July 16th, I'm Dana Gresh. It's time for episode 4 of our series, What is a Woman? Here's Mary Cassian.
10: I was once in a fight, and it wasn't just a mild skirmish. It was an all-out, fist-swinging, shin-kicking, arm-twisting, knockdown, WWE-type brawl. And the fight was with my brother, Gordon, who is 3.5 years older than me. Our parents were out for the evening, and we were assigned to do dishes. There was no electric dishwasher in our house. So he washed, and I dried, and we started squabbling about something, as middle school siblings will do. And I can't remember what we were bickering about, but I do remember the wisecrack that roused my fury and pushed me over the edge. "What do you know?" he sneered. "You're just a weak, sissy girl." Well, that was it. I threw down the dish towel, raised up my fists, and challenged him to a duel. No one was going to call me a weak girl. It was the ultimate insult. I hated dresses, hated pink. I wasn't a girly girl. Anything remotely feminine made me want to hurl, and I certainly wasn't weak. I could climb a tree. I could hit a baseball. Anything the boys could do, I could do better. And the smug, amused look on my brother's face infuriated me. I was going to school him. No one was going to get away with calling me weak. No woman likes to be called weak, especially not by a man. So I wonder what women in the early church thought when Peter instructed husbands in 1 Peter 3:7, "Live with your wives in an understanding way as with a weaker partner." What? Weaker partner? Can you imagine? In our current cultural moment, that phrase would get Peter canceled and doxed in 5 seconds flat. Is being weaker an insult, or is this describing something real and beautiful about how God made us? That's what I want to explore today. In this series, we've been unpacking a definition of womanhood. A woman is God's living masterpiece, handcrafted in his image, intentionally created female, fashioned with softness and relational beauty. And that's the phrase we're focusing on today. Some of you just felt your defenses go up. Softness? I'm not soft. I'm strong. I'm capable. I'm no pushover. I get it. I really do, because I spent years resisting anything that smacked of traditional femininity. But here's what I've learned. Softness isn't a sign of frailty or deficiency. It's not a liability. Let me show you why. When the Lord presented the first man with his wife, the man burst into a delighted, poetic exclamation over his beautiful new counterpart. That's in Genesis, the second chapter. "Then the Lord God made the rib he had taken from the man into a woman and brought her to the man. And the man said, 'This one at last is bone of my bone and flesh of my flesh. This one will be called woman, for she was taken from man.'" Now, Adam gave Eve a Hebrew name that was both a clever play on words and a profound revelation. "This one will be called woman, Isha, for she was taken from man." Ish. Man, woman. Ish, Isha. The sound is nearly identical. The Hebrew word for woman simply adds a feminine ending to its word for man. But the two words have complementary meanings. Many scholars believe that ish comes from a root meaning strong, while isha comes from a root meaning soft. So Adam was celebrating something he noticed immediately. Man, strong, woman, soft. His body designed to initiate, to move toward, to pursue. Her body designed to welcome, to draw in, to respond. Perfect counterparts. Different expressions of the same image of God.
9: 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Now, our culture has declared war on softness. Turn on any action movie and you'll see it. Female characters who've stripped away every hint of softness to become men in women's bodies. They punch, they kick, they kill without flinching. The only thing that distinguishes them from male characters? Tighter costumes, false lashes, and better hair. Hollywood's message couldn't be clearer. Real strength looks masculine, and if you want power, erase your femininity. But is softness truly devoid of power? Just consider water for a moment. You can't get much softer than water. It yields, it flows, it bends around obstacles, and yet, given enough time, water cuts through granite. It shapes coastlines, it carves the Grand Canyon. Stone is hard and impressive, but water? Water sustains every living thing. It cleanses wounds. It satisfies thirst. It makes deserts bloom. The power is in the softness. Or think about the steel magnolia, that distinctly southern image of a woman who somehow manages to be both delicate and indestructible at the same time. Sweet, but with a spine of iron. Gracious, but fierce when it matters. Gentle in manner, but absolutely unwilling to be pushed around. You don't have to choose between softness and strength. You can be both. That's the femininity God designed. Not fragile weakness, not doormat passivity. Soft strength, which is the most formidable kind. This kind of strength knows when to bend and when to hold firm. It's gentle with hurting people, but fierce in the face of evil. So what do I mean when I say soft? I mean the tendency for women to be more yielding while men are more firm, more gentle while they are more forceful, more tender while they are more tough, more peaceful while they are more purposeful, more cooperative while they are more commanding. A feminine disposition has a different texture to it than a masculine one. It's not less than. It's just different. And here's what you need to understand. Being different doesn't make you inferior. It makes you necessary, complementary, beautifully, purposefully distinct. Now, some of you are still wrestling with this because soft feels like capitulation, like weakness, like everything feminism taught us to reject. And maybe soft just isn't a word you'd use to describe yourself. You're bold, you're direct, you get things done. Now, personality differences are real, and God made you that way, but softness isn't a personality type. It's woven into your femininity. So hear this. God doesn't just tolerate your softness. He treasures it. And here's why. It reflects his own character. Scripture describes God as compassionate and gracious, slow to anger, abounding in steadfast love, patient, tender, long-suffering. Those soft qualities are at the very heart of God. And Jesus said about himself, I am gentle and lowly in heart. And he even used maternal language, longing to gather Jerusalem as a hen gathers her chicks. And listen to what Jesus said about his approach to those who are broken. He won't break a bruised reed or snuff out a smoldering wick. He's tender with the wounded, careful with the fragile, soft with the suffering. The fruit of the Spirit, love, joy, peace, patience, kindness, goodness, gentleness, self-control, nearly all of them soft qualities. So when the world mocks softness as weakness, when culture dismisses gentleness as outdated, when feminism tells you to harden up, remember this. God looks at a woman with a gentle, quiet spirit and says, "This is precious to me, very precious." Your softness isn't a bug in the system. It's a feature. God's tenderness flows through both his sons and his daughters, but he created women to display it in a uniquely feminine way. Now let's talk about that phrase that makes modern women's blood pressure spike. The weaker partner in 1 Peter 3:7 says, "Husbands, live with your wives in an understanding way as with the weaker partner or weaker vessel, showing them honor as co-heirs of the grace of life." Now, notice what Peter does here. He doesn't say weaker to diminish women. He says weaker to elevate how men should treat them. So think about it this way. If I handed you two items, a plastic melamine plate and a piece of fine china, which one would you handle with more care? The china, right? Like your grandma's heirloom china? Not because it's less valuable, but because it's more valuable. It's more precious. It's more worthy of careful, gentle handling. A woman is not a man. She's not one of the guys. And that's Peter's point. He's not insulting you. He's commanding men to treat you like the treasure you are. And watch what comes right after. As co-heirs of the grace of life. Equal, not inferior, not less than, co-inheritors of God's grace. Same standing, same value, same inheritance, different design, equal worth. And here's what's stunning. The same passage that tells men to honor women as the weaker partner also tells women what God values most in them. Listen to 1 Peter 3, verses 3 and 4. "Don't let your beauty consist of outward things like elaborate hairstyles and wearing gold jewelry or fine clothes, but rather what is inside the heart. The imperishable quality of a gentle and quiet spirit, which is of great worth in God's sight." Great worth. The God who measures the seas in the hollow of his hand, the God who calls stars by name, he looks at woman with a gentle, soft, feminine spirit and says, this is what I treasure. Softness doesn't mean you're a doormat. It doesn't mean you never stand up for what's right. It doesn't mean that you're passive in the face of evil or injustice. Softness means having the wisdom to know when and when not to bend. It's feminine strength exercised with gentleness and grace and backbone. But softness is only half the story. The other half is relational beauty. And this is where something distinct about women comes into focus. Just think about the last conversation with a close friend that you had. You didn't just exchange information. You connected. You shared feelings. You talked about what was happening in your hearts. That instinctive pull toward relational depth, that's not cultural conditioning. That's divine design. Before God created woman, he said something revealing. He said, "It is not good for man to be alone. I will make a helper fit for him." Now notice that word, for. Woman was created for man. And before you bristle, just hear me out. This isn't about ownership or utility. The preposition points to relationship, toward, with reference to, in connection with. Paul makes the same point in 1 Corinthians 11. He says, "Man was not made from woman, but woman from man. Neither was man created for woman, but woman for man." She was created for him, built with someone else in view, oriented toward relationship from the very first moment of her existence. Now, that doesn't mean a woman needs a man to be complete. It means something deeper. It means that woman is wired for connection in a way that man isn't. Relationship isn't something she adds to her life. It's woven into the fabric of who she is.
10: Now, personality matters here. Some of you are introverts and some are naturally more reserved, more self-contained. You may not be the woman who loves a crowd or craves constant conversation. But even the most introverted women tend to have a few significant relationships. The capacity for deep connection is there. It just expresses itself differently. Men tend to find their identity in what they do. Women more often find it in who they love and who loves them. Forming bonds, nurturing friendships, creating community, these aren't peripheral to femininity. They're central to it. And here's what's fascinating. God wired this into you biochemically. You produce oxytocin, the bonding hormone, at significantly higher levels than men. When you hug someone, connect deeply in conversation, or comfort a hurting friend, nurse a baby, that oxytocin floods your system, creating bonds at a molecular level. And this isn't accidental. God engineered you for relationship. He wove it. He coded it into your very DNA. Your brain even reflects this. Women's brains have more neural connections between the right and left hemispheres than men's brains do. You're literally wired to pick up on relational dynamics, read emotional cues, notice what's happening beneath the surface. This is why you can walk into a room and sense the tension nobody's talking about. This is why you remember not just what was said, but how it was said and what it meant. This is why you can carry on 5 different text conversations, remember what they told you 3 weeks ago, and keep track of all the family events posted on the refrigerator. It's not magic. It's design. And just like your softness reflects God's tender character, this relational capacity reflects something profound about who He is. God Himself is relational, Father, Son, and Holy Spirit, existing in eternal communion, perfect relationship, perfect love. He created you for fellowship with Him, and He designed you to long for deep connection because that longing ultimately points you toward Him, toward the one your heart was made for. But here's where this gets personal, because that deep relational capacity, as beautiful as it is, can become dangerous if it's not rooted in the right place. If you've ever felt suffocated by a relationship or found yourself desperately clinging to someone who can't carry that weight, that's what happens when a God-sized longing gets aimed at a human-sized heart. If you've ever lost yourself in trying to make someone love you the way you want to be loved, same thing. That relationship-shaped void in your heart, it's real. But here's what you need to understand. No human relationship, not your husband, not your children, not your best friend, can fill that void. Not because they're failing, but because they were never meant to. Augustine said it this way, "You have made us for yourself, O Lord, and our hearts are restless until they rest in you." That relational hunger you feel, it's meant to drive you to Jesus. He's the only relationship that can bear the full weight of your longing. He's the only one who will never let you down, never leave, never stop loving you. And here's the freedom. When you find your deepest satisfaction in Him, you can finally love others rightly. You can connect without clinging. You can give without demanding. You can perceive needs without losing yourself in meeting them. And this is where your relational design finds its true power, not in making relationships your God, but in letting God transform how you relate. So where does this leave you? Maybe you've spent years trying to prove you're just as tough as the guys. Maybe you've been told that femininity is weak and women who aren't fiercely independent are simply needy. Here's what I want you to hear. God fashioned you with softness and relational beauty, not as limitations, as gifts, not as weaknesses, as strengths. And you don't have to choose between tenderness and strength. Remember the steel magnolia? You're designed to be both. Soft strength is real strength. Just ask any woman who's ever walked someone through the darkest night of their life or stood firm for what's right without becoming hard in the process. You don't have to apologize for prioritizing relationships. That's not a flaw.
9: It's how you reflect the relational God who made you for himself. And you don't have to make independence your highest goal. Our culture worships self-sufficiency, the woman who needs no one and answers to no one. But God designed you for others, for community, for connection. God made you a woman on purpose. The tenderness, the relational capacity, the gentle strength, it's all good, all exactly as he intended. You don't prove your worth by erasing your femininity. The world dismisses gentleness as weakness, but God, he calls it precious, very precious. So what would it look like to embrace how God made you fully and unapologetically? Your softness isn't a liability. Your relational capacity isn't a flaw. They're gifts, so embrace them. Your womanhood isn't something to tolerate or transcend. It's something to celebrate, because when you embrace God's design, you discover something remarkable. The things the world dismisses as weakness are the very things that God treasures most. I started today by telling you about that fight with my brother. And here's how it ended, and spoiler alert, it did not go so well. At first, he just dodged, amused by his little sister's fury, and I swung harder, and I caught him square on the nose, and that's when he started fighting, and that's when I started losing fast. Soon, I was a sobbing, enraged mess on the floor. So our older brother, who was downstairs, heard the commotion, and he stormed in, and he grabbed Gordon by the neck, and he shouted, "How dare you hit your sister?" And through tears, I choked out what had started it all. "He called me a weak sissy girl." Well, Bert looked at me exasperated and not a bit amused, and he said, "Well, you better figure out that you are a girl." And he was right. I am a woman. And just like God fashioned my body as a woman, he fashioned my heart for connection and for tenderness. That's not weakness. That's design, his design. And his design is always, always good. A woman is God's living masterpiece, handcrafted in his image, intentionally created female, fashioned with softness and relational beauty. That's not an insult. It's not a limitation. It's a calling. It's a glory. And it's very precious to God.
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11: I prayed for weeks that I wouldn't cry at my son's wedding, but days before he got married, I realized that wasn't actually what I wanted. I'm Shauna Beyer with you here at Moody Radio. Yeah, my son got married just over a month ago. Yay! And in the weeks leading up to the wedding, I just kept asking God, like, Lord, help me not to cry. I just want to be fully present. I want to enjoy the day. I don't want to ugly cry while he's walking me down the aisle or while we're dancing together in front of everybody. In the week of the wedding, my prayers shifted. I realized, I don't care if I cry. I just want to be fully present. And that was so freeing, you know, to be in the moment and just take it all in. That's where I want to live. I want to be honest with myself, with my feelings, with God about where I'm at emotionally. It's not weak to be honest. It's actually strength. If you're not honest about how you feel, it's going to come out sideways on other people. Learn to steward your emotions with God's help, even if that means the tears come.
12: 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In West Africa, a Christian leader was gathering new believers for Bible study in an area where Boko Haram is active. The militant group sent a man to identify the leader so they could kill him. The Boko Haram fighter rented a room next door and listened through the wall as the group studied scripture. When he finally approached the leader outside, he had one question. I'm here to identify you, but who is this Jesus you keep talking about? He placed his faith in Christ and returned to share the gospel with those who had sent him. Praise God, his word cannot be stopped, even in the darkest places.
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14: 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Through the static, a faint voice emerged. It was Radio Uhai. The words pierced the darkness around him. Even though I walk through the valley, I will fear no evil. Juma later shared that it felt like God himself had spoken into his despair. 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
17: When Marines stormed an insurgent safe house in Iraq, they found themselves trapped in a room with a live enemy grenade. 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And there's someone who loves you like that. It's Jesus, God's Son, who took the full brunt of the punishment for your sin when he, in the Bible's words, carried our sins in his body on the tree. You need this love. You need the man who died in your place. We'll help you get started with him at 888-NEED-HIM.
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20: If you sunk to your lowest and tried to hide from your troubles, you can identify with David. 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As he continues the series, Making Sense of It All, here's David to introduce his important message, A Prayer from a Cave.
21: You know, Psalm 142 has over the years become one of my favorite psalms. It illustrates how David so honestly described his life. Someone said that David's psalms begin with a sigh and they end with a song. In other words, he's not afraid to tell us what's going on in his life and the depths of his despair. That certainly was the reason why he headed to a cave in order to get some solace, and all of a sudden he gets there and finds out that quite a company has awaited him. In the midst of all of that, God does a mighty thing in David's life. He takes him from the lowest point to the highest point, and we're going to see how that happened, and we can apply this truth to our own hearts as well. So get your Bible and be ready to follow along as we talk about Psalm 142. In this month, we're making available a very wonderful book that will add value to your life and encourage you in your walk with the Lord and in your patriotism and your love for this nation. This book is called 100 Bible Verses That Made America, and it's defining moments that shaped our enduring foundation of faith. It's by Robert Morgan, one of my favorite writers, and it is just wonderful because each chapter is easy to read and captures a moment in history that you may not know about that will encourage you as you think about where we are as a nation celebrating this major anniversary this year. Get your copy when you send a gift to Turning Point and simply ask for it. Your gift of any size will trigger us to send you this book if you ask for it. So whatever your gifts, just simply say, send me the book on the verses of America and we'll get it to you right away. Here is part one of A Prayer from a Cave.
22: The life of David is a great encouragement to all of us because he mirrors to a great extent many of the expressions and feelings of our own hearts. As you know, David is a man of great faith and a man of great vision, but he's also a man who struggles on occasion with the gap between his belief and his behavior. Psalm 142 is one of three psalms that David probably wrote from the cave experience. Psalm 142, Psalm 57, and perhaps even Psalm 34. We have called these psalms Miktim or Mikkel psalms. The word is the word that you will find in the superscription over the psalm, and it means a teaching psalm. Psalm 142 is the last of the teaching psalms, and there are 14 of them altogether. In fact, David wrote 8 psalms while he was on the run. And these 3 that we're going to look briefly at today were written by David while he was running from Saul and hiding out in a cave. Now, in 1 Samuel 22 and verse 1, we are told that David is in the cave of Adullam. The Bible says in 1 Samuel 22 that David departed and escaped to the cave of Adullam. And when his brethren and all his father's house heard it, they went down there to him. And everyone who was in distress, and everyone who was in debt, and everyone who was discontented gathered themselves unto him, and he became captain over them. And there were with him about 400 men. Now, most scholars believe that Saul had levied a heavy tax upon the inhabitants of Israel. And many of these people who were in debt and discontented and distressed were victims of the high taxation and were struggling for their very existence. They were friends of David from the past, and when they heard David was in exile hiding out in the cave, they decided to go join him. It should be evident to all of us at once that this was not your one-man cave. The cave of Adullam is still in existence today, and if you were to go and visit it, you would discover that the mouth of the cave is some 20 feet wide, and the height of the cave is some 40 feet, a place quite large enough for 400 people together. It is also interesting to discover that when the word got out of these 400 men who had gathered to David in the cave of Adullam, that they began to grow in number, for when you come to the 23rd chapter of 1 Samuel and verse 13, you will learn that this number has now grown to 600 men. And no doubt all of them are still described by these words, distressed, debtors, discontent. What a group. What a wonderful bunch of people to have come and minister to you when you're down. What a group. Renegades, rebels,

discouragement. For still others, it's the cave of family distress and upheaval and rebellion. I don't know what the cave is for you, but everyone has them. Everyone moves in the direction of the cave on occasion. We cannot escape them. There are moments when we are down under all of the pressures of life, and we seek for refuge. I cannot help believe that David went to that cave to be alone. He wanted to get away from everybody, and the next thing he knows, he's surrounded by all of these wonderful counselors that have come to be a part of his life. And because David is a poetic fellow, he tells us what he feels. I have a poet in my family. When she writes me letters, they are so rich with color and beauty, and I know everything that's going on in her heart. She's the most descriptive of all the Jeremiahs. I don't have to doubt about what she feels because she puts it down in writing and she does it beautifully, and that's the poetic genius of David. You know, if it had been me, I would have just said in a little subscription, you know, life in the cave is the pits. And let it go at that. David put down in writing everything he felt, what he was going through, what it was like, what his emotions were. And I'm glad he did because it helps me comprehend what was going through his heart at the time. It also helps me to see how he dealt with it. In the 142nd Psalm, David talks about the condition of his soul during this period of time. He was, first of all, disoriented. Notice what it says in your Bible in verse 3. When my spirit was overwhelmed within me. Do you know what that means? The Hebrew of that particular phrase literally says, in the muffling of my spirit upon me. David felt like some fierce flood had rushed down upon him. He can barely stand up against the might of it. He's overwhelmed. He's disoriented. When my way and my spirit is so wrapped in trouble and gloom, so muffled with woe, my powers of judgment are baffled. Literally, that's what it means. He's disoriented. Have you ever gone through disorientation? I don't know exactly what it's like at its total depth, but it's something like coming home from a trip and seeing your desk piled high with papers. Walking in and sitting down and looking at them all and sort of feeling like, there's too much. There's no way. I know I should start this. I don't know where to start, so I don't think I will. So you just sit there and look at them. Only David's disorientation is at a much deeper level. He's so cumbered with problems and difficulties. He's being chased by the king of Israel with the army of Israel. And now he's got all these sorry people around him that he doesn't really want, but that have come down to be a part of him, and he ends up being their leader. He's got all these personal problems, probably overrun with guilt because of the death of Ahimelech's family. And he says, I'm just disoriented. Have you ever been there? Have you ever gone through that part of the cave? David said when he continued to think about his situation, he went through a period of total desertion. Feeling as if he was all alone. This is probably the saddest verse in the Psalms. Look at the fourth verse. He said, I looked on my right hand, and behold, there was no man that would know me. Refuge failed me. No man cared for my soul. Now, wait a minute, David. There are 400 people and more are coming every day. What do you mean nobody's around? How can you be surrounded by people and be alone? I'll never forget a trip my wife and I took one time years past to London. And we went to Piccadilly Square right in the rush hour when all the work got out and everybody was running for the train. And we were standing right in the middle of a million people, they said. And we didn't know a soul. And I got in the train and Donna kind of got caught in the crowd and I had a hold of her hand, but I couldn't see her. And I wasn't going to let go of her hand because I thought I might never see her again. And I finally held on to her and pulled her body in, and we got in the train, and we were smushed in with all those people, and I felt very, very alone, surrounded by more people that I'd been in the presence of in all my life, and yet very much alone. Sometimes our problems can do that to us, can't they? David said, I looked on my right hand. Who am I going to talk to? I looked on my left hand, and they don't understand. You know what he said? There's not one person in this whole group that cares for my soul. I don't know what there is about a problem, but problems have a tendency to isolate us from others.
We build a shell around ourselves, and sometimes to our own undoing. We believe that we are unique in that situation.

0: And so who can we tell and who will understand? And the more we think on it, the more certain we are that there's not a person in the world who would ever totally understand what we're going through. So though we're surrounded by people, we feel very much alone. I can think back on some problems that I've experienced as a father, as a pastor, when I would deeply desire to have talked to somebody but just didn't know how to go about it, wondering if anybody would really understand. He's totally abandoned. He's hunted by Saul, and he feels alone. And then, because of all of this, David gets depressed. In the sixth verse is the best description for depression I have ever found in the Bible. It's exactly what the word means. He said, I am brought very low. What is depression? Well, if you make a depression in something, you press in on it and you leave an indentation. When the soul is depressed, when your spirit is depressed, when you are emotionally depressed, it is a low point in your emotional cycle and you get very low. David said he had gone through depression. I don't know if I've ever been depressed. I'm not easily depressed. Not really easily discouraged, but I've probably been close enough to it to know that I don't want to be. And I've counseled with people who have suffered with chronic depression, and I know that it is a very, very heavy burden to bear. It is what is causing hundreds and thousands of high school young people, teenagers, to end their lives because they see no hope or any reason to go on because of family problems or because of total despair over the future of their own lives because of a lack of purpose and concern for spiritual truth. They look around at a world and to them it's not worth fighting, and they get so depressed that finally they despair of their own lives and they're killing themselves by the dozens. David was depressed. All of his hope and all of his joy is gone. The thoughts of his problems have turned inward, and now they're no longer out here. Now they're in here. It's no longer Saul is chasing me. It's no longer the 400 men are surrounding me. All of that has somehow come into his spirit, and it resides within his own emotions. He may not even be aware that anybody else is around. He is so down and depressed and discouraged. Sometimes we think depression is sin, and there are occasions perhaps when it is, but as I've read the history of the great preachers, I've been overwhelmed to discover how many of them had great, great difficulty with depression. Charles Haddon Spurgeon, the great English preacher, would oftentimes get so depressed that he would have to take 2 to 3 months off from his ministry and go to the French Riviera just to be by himself and not even think about anybody or talk about anybody till he finally came out of it. Elijah was depressed, remember, after his great mountaintop experience. Jonah was depressed after he was confronted by God in his disbelief of God's will. I could name others in the Bible. Moses was depressed. Many of God's people have been depressed. David's depressed. And because of that, he has given up. He's just given up. He's in the midst of this situation. He doesn't see any way out. He doesn't see any hope. And so in verse 6, he just kind of looks at the problem and he says, my persecutors are stronger than I am. You see what David has done now? I want you to listen carefully. He's added up the score. He's put everything down over on this side of the ledger. He's looked at all of his problems, and you can just see him mentally listening them. He's got all these people, and he's got Saul, and he's got this problem, and he's got his guilt over what's happened, and he's the king elect, but it isn't going to happen that way. And he lists all these things down, and he looks at him, he said, listen, there's no hope. When I look at everything that's wrong in my life, every problem I have, I've totaled it up, and I'm telling you, I'm going to lose. So he describes his experience in the last verse as being in prison. Now, wait a minute, David, you're not in prison, you're in a cave. Yes, I know, but sometimes your caves become your prisons, don't they? Sometimes the problems you go through literally incarcerate you in the midst of them, and you can't get out, and there's no way to look, and you don't know what to do. And David is right there in his life. This is his low point, and he's telling us what it's like. He's telling us honestly what he feels. And we can identify with it because we've walked with him through all these experiences. David is a man after God's own heart. And so when he thinks about Ahimelech the priest and that whole family being annihilated because of his rebellion, David's just overwhelmed with it all.
1: And if we read the psalm, we sure identify, don't we?
0: Some of you here today have been right where David was, and some of you are there right now. You may think I've been reading your mail. You may think I've been listening to your conversations because I've just described what's happening with you. Well, folks, I don't want to leave you there. The thing that's so great about this psalm is David kind of works his way through it. I want to just show you the beginning and the end of the psalm, and then I want to take you through the steps in between. Verse 1, I cried unto the Lord. Verse 7, thou shalt deal bountifully with me. How did David get from the depths of depression to the confidence that he shows in the last verse? Well, at the risk of being very simplistic, let's just watch carefully the steps he walked through. And these are steps which we too can experience. First of all, he verbalized what was going on in his life. I have come to this psalm often and read it often because it reminds me of all the things I don't like to do when I have problems. And I'm reminded that David was a man of God who followed these principles in his own life and shows us the way that we should go when we have difficulty. If you will look through the psalm, you will notice it over and over again. Verse 1, I cried unto the Lord. Verse 2, I poured out my complaint. Verse 5, I cried unto thee. Verse 6, attend unto my cry. What is David doing? He's telling God what's going on. You say, doesn't God know? Oh, yes, he knows. Why is it so hard for us to do that? Why do we struggle? Some of you have a problem that's overwhelming to you. It's bigger than you can bear. But you cannot bring yourself to tell anybody what's happening. And you haven't even told God. Before God, we speak our minds fully and name the problems and the people that plague us. Why do we do that? First of all, I do it because the best friend I have in the universe is the God of heaven. He knows, and I can say to him anything that's in my heart. Isn't that what a true friend is? A true friend is somebody to whom you can go, pour out your heart, and say everything that you want to say. And as one writer has said, they will keep the wheat and blow the chaff away. Do you have anybody that you can get in the car with and lock the door, roll up the windows and drive off? And when you get to one of those overlooks, you pull the car off and you turn and you vent. And you say, I want to tell you what is going on in my life. Here's what I feel. And you can scream if you want to. And holler. And cry. That's what God is for us. You say, Pastor, that doesn't sound very spiritual. But I want to tell you something. You can't get to verse 7 if you don't walk through that step. Until you get to the place where you can tell God what you feel, as honestly as you know how to say it. And I'm not talking about chronic complaining or negative begging of God. I'm simply saying, oftentimes we don't come to God with our problem. We don't cry out to God from the cave. One of my favorite people has always been Joseph Bailey. Joe Bailey for years wrote a column for Eternity Magazine. He's written many books, some of them on the family. Joe Bailey suffered a great deal in his life. He lost 3 of his children through terrible, tragic accidents. And he wrote a book called A View from the Hearse, describing what he went through in his pain. But he was such a great writer because he just put down on paper the way it was. And he's got a book called The Psalms of My Life, things that he wrote while he was walking through life. And one particular psalm he wrote while he was traveling across the country on a speaking and writing tour. He was all by himself, and these are his words. Listen carefully. I'm alone, Lord, all alone. 1,000 miles from home. There's no one here who knows my name except the clerk, and he spelled it wrong. No one to eat dinner with, no one to laugh at my jokes, listen to my gripes, be happy with me about what happened today and say that's great. No one cares. There's just this lousy bed and slush in the street outside and between the buildings. I feel sorry for myself and I've plenty of reason to. Maybe I ought to say I'm on top of it. Praise the Lord. Things are great, but they're not. Tonight, it's all gray slush. Not much of a psalm, but surely a good way to express what the man felt. He verbalized what was happening in his heart. Do you do that? Have you listened to your prayers lately? Some of you are hurting so desperately today. I know some of your hurts. When was the last time you closed the door, locked it, got on your knees, and just told God what you were feeling? Some of you feel abandoned by Him. Some of you think God has forgotten about you. You've gone through so many difficult things that you wonder if God really cares. Have you told Him? That's where it starts. That's how it begins. I want you to notice the second thing that he does is he kind of visualizes this whole thing before God. Verse 2. He says, I poured out my complaint before him. I showed before him my trouble. That's a very important verse. Here's his trouble in this little book. And David says he goes before God and he just turns the book around. And he says, here, God, here it is. This is what's wrong. Look at it. Will you look at it? But the key to the verse is that he did it before God. And in the picture, if you can see it, are David's troubles laid out. And in the picture is God. One of the dangers we have in our praying is we rush quickly into our supplication and intercession before we go to praise. And I've warned you about that and how carefully God has protected in the pattern of praying that worship comes first. That's not just because it's an arbitrary thing of God. Listen to me now. If we do not praise God, if we do not worship God, if we do not adore God in the beginning of our praying, we will not be showing our problems before Him. The purpose of praise is not only because God alone is worthy of it, but praise has a tendency to make God big in our hearts and in our minds and in our spiritual being, so that when we finally pass through the gates of praise and thanksgiving and we enter into the disclosure of our problems, we are pouring out our problems before a great and mighty God. If I visualize my problems without God in the picture, I'm depressed. And truly, much praying can be depressing because we give God the grocery list of all of our problems and we've forgotten the greatness of the one to whom we pray. David said, I showed my problems before him. I poured them out before God.
2: What a wonderful principle that is, and we'll have more tomorrow as we bring the discussion of Psalm 142 to a conclusion. David gives us some great lessons on how to pray when we're having a cave experience. Friends, we're having a wonderful summer and hope you are too. We've had some great events here in San Diego and we're looking forward to the fall and the renewed church year. And at the end of this calendar year, as many of you know, we take a conference cruise to the Caribbean. We pull all of you people who are cold out of the cold and take you to the warm weather. And we'd like to invite you to come with us. The dates for this event are December 26th through January the 2nd. Get over Christmas, get on a plane, get to Florida, and go with us as we travel the blue waters of the Caribbean, see some wonderful ports of call, and have a great time together with God's people. 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
4: Instead of hiding from God, be hidden in Him. I'm Shauna Beyer with you here at Moody Radio. When we're not walking with God, we tend to want to hide from Him. Adam and Eve walked with God in the garden until they sinned. And yeah, then then He asked the question, where are you? Not because He couldn't locate them. He was asking them about their hearts, where their hearts were at. Why didn't you come meet with me today? Why didn't you walk with me? Where are you? He says the same thing to me and you when we don't show up to be with Him. Where are you? Like emotionally, where are you? Colossians 3:3 says, for you died and your life is hidden with Christ in God. You are not a disappointment to God. He loves you so much that He gave His life so He could be with you for all eternity. You don't have to hide from God. You're hidden in Him. He is your safe place.
5: Hi, I'm Johnny Erickson Tata. And when someone sits in a wheelchair as long as I have, over 50 years, you're bound to experience pain. It really wears on your back and hips, and it can wear on your resolve. Like the other evening when I went to bed and could hardly sleep, I prayed and asked the Lord to please break the cycle of pain so I could face a new day. But when morning came, the pain was still there. And so I took a deep breath and I did what I almost always do when things get hard. I preached the gospel to myself. The gospel that tells me, that tells each of us to daily take up our cross and die to self. And you know what? When I do that, the pain does not necessarily go away. But I've got strength, I've got courage, I've got power and grace to take on the day. I find that I really can do all things, even a painful day, through Christ who strengthens me. And may the same today be true for you.
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8: Your Moody Radio weather from West Michigan, CPAP Alternatives, FDA-approved oral appliances to minimize snoring and sleep apnea. Partly to mostly sunny skies, it'll be very smoky all due to the Canadian wildfire smoke that's firmly in place. Our temperatures into the low 90s. It'll be a smoky go of it again tonight, upper 60s, and a slight chance of showers and storms on Friday, a high low 90s, isolated showers and storms mid to upper 80s on Saturday. I'm staff meteorologist Sally Russell for 89.3 Moody Radio.
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10: Friends, we are frail, earthly, tainted, sinful, unclean. One does not simply walk into the heavens. And yet Jesus is saying, we have access to our Father who is in the heavens. Just right here, right now.
11: Welcome to Living Hope with Pastor Philip Miller. I'm Pastor Larry McCarthy. We're so glad you joined us today for this series through the Sermon on the Mount. Now, Pastor Philip, what does it mean that Jesus now gives us access to our Father in the heavens?
12: Yeah, so the heavens, right, were conceived of this place where God dwells. It's the holy place. Humans can't go there. And so the only way that we could ever have access to our Father in the heavens is either if God comes down to us or if he brings us up to him. And what Jesus is going to show us today is actually both of those have taken place. God came to us in the person of Jesus Christ in order that he might raise us up and seat us in the heavenlies with himself by the change that he's bringing in our life and our status before God, so that we actually have unfettered access to the heavenlies, where to the abode of God himself. So, I mean, this is cosmic what's happening here. And it's right here in the opening of this prayer. And Jesus is going to teach us more about this today.
13: Access from any time, any place, any hour, any day. Is that what you're saying?
12: That's right. It's wonderful.
13: All right. Now, beloved, stay tuned after the message, because Pastor Philip is going to explore how an awareness of God's presence transforms our ordinary lives. Now, let's go to the pulpit of the Moody Church for part two of the sermon, Our Father in Heaven. Grab your Bibles. Our text today is Matthew chapter 6. We're going to look at verses 9 through 13.
10: Galatians 4, 3 through 7. But in the fullness, when the fullness of time had come, God sent forth his son, born of a woman, born under the law, to redeem those who were under the law, so that we might be, receive adoption as sons. And because you are sons, God has sent the Spirit of his Son into our hearts, crying, Abba, Father, so that you are no longer a slave, but a son. And if you are a son, then you are an heir through God, an inheritor. Romans 8:15, for you did not receive the spirit of slavery to fall back into fear, but you have received the spirit of the adoption as sons, by whom we cry, Abba, Father. Friends, here is the gospel reality. If Jesus died for our sin and our shame, if he was raised to make us right forever with God, if we have believed on him as our only and sufficient Savior and Lord, then Christ is in us and we are in Christ, which means that we stand before God. When we stand before God, we stand in Christ alone, fully and completely covered with his perfect righteousness, which means that the words that God the Father spoke over the Son as he rose out of the waters of baptism now apply fully to us by grace. This is my beloved Son, in whom I am well pleased. Listen to him. Those are the three things every child needs to hear from their father. I love you, I'm proud of you, and I'm endorsing you. It is all true, friends, of you in Christ. These words apply to you. And Jesus is teaching us, in me, in my kingdom, you are children of God. And so pray like it. Abba, our Abba, Father. Friends, if it wasn't for Jesus, we wouldn't have a prayer. But thank God in Jesus we do. Our Father. Second phrase, in the heavens. In the heavens. You'll notice I've put this in the plural, in the heavens, because it's plural in the text. The Jews conceived of heaven as having like three spheres, three levels. There was the atmospheric heavens, okay? This is the wind, the air. This is where birds fly. Birds fly in the heavens, right? So there's the atmosphere. There's the cosmos. So this is the realm of the stars, stars in the heavens, the galaxies, the heavens. And then there's the spiritual abode of God. God dwells in the heavens, in the spiritual realms. Now, the word here is plural, our God who is in the heavens, which I take to mean that all three levels are in view here. our Father in the heavens, that He is closer than the very air we breathe, that He is boundlessly, universally omnipotent, omnipresent. He is everywhere equal at once, and that He is enthroned in the spiritual realm. This phrase, in the heavens, it speaks to both to God's transcendence, that He is high and exalted and other, but it also speaks to His eminence, that He is pervasive and close. That's eminence with an A, not an I. Eminence is forthcoming, impending. Eminence is pervasive and close. So our God who is in the heavens means that God is categorically unlike us. He is set apart entirely. Our God is in the heavens. We are of the earth. God is spirit. We are dust. Our God abides in the sacred realms. We are bound to these terrestrial shores. The heavens are where God resides, where angels serve, where the saints adore Him. But earthly, unclean sinners like us, we belong down here. And we dare not venture into the heavenlies, you know. Remember Isaiah, when his response when he saw God enthroned in this temple in the heavens? Do you remember this? Isaiah chapter 6, verse 5. He says, "Woe to me, for I am lost, for I am a man of unclean lips, and I dwell in the midst of a people of unclean lips, for my eyes have seen the King, the Lord of hosts." See, Isaiah knew that sinful humanity cannot rightfully stand in the heavenly presence of a holy God. Friends, we are frail, earthly, tainted, sinful, unclean. One does not simply walk into the heavens. And yet Jesus is saying, we have access to our Father who is in the heavens. Just right here, right now, we have access. We just speak and He hears us. It's as if we're in the throne room itself. How is this possible? Well, friends, in Jesus, sinners become saints. In Jesus, sinners become saints. The only reason we can go into the heavenlies is because we have been cleansed and clothed with the righteousness of Christ. 2 Corinthians 5:21, for our sake, God made Him, Jesus, who knew no sin, to be sin for us, so that in Him we might become the righteousness of God, clothed in His righteousness forever. Ephesians 2, verses 4 to 7. But God, being rich in mercy, because of the great love with which He loved us, even when we were dead in our trespasses, He made us alive together with Christ. By grace you have been saved, and raised us up with Him and seated us with Him in the heavenly places. Interesting phrase. In Christ Jesus, so that in the coming ages He might show us the immeasurable riches of His grace in kindness toward us in Christ Jesus. If you are in Christ, friends, you are exactly where Jesus is, seated at the right hand of God the Father. You are in Christ with all the access to the throne room of heaven. You are seated in the heavenly places in Christ Jesus. This is amazing. Hebrews 4, verses 14 to 16. Since then, we have a great high priest who has passed through the heavens, Jesus, the Son of God. Let us hold fast to our confession, for we do not have a high priest who is unable to sympathize with our weaknesses, but one who in every respect has been tempted as we are, yet without sin. Let us then with confidence draw near to the throne of grace, that we may receive mercy and find grace to help in time of need. Friends, here's the gospel reality. If Jesus is your Savior and your Lord, if He is your great high priest who has passed through the heavens, you are raised up in Christ and seated with Him in the heavenly places, and you now have the very same access that Jesus has to the throne room of heaven. Jesus is teaching us that in me, in Him, in His kingdom, We are saints seated in the heavenly places. So pray like it. Our Father in the heavens. Friends, if it wasn't for Jesus, we wouldn't have a prayer. But thank God, in Jesus we do. Our Father in the heavens.
13: This is Living Hope with Pastor Philip Miller. I'm Pastor Larry McCarthy. Listen, before we start our discussion today, I want to let you know that this program is made possible because of generous supporters just like you. 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We're so glad you're joining us today as we explore the access we have to God in the heavens. Now, Pastor Philip, our listeners, you say that we're seated with Christ in the heavenlies, but our listeners are probably sitting in their car, or they're sitting in their living room, or they're sitting at their kitchen table. There's a lot to unpack here. Help us and understand then this gospel truth, what it means to be seated in the heavenlies, and why plural? Why is it just seated in heaven?
12: Yeah, so we can break that down. So let's talk about first, what does it mean that our status has actually changed, right? When we talk about salvation, we use the three categories. There's justification.
13: Yes.
12: That's what happens as soon as we trust in the Lord Jesus Christ. God declares us righteous. We are in Christ. Our lives are forever changed. That our status has actually changed. Then we have what we call sanctification, which is the process by which we're growing into our new identity.
13: Yeah.
12: As we walk with the Spirit, as we learn obedience, as we learn to take on the righteous character of Christ, to be conformed to his image as we follow in this life. And then we have glorification, which is the one day event when our salvation will be made complete in all of its fullness, when we will stand righteous before God in the very end. And that happens when Jesus comes back or we die and go to glory. But that aspect of salvation is coming. So justification, sanctification, glorification. And my favorite verse on this is in 1 John chapter 3, where John says, you know, we are children of God. That's who we are. And yet what we will be has not been made known and revealed, but we know we'll one day be like him, for we'll see him as he is.
13: Yeah.
12: And then he says, anybody who has that hope in them purifies themselves right here, right now, in the way we live. So you have all three aspects of salvation there. We are children of God. We're going to be revealed in glory as children of God. And right now we're purifying ourselves, walking in obedience and holiness, becoming the children of God in terms of our lived reality right here, right now. So you have it all right there. And I think this is the frame we've got to use when we think about being seated with Christ in the heavenlies, that our status really has changed. We might be in our car or at our desk or just driving around in our mundane lives. But the reality is, because of the saving grace of Jesus, we are children of God, sons and daughters of the Most High. We're seated with Jesus right next to the Father. We have access to the throne room of God in the heavenlies. That's beautiful. That's our declared status and reality. We're learning to live into that right now in fits and starts, and we have good days and we have bad days, and there's times when we remember who we are in Christ, and then times that we fall back into living like our old selves in the flesh and all of that. So that's kind of the complexity of our lived reality. But one day we will see our Savior in all of his glory. We will be transformed and we will be made like him in every way. And all that God has declared will become lived reality when we stand glorified in the presence of God. And we are literally then in the heavenlies, in the presence of God forever. And so I think that kind of theological nuance helps us, because we realize we live in the middle. We live with a declared reality that will be a lived reality. And right now we're learning to actualize it by the Spirit as we are actually following his lead and learning to live in and remember who we are. The Spirit's bearing witness, reminding us, Abba, Father, we are children of God, and therefore we have a new identity. We have new access in him. So I think that's what's going on, and I think that theological frame helps us experience that. Now, why the heavens plural, you asked?
13: Yes.
12: And I think it's interesting because the Jewish people thought of kind of three concentric circles of heavens. There's the heavens, which is the air you breathe. It's where the birds fly. You know, you've got the heavens where the stars are, stars in the heavens. And you've got the heavens as the abode of God. And it's interesting that Jesus here uses heavens in the plural, which I take to mean God is everywhere. He's closer than the air you breathe. He's in the highest of heavens. He saturates the cosmos. He's omnipotent, omnipresent. He's everywhere. And he is the God who is in the spirit realm. He's the one who is in ultimate reality. And that spiritual realm is what ultimately matters and defines every other part of reality. And that's where we have access to the throne room of heaven itself. And what an amazing thing that God would invite us all the way there.
14: Yeah.
12: And that's what we have in Jesus Christ. It's beautiful.
13: This is Living Hope with Pastor Philip Miller. Pastor, so we're talking about being seated with Christ. And so the day-to-day of it, though, Pastor Miller, I mean, I'm just going to speak for some of our listeners. I don't feel like I'm seated in heaven. I'm sitting somewhere between hell and something, I think. So the day-to-day to be seated with Christ in the heavenlies, certainly that plays into our sanctification, even when we're not having good days, how God uses us. But let's encourage our listeners today. What you got for them?
12: Yeah, so in the day-to-day trenches of everyday life, I think there's a choice that we face and we experience, which is what identity am I going to live into, right?
13: Choice.
12: And who am I really? Am I an orphan that has to fend for itself in the universe? Or am I a child of God who has a good father and I can attend to him and abide in his presence and draw strength from him in the resources of everything that's available to me in Christ, that as I walk through my life, I'm not alone. Mm. I think that actually helps tremendously as I fight sin. It's a fight to remember who I am. I'm a child of God. I don't have to fall into that sin in the way that I used to. Like I have a new identity. I need to walk in a manner worthy of the gospel because I have been loved and I am adopted and I'm chosen and God's favor rests upon me. And that changes and it changes the access I have. I've got access to the throne room of grace.
13: Even when I'm going through something terrible.
12: In all the brokenness and all my doubts and all my stumbling along, I actually have access to the throne room of grace in my time of need. And it's not like God's disconnected because Jesus came and he walked in my shoes and he felt frailty and weakness and he faced temptations just like I do. And although he didn't sin, but like we don't have a high priest that can't sympathize with our weakness.
13: Yeah.
12: You know, he gets it. So I think that's really helpful. It's like I can go to the throne room of grace knowing Jesus faced the kind of stuff I faced. And he can give me what I need, even when I don't even know what I need. He can help me. And then I think it also kind of reminds us who's boss in the universe, right? Because if we're seated in the heavenlies with Christ Jesus and Jesus is bringing all the enemies under his footstool, under his feet, right? Mm-hmm. And we're the body of Christ, then all those powers of evil and darkness are being put under the feet of Jesus. They're being put under our feet as well. Paul says Satan's going to be trampled under our feet, which is interesting. So in other words, we're not under the dominion of Satan. We don't have to live in the fear of death. We don't have to cower underneath the condemnation of sin anymore. Mm. Like we've actually been freed and empowered, and that ought to echo down into my life in a way that helps me fight sin and keep my eyes on Christ and pray well and walk in the power of the Spirit. Like I think that's very practical, but it's a remembering who we are.
13: Yes. And I'm so glad you said that because I want our listeners to be able to just visualize that. It's seated in the heavenlies with Christ. It gives you a whole different perspective, even when we're under the trials and tribulations here. If we can just pull back enough above our city, above our state, above our country, above this world, and consider that he's holding all of this together by the sheer force of his will alone, it gives us a different perspective of what we are experiencing. And so to be daily reminded of that, I think, is really important.
12: Yeah.
13: We're seated in the heavenlies with Christ.
12: And it means every moment is holy at the end of the day, right? Because if Christ is king and he's exalted as King of Kings, Lord of Lords above all, and we're seated with him, then like every moment of every day is an opportunity to be with Jesus, to learn from him how to live, and to recognize the trajectory that we're on. It's not just about paying the bills. It's not just playing with our kids. It's not just like everything we do, whether we eat or drink, it is for the glory of God. And God is working even now to form us into the image of Christ, to reveal us as the sons and daughters that we were meant to be all along, that like all of that's happening, even when we don't even feel it happening. Every moment is holy unto the Lord, and he's on the job. And that's good news.
13: Justification, sanctification, glorification, seated in the heavenlies with our God. Oh, beloved, what a profound reality to meditate upon, that because of Jesus, we aren't just looking at heaven from the outside. We actually have bold access to the Father right now, because Jesus is our high priest, interceding and advocating for us every moment of every day. In fact, every moment of your day is holy because the Spirit of God indwells you, making your very life his dwelling place. To help you live in light of that glorious access we have to God, we're offering Pastor Erwin Lutzer's booklet, Walking with Jesus, A Radical Return to His Priorities. Our lives are often so cluttered and confused that we forget we were made for constant communion with the King. Pastor Lutzer challenges us to consider the question, what would Jesus do? This question isn't a cliche or speculation. It's applying all Jesus did within the will of God to your everyday life. By drawing from pivotal moments in the Savior's life, this accessible resource reveals how following in his steps transforms our hearts from the inside out. It's a guide to clearing out the distractions of the world so that Christ can truly be at home in your heart. Now, becoming an endurance partner is a wonderful way to join this mission of sharing the gospel. These monthly givers are the heartbeat of our ministry, providing financial stability needed to keep this program on the air. Deborah, she's one of our listeners, she recently shared that this program is a blessing because it's helping her to use the Bible to expose the lies she's been believing and to highlight truth. Your partnership ensures that resources like Walking with Jesus reach those who are searching for strength in dry seasons or trying to reach the hurting in their own communities. 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
4: She gave me ibuprofen for a headache that she didn't know I had. I'm Shauna Beyer with you here at Moody Radio. Happy Thursday to you. I was at De Caloris. It's a spiritual retreat. We had just arrived, and on the drive, I said very under my breath so that only my husband could hear that I had a slight headache. So we get there. I put my bag in the cabin. I turn around, and someone that I had never met before was standing there with a bottle of water and ibuprofen. My jaw just dropped. I mean, how did she know? Your Father in heaven knows what you need before you even ask him. And it's so like him to send someone to meet those needs. It's not them. I mean, it is them, but he's behind it. He's got you. Isaiah 41:13 says, "For I am the Lord your God who takes hold of your right hand and says to you, do not fear, I will help you." You're seen, you're known, and you're provided for. Your Father loves you, and he's got you.
14: This is Max McLean. What happens to us after we receive Christ? Listen to the Bible from 2 Corinthians 5 and 6. If anyone is in Christ, he is a new creation. The old has gone, the new has come. We implore you on Christ's behalf, be reconciled to God. God made him who had no sin to be sin for us, so that in him we might become the righteousness of God. As God's fellow workers, we urge you not to receive God's grace in vain. For he says, "In the time of my favor, I heard you. In the day of salvation, I helped you." I tell you, now is the time of God's favor. Now is the day of salvation. From 2 Corinthians 5 and 6, listen to the Bible. It's great for the soul.
15: In Mumbai, India, children as young as 8 are under the daily threat of being trafficked and sold into the red light areas, and they have no hope for the future. 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Moody to 30901.
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0: Some people believe that when you serve God, you are automatically protected from any kind of danger. But that's not what the Bible teaches. Today on Truth for Life, Alistair Begg shares the story of a prophet who was thrown into a cistern and left to die simply for delivering God's message. We'll find out how God often intervenes through unlikely individuals and unexpected means.
1: We're going to read this evening from the Old Testament and from Jeremiah and chapter 38. Shephatiah, son of Mattan, Gedaliah, son of Pashur, Jehukal, the son of Shelemiah, and Pashur, son of Malchijah, heard what Jeremiah was telling all the people when he said, "This is what the Lord says. Whoever stays in this city will die by the sword, famine, or plague. But whoever goes over to the Babylonians will live. He will escape with his life. He will live. And this is what the Lord says. This city will certainly be handed over to the army of the king of Babylon, who will capture it." Then the official said to the king, "This man should be put to death. He is discouraging the soldiers who are left in this city, as well as all the people, by the things he is saying to them. This man is not seeking the good of these people, but their ruin." "He is in your hands," King Zedekiah answered. "The king can do nothing to oppose you." So they took Jeremiah and put him into the cistern of Malchijah, the king's son, which was in the courtyard of the guard. They lowered Jeremiah by ropes into the cistern. It had no water in it, only mud, and Jeremiah sank down into the mud. But Ebed-Melech, a Cushite, an official in the royal palace, heard that they had put Jeremiah into the cistern. While the king was sitting in the Benjamin gate, Ebed-Melech went out of the palace and said to him, "My lord the king, these men have acted wickedly in all they have done to Jeremiah the prophet. They have thrown him into a cistern where he will starve to death when there is no longer any bread in the city." Then the king commanded Ebed-Melech, the Cushite, "Take 30 men from here with you and lift Jeremiah the prophet out of the cistern before he dies." So Ebed-Melech took the men with him and went to a room under the treasury in the palace. He took some old rags and worn-out clothes from there and let them down with ropes to Jeremiah in the cistern. Ebed-Melech, the Cushite, said to Jeremiah, "Put these old rags and worn-out clothes under your arms to pad the ropes." Jeremiah did so, and they pulled him up with the ropes and lifted him out of the cistern. And Jeremiah remained in the courtyard of the guard. Thanks be to God for his word. Ariel White, who was a Baptist minister in Scotland, actually the principal of the Baptist College in Glasgow for a time, describes this scene here, which we have just read, as one of the shining cameos of the Old Testament. And it is surely that. I recognize that for us to dip into the central part of a book, an Old Testament book like this, is fairly challenging. But I do so purposefully, and I hope that our study will stand sufficiently on its own so as not to be inhibited by our unawareness of what is going on in the preceding chapters. Suffice it to say that the events that are before us here were occurring probably these chapters 36, 37, and 38, right around 588 BC. And what we have discovered from our reading, as we focus on Jeremiah, the prophet of God, is that Jeremiah has been doing what God has called him to do, namely delivering the message of the Lord. And he has said in verse 2, "This is what the Lord says, whoever stays in this city will die, either by the sword, by famine, or by plague." Jerusalem had actually been overrun, and for these inhabitants of Jerusalem now, to try and stand against the forces which had overwhelmed them was really simply to prolong the agony of their circumstances and would prove to be nothing other than the height of obstinate stupidity. Verse 3 makes it clear that the Lord himself had declared through the prophet Jeremiah that this city was certainly being handed over to the army of the king of Babylon. And therefore, Jeremiah is saying to the people in the city, it is important for you to make at this point a strategic decision. And in doing so, he delivers the message of the Lord. We then discover in verse 4 that this same prophet, in fulfilling the task he's been given, is then accused of being a traitor.

as a traitor was hopelessly inaccurate. And yet these four particular nobles whose names are mentioned here at the opening of the chapter, I'm not going to try and pronounce them again, once was enough. These four nobles demand the prophet's death, and you will notice that the king acquiesces. I try to read it in a kind of pathetic way, because I think verse 5 on the part of the king is a pathetic response. Here come these officials who report to the king, whose lives are in the king's hands, whose duty it is to obey the king, and for them to come and bring this report, and for the king then to respond, here's to respond, he is in your hands, the king can do nothing to oppose you, is really too bad. And the king, frankly, is in common parlance, a wimp. And what you have here in this little section is a perfect monument to total weakness when it comes to the matter of leadership. And indeed, in all that I know of the Old Testament, there is no more abject declension in the Old Testament than what we find here in this simple incident. You have to, I think, go all the way forward to Pilate washing his hands before you come across such a dreadful and hopeless case of somebody simply throwing in the towel. The king can do nothing to oppose you. So Jeremiah brings the word of the Lord. Jeremiah is accused of being a traitor. And then you'll notice that Jeremiah is deposited in this cistern. Verse 6, so they took Jeremiah and they put him into the cistern of Malchijah, the king's son, which was in the courtyard of the guard. Now the little that I have read of these cisterns has yielded this much information. That normally, while these cisterns, and there were many of them that were used for a variety of purposes, not least of all for the retaining of rainwater and the storing of other forms of liquid, these cisterns tended to be, on average, about 3 feet wide at their opening. They then had a neck that went down about another 3 or 4 feet, which maintained the diameter of the opening. It then opened out in a bulbous form to create this large container, which of course would be large enough to contain a man, or perhaps even more than one man. And it is into this kind of pit that this individual, Jeremiah the prophet, is placed. And they consign him to this cistern, and in doing so, really pronounce the sentence of death upon him. They do it in a way that is fairly skillful. His death is going to be, if it follows, as rather gradual and also quite revolting. They are taking care to make sure that if ever anybody unearths him, they will never be able to find on his body any marks of violence. There will be nothing about him that will make it possible for someone to come after these nobles and charge them with an indictable capital offense. In fact, they're operating in much the same way as did Joseph's brothers. First of all, thinking that they would kill him, then saying, no, don't let's do that, as a result of the intervention of one, I think it was Reuben, and so they put him in the place, but in point of fact, they're actually consigning him to death. That's what these folks do. The mention of mud would seem to be significant, because after all, presumably there would always be mud at the bottom of these things. If not when they were pristine in their initial creation, certainly within a matter of time, there would be a residue and a deposit that would form at the bottom. The commentators say that the very mention of mud, the fact that it would be recorded at this point in history, was on account of the fact that the mud would have been waist deep. That if it had just been the normal natural deposit of mud, there would be no reason for them to say there was mud at the bottom of it. Because everybody would have said, well, what surprise is there in that? There's always mud at the bottom of it. But for them to mention it in this way was to point out the gravity of the circumstances, that when they let this individual down by these ropes and deposited him in this cistern, he was immediately being absorbed and faced the potential for suffocation even before he faced the possibility of starvation. The king, again, seeking to be removed from any knowledge of it, allows these princes to do the business on their own
lording his

0: And by way of ropes, in order that his death might appear to have come about by natural causes. Well, that's what we're told. And it's fairly straightforward, is it not? The final phrase of verse 6 depicts the predicament in which Jeremiah finds himself. And Jeremiah sank down into the mud. So there you have it. Jeremiah comes into the city and he proclaims the word of the Lord. The officials say this man is a traitor, he should be put to death. The king acquiesces to those who are under his directives, and before we know it, Jeremiah has now sunk down deep into the mud with no prospect whatsoever of liberation. Then you come to verse 7. But Ebed-Melech, a Cushite, an official in the royal palace, heard that they had put Jeremiah into the cistern. I'm not going to assume that you immediately think of another vaguely correlative passage when you read this, but I would hope that at least one or two of you might. You remember how, as the young girl goes about the cleaning duties of her day in the stately and ornate surroundings of the home of Naaman, this servant girl hears that the lady for whom she cleans, her husband, has leprosy. And it is on account of the fact that God stirs in the heart of a most unlikely young lady, transplanted from all that represented security and family to her, it is going to be by means of the intervention of this servant girl that God brings about the transformation in Naaman. And when you come here and you read the predicament of the prophet and you get to verse 7 and it says, but Ebed-Melech, a Cushite, someone as an official in the home of the king, and you say to yourself, oh, I wonder if this is going to be one of those occasions. And to the extent that your intrigue may have been provoked, then you're about to find it fulfilled. Look at what we're told. He was a Cushite. That word, Cush, C-U-S-H, is regularly translated Ethiopian. Those who know linguistics best say that it is more than likely that this man came from the region of Nubia and from the northern Sudan. He was a black man living in this eastern context, transplanted, presumably as a result of the direct marauding intervention of the powerful forces of war. He was himself a foreigner and an alien. He is described here as an official in a word which in the Hebrew is also translated eunuch. Sometimes it is translated official, sometimes it is translated eunuch, because it isn't always possible to say that the man met the requirements that a eunuch would fulfill. But the chances are that this individual had been taken out of his circumstances, had been brought in bondage to this environment, had been emasculated in order that he might fulfill the responsibility of the keeper of the king's harem. Now, if you think about that at all, if anyone might have been expected to have what teenagers say today is attitude, if anyone might have been expected to have, as they say, issues, then it would presumably have been Ebed-Melech, right? After all, he was in a place that he didn't want to be. He was in subjugation to a people that for whom he had, presumably by nature, very little regard. He had been given a responsibility for which he had been ill-suited by nature of his manhood. And yet here it is, that this captured, kidnapped, purchased slave, who by virtue of his condition was socially unacceptable, unable to become ever a member of the people of Judah, barred from ever worshiping in the temple, if you like, a complete outcast, somebody who had really no social status at all, somebody who would not be able to go to the parties of the day. He certainly is completely removed from all of the benefits and blessings that would attend the people for whom he was in whose service he found himself. And yet in a deliverance that was to come for Jeremiah wholly from above, God reaches down into the heart of this gentle black man. It's a wonderful story, and I want just to take you through it to the end. You may still be wondering just why, but I think the point will become clear. I hope so. But Ebed-Melech, a Cushite, an official in the royal palace, heard. I don't think that's unique. Probably wasn't the only person who heard. The word would have gone around the palace, and in result, he along with others, would have had occasion over coffee in the morning, as it were, to say, you know, that they took Jeremiah and they put him in a cistern down there in the courtyard of the guard. So I don't think he's the only one who heard, but we're told that he heard. He probably is not the only one who cared. Doubtless there were others who cared. It would be hard to imagine a circumstance where there was only one person who, on hearing the news of what had happened to Jeremiah, actually cared about it at all. That would be a unique circumstance. But presumably he is the only one who was prepared to combine compassion with courage. When he heard that they had put Jeremiah into the cistern, and while the king was sitting in the Benjamin Gate. Now, for the king to be sitting in the Benjamin Gate was for him to take himself into the place where kings heard the cases of the populace. It was for him to put himself, if you like, in the place of the judge in a court. It was an official position, it was a public position, and it was one to which men and women routinely came. And it is out of the palace to that Benjamin Gate that this individual Ebed-Melech goes in order to declare the fact that his compassionate heart is matched by his courageous spirit. And his intervention is a disgrace to the king's princes. Those who presumably upon hearing and caring should have done something, did nothing. And I couldn't read this without finding that my mind again was fast-forwarding into the story Jesus told, which began, a certain man went down from Jerusalem to Jericho and fell among thieves, which stripped him of his raiment and departed, leaving him half dead. And then as he tells the story to the crowd, he says, and there was a priest, and there was a Levite. And then he watches the listening group as their eyes widen, and he says, but a Samaritan, as he journeyed, came where he was and had compassion on him and put him on his own donkey and brought him to an inn. And the people listening to that story understood the punch in it. Those whom we may have expected to have combined compassion with courage did nothing, and the most unlikely individual steps from the wings and fulfills the plan and purpose of God. But these individuals withstood Jeremiah, and the reason for their opposition was simply because he spoke to them the word of the Lord. Now, having described then the condition of Jeremiah, let me just encourage you to think for a moment about the way in which we see these characteristics of this lovely Ebed-Melech man being given to us. First, and straightforwardly, witness his boldness, his boldness. It would have been one thing for him to hold a conviction to himself, perhaps even to have tried to send a note somehow to the king, to do it in a discreet way, to wait until the king returned to his palace. But no, he takes himself out of the palace, he goes to the place of judgment, he goes directly to the king, he goes publicly to the king. Witness his boldness. Witness, secondly, his sense of moral outrage. He went out of the palace and he said to him, my lord the king, these men have acted wickedly. In other words, this man possessed a sense of moral rectitude. Witness his boldness. Witness his sense of moral outrage. Witness, thirdly, his resourcefulness. Notice how easily the king is won over again in verse 10. What a vacillating character this man is. And yet in the providence of God, in order that his purposes may be fulfilled. And he speaks to the king, and so the king says, well, in that case, take 30 men from here with you and lift Jeremiah the prophet out of the cistern before he dies. There's something of Nehemiah about this next move, you know, isn't there? that Nehemiah, when the king gave him the go-ahead, he was ready, you know. He wasn't just wandering around in a dwam. He wasn't just going around in a fog, waiting for something to hit him on the head and inspire him to activity. As soon as the signal was given, as soon as the light went to green, Nehemiah revealed his leadership capacities and his purposefulness and his resourcefulness. And so does this man, at least to some extent. And into the basement he goes, and out of the basement he comes. And he's carrying with him a bunch of old rags and old clothes that he has gathered from underneath the temple treasury. And along with the old rags and the old clothes, he brings with him the rope that is going to be necessary for the liberation of the prophet.
1: 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That is Alistair Begg with a message titled Ropes and Rags. We'll hear the conclusion tomorrow. Our mission here at Truth for Life is to teach the Bible with clarity and relevance. As you listen, we trust that God is affirming your confidence in the reliability of Scripture. In addition to the daily teaching you hear on this program, we carefully select books to help you with that. And today, we want to recommend to you a set of two books written by 17th century Puritan minister and author John Flavel. The books are titled Christ and His Threefold Office and Christ Humbled Yet Exalted. These books make up part one and two of a revised edition of Flavel's classic work, The Fountain of Life. He investigates who Christ is and the roles he plays in every Christian's life, from the mediator between God and humanity to the source of all spiritual life and salvation. Both volumes have been edited to make the language more accessible without compromising the translation. You'll find these books compelling and biblically sound as they help you gain a deeper appreciation of the gift of salvation and the glory of Christ. 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Box 39, 8000, Cleveland, Ohio. The zip code is 44139. Thanks for joining us today. When you see someone in need, are you inclined to intervene or maybe cast judgment? Or maybe leave it to those you deem better equipped to help. We'll hear about the Ebed Melech Challenge tomorrow. The Bible teaching of Alistair Begg is furnished by Truth for Life, where the learning is for living.
2: My daughter was willing to go into harm's way in Africa as a young woman by herself, not because she believed God was going to bring her home safely, but because she was convinced it's where God was calling her to go. I'm Shauna Beyer with you here at Moody Radio. My daughter is a piece of work. She felt called to go to Africa, and the ministry that she was going to be serving with made it very clear this was a risky situation. It wasn't particularly safe for anyone, but even much less so for a young woman, a young white woman. And she said, Mom, I'm not going because I'm convinced that God will protect me and keep me safe. I'm going because it's where God's sending me. I'm telling you, that is a hard pill to swallow for a mama. I will argue with God about kneeling in a pencil skirt on a Sunday morning. And she just willingly went. Where's your heart at? Are you willing to go wherever the Lord sends you, regardless of what it might cost you?
3: I'm Steve O'Dell with Mission Network News. This week, Lebanon and Israel agreed on further details about a pilot zone process. Under the plan, Israel would withdraw from two small areas in southern Lebanon, and the Lebanese army would step in to establish control. If you've followed the Israel-Hezbollah conflict, you know that this is a difficult and complicated plan. But God is at work. Pierre Hosny with Horizons International says despite the destruction in southern Lebanon, local churches are seeing many people come to Christ.
4: A lot of Muslims are just even if they don't come to Christ, they're open to Christian activity. They see us as a blessing in their community.
3: Learn more in the full report at our website. But for now, pray for local churches as they serve people experiencing displacement, trauma, and anxiety. Pray that these churches will continue to grow in spiritual strength and gospel reach. Next, Indonesia is Southeast Asia's largest economy, but Patrick Anthony with FMI explains how things have taken a turn for the worse.
5: We've heard from our Indonesian believers a consistent story of the economy is bad, and they will tell us that it's very bad. Young people especially are frustrated because it's just very hard to find good jobs. Oil prices increased, which raises the prices of almost everything.
3: Yet in challenge, there is opportunity. Indonesia places a high value on social harmony, often keeping believers from risking that harmony to share Jesus. But the economic struggles are giving Christians a natural way to share their faith to people desperate for hope. Pray for economic relief and boldness for believers. 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I'm Steve O'Dell.
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9: Your Midi Radio weather from West Michigan, CPAP Alternatives, FDA-approved oral appliances to minimize snoring and sleep apnea. Partly to mostly sunny skies, it'll be very smoky all due to the Canadian wildfire smoke that's firmly in place. Our temperatures into the low 90s. It'll be a smoky go of it again tonight, upper 60s, and a slight chance of showers and storms on Friday, a high low 90s, isolated showers and storms mid to upper 80s on Saturday. I'm staff meteorologist Sally Russell for 89.3 Moody Radio.
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11: Well, hey there, friends. Welcome to another exciting edition of Equipped with Chris Brooks. I am so thrilled you've joined us today. Why don't you do me a favor? Strap on your seatbelt. We're going to navigate through the contours of culture, as always, with the lens of the biblical worldview on. But before we do that, let me remind you, this is the day that the Lord has made. He has given it as a gift so that you and I can rejoice and be glad in it. So let's do just that. Let's follow the words of the Apostle Paul. Rejoice in the Lord always. And again, I say rejoice. I hope you're having a great day. I'm going to be away from the program today, but I want you to join me in welcoming Susie Larson to the host seat. Now, many of you know Susie. She's a best-selling author, a speaker, radio host. She loves Jesus and most of all, loves helping people draw into a deeper life in Christ. She's also a wife, a mother, and a grandmother as well. Susie, thank you for hosting this edition of Equip.
12: Well, thank you, Chris. I'm so honored to be here. And boy, do we have another great show for you today. I think you're listening today by divine appointment. My guest today says that whatever you do most often, you're actually getting better at. I want you to hear that again. Whatever you do most consistently, most often, you're getting better at. So let me give you some examples. If you're focusing on the dreary parts of your life, you're getting better at it. If you're rehearsing all the painful things that God has seemingly allowed, you're getting better at it. If you're fixating on your worries, you're becoming a better worrier. On the other hand, if you're constantly looking around and marveling at all of the ways that God provides for you, your brain is adapting and getting better at noticing all the ways God has provided. If you're purposefully noticing the blessings in your life, you're becoming a better noticer. If you're fighting for freedom and wholeness in your life, even though the road seems long, you're becoming a freedom fighter. My friend, neurosurgeon, author, and podcast host, Dr. Lee Warren, joins me today to talk about how to change your life by changing the way you think. We're going to talk about what do you do with those emotions, because they sure feel real, and how does your body physiologically respond to the thoughts that you choose to think. We're going to explore how to consistently embrace a redemptive perspective until we get really good at it. We're also going to draw from his amazing book, one that I was so happy to endorse. It's titled The Life-Changing Art of Self-Brain Surgery, Connecting Neuroscience and Faith to Radically Transform Your Life. I'm excited to tell you we've got a few copies to give away today, and I'll let you know how to get in on that drawing in just a bit. But right now, Dr. Lee, welcome to Equipped.
13: Susie, it's so good to be with you today. Thank you.
12: I always love our conversation so much, and I think often about the idea of how powerfully our most consistent thought patterns shape us. And I know you and I've talked about this before. Those same consistent thought patterns can hold us captive if they're negative and distressing. We're going to unpack that idea in a moment. But first, I want you to explain this. You said this on my show one time about how your brain, well, first of all, your brain's an organ, but you said it's like your computer monitor, where your mind, that's your thoughts, is more like the search engine. Explain that analogy so we can better understand the difference between our brain and our mind.
13: Yeah, so we have this cultural notion. Most of us are taught that our brains are what we are. And we frequently hear metaphors like your brain is this master computer, the most powerful computer in the universe, and all that stuff. But it turns out 21st century neuroscience and thousands of years of scripture actually have it the other way around. Your mind is the computer. Your mind is the internet connected to God. Your mind is the thing that does the thinking. Your brain is more like the projection, the screen, the thing that the world sees. The way your brain, the way your mind interacts with the world around you is the organ of your brain. So I want you to understand that you're not just your brain. You are a mind that controls the brain.
12: Hmm. So when your brain, when you think about, if your brain only responds to the inputs that you give it, that shows that we have some agency and we actually have some responsibility. So unpack that a bit more.
13: Yeah. I mean, again, contrary to what people think, we are sort of, most people think that we're sort of forced to be how our brains are, that we are the way that we are because of our genetics, our upbringing, our past, our trauma, the way our brains function. Turns out the brain actually just listens for your mental commands, and it automates things that you repeatedly think about, and it shows you the world based on what you're looking for. So essentially that gives you opportunity, like you said, agency and opportunity, which is the definition of hope, to change how your life is if your life isn't the way you need it to be or want it to be. So if you've been through something really hard and you've developed a bunch of patterns of responses and it feels like you're stuck and you can't change and you've previously believed that that's just the way I am, truth is your brain's just waiting for you to change the way you think about it, to write different code into your brain, and your brain will respond to different mental instruction. That's what the Bible talks about in Romans chapter 12 when it says to renew your mind. You become new by the attitude of your mind, Ephesians 4:23. Take your thoughts captive, 2 Corinthians 10:5. You become a new person when Christ helps you to renew your mind, which changes your brain.
12: So I want to give an example of this. Okay, let's say your most repetitive thought pattern is, I'm rejectable. I'm rejectable. I'm on the outside of the circle. We're going to talk a little bit about a part of your brain, the system RAS. We'll talk about that in a minute. But that you have a scanner that's literally scanning for what you're thinking, scanning for evidence to back up your thought process, even if what you're believing is a lie. So everywhere you go then, you look for evidence to prove you're rejectable. Anything you want to add to that, Dr. Lee?
13: That's exactly right. Most of us think that we perceive reality and then we react to reality. We see the world around us as it is. We think we're wise enough to filter that. Truth is, your brain listens for you to tell it what to look for and filter for in your environment. So if you give your brain an instruction, like I'm rejectable, I'm a loser, I'm a loner, nobody likes me, then your brain will begin to show you evidence that that's true. It'll begin to filter how you behave and respond to the world around you to protect you from that reality and to turn that into what's true of your life. So your brain literally filters to show you the version of the world that you're looking for.
12: Okay, so I want to invite calls now, and here's the question I'm going to ask you to think about and when you're ready to share. And I think I want to consider all the calls anonymous because this is a little bit vulnerable, but what's one thought pattern that you know that you need to change? Maybe it's a thought pattern about body image or about your future, or it could be anything, but it's a thought pattern that you know that when you go there, you don't feel good. Maybe you get a pit in your gut. You know, maybe your thoughts go and your emotions go south. What's one thought pattern? If you're honest, you took a little inventory. You know you need to change. You can call 877-548-3675. Again, 877-548-3675. Okay, let's talk about this. I love this system that you've taught about before, the reticular activating system. It's kind of like our brain's scanner responding to what we're searching for. Is that right?
13: Yeah, that's exactly right. So this is a system of neurons in your brainstem that sets the filter for what you're looking for in your life and what your brain will show you. And this has been well researched. Like if you're looking for a particular thing, a famous example is research that puts these people in a situation where they're watching a basketball game being played on television, and they say, count how many times the red team passes the ball. And more than 50% of the people, when they ask at the end, how many times did the red team pass the ball, they'll answer it correctly. And then the researcher will say, well, how many times did the gorilla cross the screen while you were watching? And more than half the time, nobody noticed the fact that there was a guy in a gorilla suit walking around the basketball court the whole time they were passing the ball, because the filter on the brains of those people was not looking for somebody in a gorilla suit. They were counting passes. And so it just illustrates the point that what you're looking for, your brain literally will show you that and not show you a lot of what else is still true in the world. That's really important when we talk about grief or hardship or trauma or anything else. Like, grief is really bad about narrowing your vision, where you can only see that thing that you've lost. And you forget that other things are still true. And so your brain will stop showing you the other things that are still true.
12: Amazing. And so as you talk about what we're doing, we're getting better at, explain that physiological response of someone who maybe is stuck in a negative thought pattern, why their brain and their actual body accommodates their choice.
13: Yeah, so this is it's a curse and it's a blessing. So we'll start with the curse. So neuroscience has described this process called neuroplasticity, which is the process by which the brain is constantly changing the way it connects one group of cells or neurons to others. So while we used to think that the brain was sort of static or stuck the way it was, now we know that your brain is literally every second of every day in response to every one of your thoughts, disconnecting neurons from each other and connecting them to others. And so that means your brain is always changing. But neuroplasticity has a feature, which is called Hebb's Law. The guy that discovered it was named Donald Hebb. And Hebb's Law says neurons that fire together wire together, which means that the more you perceive something from the same perspective or think about something or engage with something in the same way, your brain will automate that set of thoughts and reinforce those connections to make them more robust. This is the explanation for things like muscle memory or how you can drive to work and not have to think about the drive after a while, because your brain automates that by laying down more neuronal connections. And so that means that literally the more you focus on something, the more automated and hardwired that thing becomes in your brain. And if it's a curse, if it's to your detriment, like you think a certain negative thought pattern all the time, that becomes true for you and you begin to believe this is just how I am. It starts to feel unchangeable and hopeless. But the blessing side of it is that as soon as you start thinking different thoughts, you know, God has a plan for me, a plan to prosper me and not to harm me, or I am loved and my Savior died for me, or whatever it is, then your brain literally begins to prune or cut those old synaptic connections and use those same neurons to connect in different ways to new neurons to automate new pathways that are more hopeful and helpful. Now, it takes time to make the new pattern the more automated one. But it begins instantly, within seconds to minutes. Your brain literally is laying down new hardware to create a new reality for you based on the new content of your thoughts.
12: I want you to think about that, friends. There's a physiological shift and response the moment you decide to think redemptively. And then you think about, we got a break here in a couple minutes, but nerves that fire together wire together. So you have an experience, then you have a negative, emotionally charged response to that experience, and they wire together. And then, I mean, the enemy of your soul, to bring the spiritual conversation into this scientific conversation, is the enemy has had a long time to study you. He knows how to create scenarios that are reminiscent of that trigger, so to speak, and you can get poked and prodded, and you have a big response to something that's really disproportionate to the thing that actually happened. And if we don't challenge those things, we can live a life of reactions and even self-sabotage, right? Because we don't ever get free. I mean, this really is at the core of what it means. The truth will set you free.
13: That's right. It's really important, too, to know that your brain doesn't know the difference between something that's really happening, actively happening, and something that you're just pondering or ruminating on. And neuroplasticity works even in just your imagination. So if you're just worrying about something or fretting about something or stressing about something, your brain's laying down that hardware to reinforce and automate that as if it's really true. That's why Psalm 37, four different times, says, fret not yourself. Like, keep saying it, fret not yourself, fret not yourself. It tends only to evil. Like, the more you think about your troubles, the more hardwired they become in your brain.
12: Wow, we're going to break here. When we come back, we're going to talk about, you said something to me a long time ago, that your strongest emotions often reveal your strongest beliefs in the moment. So it's really good to pause and go, what am I believing right now? When we come back, we're going to talk about the difference between rumination and really taking inventory of what God wants to heal in your life. Dr. Lee Warren is my guest. His book, The Life-Changing Art of Self-Brain Surgery. And we will be back in just a moment.

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7: This is Equipped with Chris Brooks, coming to you from the studios of Moody Radio. I'm Susie Larson, filling in for Chris today. So here's my question again. What are your most repetitive thoughts telling you? And what negative thoughts or perspectives run through your mind on repeat? I'm asking for some honesty today. You can call me at 877-548-3675. Today I'm talking with my friend, neurosurgeon, podcast host, and author, Dr. Lee Warren, about his brilliant book, The Life-Changing Art of Self-Brain Surgery, Connecting Neuroscience and Faith to Radically Transform Your Life. So we asked on Facebook, what are those negative perspectives that run on repeat? Matt said imposter syndrome. Barb said sins and dysfunction that are passed on by the generations, and this includes me onto my children. I just bless her for being able to say that and even see that. Jackie says, needing to keep my family safe from harm. I battle it in my prayers with giving thanks. Let's go to Tricia from Cleveland, Ohio. Thanks for holding, Tricia. You're on with Dr. Lee.
8: Wow. I'm so delighted. Thank you to both of you for taking my call. I wanted to share that I'm a speech pathologist, and I specialize in adult cognition. And the whole field of neuroplasticity and cognitive behavioral therapy well plays into this. Hope is the First Dose was an incredible book. I read it at least three times. I've read actually the other three that you've written as well. And it's very applicable, not so much because you focus on whatever the prompting incident is, but you focus on more so broadening out how you process that. And the technique that I found to be most effective for myself in particular, but other people, is to is when those intrusive thoughts come, to have a verse in the Bible or have an image or some other words that that you repeat to yourself, either about God's promise or hope or whatever it might be, because those intrusive thoughts aren't a one and done. They're an ongoing nagging presentation.
7: It's a redirect, you know? Yeah, I appreciate that, Tricia.
8: Looking forward to reading this book. It is precisely, it really, it scratches where I itch.
7: Yeah, well, let's make sure you get a copy, Tricia. Thank you for that call. And I'm going to comment on what she has to say in a moment, but I'd love to hear what you have to say, Doc.
9: Yeah, thank you, Tricia. That's very kind of you, and great, a great summarization of the point that we make, that when you face a thought, your first sort of impulse is to react to the thought, because most of the time our thoughts sound like our own voice, and so they seem trustworthy. And if nobody's ever told you that research suggests that something like 2/3 of our automatic thoughts are skewed towards negativity or flatly false, then that might mean that you feel like you're obligated to react to your thinking. But the truth is, since we know that such a huge percentage of our thinking is skewed or biased or false, that means we have a burden, if we want to have good results with our lives, with our mental lives, we have a burden to question our thoughts, which is what 2 Corinthians 10:5 says, take every thought captive. And since I am a surgeon, one of my things that I do a lot is biopsy things to find out what they are before I choose how to treat them. So we take a piece of tissue before we decide to do radiation or radical surgery or chemotherapy or something, and we put it under the microscope and we examine it. The psychologists call that metacognition, which means you get outside of your thoughts and feelings and you examine them to decide an appropriate response before you react to them automatically. So having a standard, like you said, Tricia, having a scripture or something that you know to be true to compare your thinking with is the crucial litmus test of whether you should respond to a particular thought or how you should respond to it. So just like the pathologist has a reference book where they look at a piece of tissue and then they flip to the book and they say, okay, this is this, and they identify what it is truthfully before they recommend a treatment plan, we must do the same thing with our thinking. So we examine the thought, determine if it's true. If it's not true, you're not obligated to react to it at all. You can just throw it out and move on. But if it is sort of true, but still has a skew towards negativity or to harm, then compare it to something true and line it up with God's word before you choose a response.
7: I love that. I'll give an example from my life. Some of you know my backstory of 3 decades of Lyme disease, and 10 years ago I had a pretty massive relapse, and apparently people with chronic neuro Lyme also can't process mold. I was unknowingly exposed to black mold repeatedly, and it resulted in, they did an MRI in my brain and noticed 7 areas of damage to my brain from mold. It was horrific. And I'm on live radio every day. You got to be sharp. There's a lot of moving pieces. And I was forgetting basic words, forgetting how to spell certain words. It was just an absolute nightmare. So when, you know, for 20-something years, when my face would go numb, it would trigger this thing of, I have to endure everything I fear because that battle was so horrible. But I would just sort of push it by the wayside like a gnat that swirled around my head. But when this surge of symptoms came like gangbusters in a whole new way, it, I mean to tell you, triggered so much fear in me that lie, I have to endure everything I fear, was front and center. And I did just what you said, Doc. I just said, you know what? That's just not true. I have to endure some things. Life on earth is hard. But God is good, his promises are true, and he will always make a way for me. And I learned about neuroplasticity. I learned how long it takes to form new neural pathways. So I committed myself for 40 days. Every time my face goes numb, which is multiple times a day, I'm going to stomp my foot and I'm going to make that statement. I am not giving way to fear. It's a lie that I have to, this is scary. That's true. Like you said, there's some truth, but it was skewed, and it was skewed towards absolute doom. So I'm like, that's not a helpful thought. But what is true is God is good and his promises are true and he will always make a way for me. And Doc, after about a little over a month, when my face would go numb, my thoughts would default to the faithfulness of God. And I really do marvel that there's something so scientific and spiritual about this at the same time, isn't there?
9: Amazing. I love that. And the other thing you did, you mentioned it almost in passing, but you connected the mental decision to a physical act. You stomp your foot, you plant your foot on something true. And that's been really well researched to show that a lot of us have this sort of feeling that our interior thought life isn't real, and that it's trivial or it's metaphorical or it's something we're just imagining. But the fact is that the things you think about turn into the real things in your life. And the research has shown really well that connecting your thinking and your decisions in your head to a physical act. It helps you bring it out of your nervous system and into the world. And that's what you did. You connected that thought with a physical act that tied it to God's promise. It reminds me of Eugene Peterson wrote a book a long time ago called Run with the Horses. And he said, hope commits us to actions that connect us to God's promises.
7: Wow.
9: And that's what you did. I love,
7: love that. Oh, okay. We're going to get a call from Scotty coming in from Kentucky, and he's got a comment he wants to make. Scotty, thanks for holding. You're on with Dr. Lee.
10: Thank you. Growing up, I was diagnosed as having a learning disability. And, you know, of course, I got made fun of a lot in school when I would read out loud. You know, it's really been a struggle in my life. I was in the military. You know, I excelled in parts of the ASVAB test and part, you know, the reading part I did not so good in. But in life in general, sometimes, you know, when I fail in life, especially with my spouse, maybe with something that has to do with reading or, you know, I'm very embarrassed and I feel stupid. I mean, just to put it bluntly. And, you know, I'm really a highly intelligent person. I do a lot of things lots of times that really I figure things out instead of impress myself, but you know, it's a thing, it's real, and it's hard to deal with. I mean,
7: well, Scotty, you know. I'm so glad, stay on the line. I'm so glad you called, and I'm going to have Dr. Lee speak to you, and then I'm going to say a quick word before we go to break.
9: Yeah, thank you, Scotty, and thank you for your service to our country. I want to say that you brought up a really important point here, and that is that sometimes our automatic thinking is based on things that are true in some way. Like you do have difficulties with the way that you learn or the way that you process information. So you have these negative thoughts that are wrapped in something true. And I think that's a fertile ground for spiritual warfare, because the enemy will present something to you that's based on something that's partially true and then convince you that it's all true, that all the follow-on thoughts are true. Well, I struggle with this, therefore I must be a failure, or therefore I must be unable to learn or dumb or something. And he plays then on the negative follow-on thoughts. And that's where you have to be really vigilant, because you can say, you can do this thought biopsy process and you can say, hey, it is true that I struggle in this particular area, but it's not true that means I am X, Y, or Z. And so then you can, again, like Susie did, you can plant your foot on something that is true. I have these particular strengths that God's given me. I'm fearfully and wonderfully made. He has a plan for me to prosper me and not to harm me. And you can then build a case for the ways that you can succeed, sometimes not just in spite of, but sometimes because of the things that limit us, sometimes give us superpowers in other areas.
7: I love that so much. And one thing I want to add, Scotty, is, and I'll talk about this, I think, in a couple of weeks, about one of my new books. We talk about a battle box. I want you to get a battle box. And all that means is maybe a plastic box with some recipe cards where you write down faith statements based on Scripture. Because if you look in Scripture, He uses mightily those. He chooses the weak to shame the strong. You know, those who feel like they're nothing to make something. He does that over and over again. And I want you to write down Scripture and faith declarations to say, I may be small, but I am mighty in God. You know, the world may overlook me, but the Lord God sees me. He knows where I live. And reject every lie that comes your way, because God is for you. He's with you, and He glories in using people that the world may overlook. And I want to challenge you to not anymore say that you're a failure or that you're not smart. I love that you said, I'm highly intelligent. I want to just encourage you, keep speaking that over your life. God's got you. He loves you. He's with you, and He's for you. So we're going to take a quick break. When we come back, I'd love to hear from you. 877-548-3675. Talking to my good friend, Dr. Lee Warren, about his book, The Life-Changing Art of Self-Brain Surgery. We'll be back in just a moment.

0: Before you can suit up, you need to know who you are. I'm Shauna Byer with you here at Moody Radio. When the kids were little, I lived in overalls. My father-in-law called it my mom uniform. It helped me to show up in the midst of the chaos and be who I wanted to be. I was ready to rumble, ready to roll. Just like uniforms identify a police officer or medical staff, Christians have a uniform too. It's the armor of God. We've got the belt of truth. What God says is true. The breastplate of righteousness. The truth applied to our circumstances. Shoes of peace. Internal stability. Even in the storm. We've got the shield of faith activating what we believe. Helmet of salvation. Knowing our eternal security and our identity in Christ. The sword of the Spirit. God's word alive in us. And prayer. It's your lifeline to his power and victory. Don't step into your day unarmed. Put on the armor of God. Walk in your identity as God's child. And let his love shine through you today.
1: 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Consider this. In the biblical story of the Good Samaritan, a Jewish man is beaten, robbed, and left half dead on the side of the road. 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
4: 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Susie Larson here. 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And today I'm talking with my friend, neurosurgeon, podcast host, and author Dr. Lee Warren about his amazing book, The Life-Changing Art of Self-Brain Surgery, Connecting Neuroscience and Faith to Radically Transform Your Life. So I just got a question for you. How do you suppose God wants you to think about your current life season? Is there a place or space in your thought process that God wants to invade to help you to redirect? I would love to hear from you. Maybe you've already put this into practice. Maybe you caught yourself going into the emotional ditch and you thought, I can't keep thinking these kinds of thoughts. Maybe when you look in the mirror, or you look at your checkbook, or you look at your marriage, you have those default thoughts and you realize, I've got to make a change. Maybe you've made the change. I would love to hear from you. Tell me how you did it. 877-548-3675. Dr. Lee Anthony is on the line here calling in from Indianapolis, and he's got a question for you about Romans 12, too. Anthony, thanks for holding. You're on with Dr. Lee.
5: Well, thank you for taking my call. I just wanted to ask, with the transformation and the renewing of your mind, is that a redirection back to the Word of God or something spiritual, something else is happening with the renewing of your mind? How does one actually accomplish that?
6: That's a great question, Anthony. It's a spiritual thing that becomes a physical thing in your brain. So what happens is, he says, the scriptures, Romans 12, 2, which says, don't conform then to the pattern of this world. Well, look at the pattern of this world in regards to the way we think. It's feel your feelings, right? You do you, follow your heart, live your truth, these kinds of things that we hear in the culture. Don't conform to that, he says, but rather be transformed by the renewing of your mind. Then you can test and approve what God's good, pleasing, and perfect will for your life is, right? So how do you know what God's will is? You have to think like God does. Mm. And God says, I will renew your mind. I'll give you a spirit. In fact, Paul says in 1 Corinthians 2:16 that we've been given the mind of Christ. So the difference between Christians and the world are that we have access to the Holy Spirit, that the great physician who will speak to us in our mind and enable us to think like he thinks about the things that are going on in our lives. And then that turns into neuroplastic changes in our brains that helps us operate our brains in a redeemed way that's above the fray of what culture says we have to feel and think and act like. Does that make sense?
5: Absolutely.
4: Hmm. Isn't it amazing, Anthony, when you think of how fearfully and wonderfully made we are? I mean, the Bible said it first, and science is now just catching up. But that when you start to think redemptively, there's a series of chemical reactions in your body. And you know, even you could add to this, Dr. Lee, that, you know, we really are wired by love for love. Like, we literally are in sync with God when we're thinking thoughts that align with his heart. And that one of the ways you know is the fruit of the Spirit. Are your thoughts promoting love, joy, peace, patience, kindness, or are they sending you into the ditch? You know, and scripture says, let peace rule and reign. It really is about let peace be the umpire. If you're lacking peace, you might want to retrace your thoughts, right?
6: Absolutely. In fact, there's two scriptures come to mind there. Philippians 4:6-8 says, don't be anxious for anything, but in everything with prayer and thanksgiving, present your request to God, and the peace of God will guard your heart. So we're told 2,000 years before we had brain scanners that anxiety and gratitude are kind of antagonistic to one another, that the more anxious you are, the less grateful you can feel, the more anxiety you will feel, and the less anxious you are, the more grateful you are, the less anxious you'll feel, the more peaceful you will be. And then we know from neuroscience now that scripture that says perfect love drives out fear, the two hormones involved there, the two neurotransmitters, are cortisol and oxytocin. So cortisol is the stress hormone, the fear hormone, and it is directly competed with by oxytocin, which is the love and connection hormone. So the more you connect to God's love, let him fill your spirit, let him redeem your thinking, the more love and peace and joy you feel, and the less anxious you can feel physiologically.
4: It's just, I bet you just feel in awe. I mean, as a physician, you know, as a man of faith, I bet you're just in awe when what you know about the body, you see over and over again supported in scripture, huh?
6: Yeah, exactly. The more I learn, the more, it would be impossible for me not to be a believer because of what I know about the brain.
4: Wow. Well, Anthony, thank you for that call. We're going to get you a copy of Dr. Lee's book. Your question was so thoughtful, and I think you're going to love his book, The Life-Changing Art of Self-Brain Surgery. I want to ask you one more thing. My goal and my hope was to get through the 10 commandments of self-brain surgery that you outline in your book. We're not going to get to all of them, but we'll get to some of them. But when you and I did a live audience event together, you said something that I could hear people gasp in the audience, and I wish I could remember exactly how you said it. But basically, you talked about this is my paraphrase, but of kind of the pop culture way of therapy where people are just ruminating actually makes you sicker, makes things worse for you. But when you think of, so if you're ruminating about all the things that are wrong with your life and all the ways you've been hurt, your life actually gets worse. But if you are thinking on God's prescription for flourishing, in other words, living loved, loving God, loving yourself,

0: happening again. But the more you focus on something, the more real it gets, and the more wired in it becomes, and the more automated it becomes. And so, you can leverage that for your harm or for your good, because the more you focus on what God says will lead to your abundance and flourishing, then the more your brain begins to rewire to make that your default baseline state. Like, even when things are hard, you will have a sort of juice about you that gives you the ability to pivot towards God's promise and God's counsel in that situation, which actually gets the parts of your brain that are better at problem solving involved and helps you navigate the troubles more effectively. So we're not saying just ignore everything and pretend like everything's okay. We're saying that when you fret and worry and stress about something, that thing becomes more powerful. And the part of your brain that's involved in stressing and worrying and fretting, the amygdala limbic system, is the smallest and least problem-solving oriented part of your brain. All it's good at, literally, is running away, hiding, fighting, fleeing, and all that stuff. But when you get into that gratitude space where God can say, or you can say to God, hey, I'm so glad you gave me a brain that can switch away from fear and switch into problem solving mode. So grateful for that. God will then enable you to use your frontal lobes, the bigger parts of your brain, to work the problem and navigate the troubles that you're having in a more effective way. So literally you can come alive and flourish fully alive, as my friend Susie wrote a book about. You can flourish by choosing to let God direct your brain activity in the way that he designed you to be able to handle things better than just running away and fighting and flighting all the time.
1: And this is so big. I mean, if you are constantly, you're just not challenging your thought processes, and you indulge in negative self-contempt, self-berating thoughts, and cynicism or negativity just spews, you're actually damaging your brain and your capacity even to learn new things, right? You can't retain good information when you're walking in a redemptive way. And we're not talking toxic positivity, as Doc said. We're not saying pretend bad things aren't happening. But in the middle of those things, there's a way to frame it redemptively, to say this might be true, but truer still is that God is the strength of my heart and my portion forever. And you'd said on one of our past shows that we did together that just because certain things are hard doesn't mean they're harmful. You know, some things are harmful, but not everything hard is harmful. And you also said when we learn to navigate hard things with a redemptive perspective, where we frame it in light of Scripture and God's goodness, it actually helps us to become anti-fragile. A bit more about that. I love that.
0: Yeah, this is so important because especially in this culture, we have a lot of parents, a lot of people who are feeling like the job as a parent is to protect your children from anything that's difficult. And what we're seeing on the back end is kids that are growing up and they're not able to launch. They're afraid of the world. They don't know that they can survive hardship. We have literally kids who aren't getting driver's licenses. They're not going on dates. They're taking their parents on job interviews. And all of that is because they were not allowed to experience hardship when they were younger, to prove to themselves that they're wired to overcome hardship. Turns out the part of your brain that's involved in going through hardship and having resilience and grit and all that is called the anterior mid-cingulate cortex. And it actually requires previous hardship in order for it to be as resilient and drive-oriented as it can be. This is really well studied now in neuroimaging. And that turns out to be reminiscent of what Paul said in Romans chapter 5, verses 3 and 4, where he said, suffering produces endurance, and endurance produces character, and character produces hope. So it turns out you're neurologically wired to get more enduring and hopeful by having gone through suffering. So that means that it's not the avoidance of hardship. It's the fact that God will show up and help you go through it with his design for your brain to get better at it as you go through it. Because the truth is, all of us, once we've gone through something hard, we figure out that if we're still alive, we're going to have to go through something else that's hard. Mm-hmm. So what happens is we get more resilient, and that leads us to becoming the kind of people who have a character about us, who know that God's going to be faithful next time too, and that gives us hope. So it gives you this orientation towards the future, knowing that whatever comes along, God's going to help you get through it.
1: Wow. Don't we all want to be anti-fragile? We're going to break here. When we come back, we're going to talk about some of these commandments of self-brain surgery. But in the meantime, I want you to think about this. When you do hard things, even if it's like clean out that drawer you've been putting off, get out and exercise, clean your garage, you know, do something you don't want to do every day, it actually strengthens and fuels your brain. When you live a soft, self-indulgent life where all your goals are about comfort and ease, you actually soften your ability to show up in life and navigate hard things. You can do hard things. You can navigate hard things.

0: hard things. God is with you. He is for you. And how you think about those things impacts how you thrive in life. You're a resilient person. I'm talking to Dr. Lee Warren about his book, The Life-Changing Art of Self-Brain Surgery. And we'll be back in just a minute.
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2: 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I'm Shauna Beyer with you here at Moody Radio. 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
0: This is Equipped with Chris Brooks, coming to you from the studios of Moody Radio. I'm Susie Larson, filling in for Chris today. What a joy it's been. Talking about your most repetitive thoughts and what they're telling you, where they're coming from. Talking to my friend, neurosurgeon, podcast host, and author, Dr. Lee Warren, about his amazing book, The Life-Changing Art of Self-Brain Surgery, connecting neuroscience and faith to radically transform your life. And I'm telling you, we will get to the Ten Commandments, but it may be a different show, because I want to give preference to listeners. We posted on Facebook asking people what are their most repetitive thought patterns. And Jim writes this. He goes, I know about neuroplasticity. Where I get caught is the thoughts that I have been thinking on autopilot, maybe unconscious. It's only the times I catch it through the business of the day that I remember to say something positive. If the thoughts are automatic and so frequent, how do we battle to make a lasting change instead of changes just for a few moments? It's a great question. What do you say?
6: Yeah, this is a discipline issue. It's again, what you do, you get better at. So this is one of those situations where you have to remind yourself frequently, and this is what I use my morning quiet time for, to set your filters in your brain, to be aware that a large percentage of your thinking is automatic and untruthful or skewed. And so therefore you develop a surveillance system, just like a smoke alarm in your mind, where every time you hear a thought, that's what 2 Corinthians 10:5 says, we take every thought captive. Every time you hear a thought, you take a short pause. Eventually this becomes automatic where you don't have to actually physically pause, but you take a short pause to say, I'm going to examine this thought before I react to it. And just quickly test it. Is it true? Is it helpful? Is it harmful? Is it something I can do something about? Do I have responsibility to deal with this? Do I have opportunity to deal with it? You quickly assess the truth of the thought before you respond to it. And over time, that becomes automated. The Holy Spirit speaks into it. Hey, question that thought. Think about that. Don't react to that. And it starts to become a part of your character, part of wiring, and it replaces that automatic reactivity that you have over time.
2: And I love what you said. It's part of your daily practice. And I want to go back to the battle box. If that's what it takes for you, I think I can't say it enough to just develop some key scriptures and faith declarations that are based on scripture that you just start to input, because you get inputs all day long in social media. I mean, you got 1,000 reasons to compare, despair, to be afraid, right, Doc? And so to decide on your inputs, to say, I'm a child of God. He goes before me and behind me. His hand of blessing is on my head. That's Psalm 139:5. He will always make a way for me. When you start to just tell your soul, your heart, and your brain who God is and how faithful He is, that starts to become autopilot. That becomes second nature. Just like driving a car. When you're first learning, you're thinking about every little thing. But then once you become a pro, you can, you know, do other things while you're driving. You can run through your grocery list in your head and not even think about driving. It's very similar, isn't it?
6: That's right. That's right. That's exactly right. So again, your brain automates what you repeatedly do. So if you repeatedly remind yourself to question your thinking, that becomes your automated baseline default response pretty soon.
2: All right. Jerry's been holding for quite a while. Jerry, forgive me for keeping you holding. He's from Cleveland. He's got a question for you. Appreciate you waiting. You're on with Dr. Lee.
7: No, you have done wonderful. Mm-hmm. I'm okay. I struggle with reading. And I'm taking it up because years ago, give and take, God knows my fault. And He told me that I can do it.
2: Yeah.
7: And He knows that I'll fall off. But I didn't feel like going today. And I got up and went to the class. But then when I get in there and I struggle with the words, and I have a tutor is helping me, then I just feel embarrassed if I don't get it. If it takes me so long to get it, then I feel embarrassed.
2: Bless you, Jerry. What do you want to say? We're running out of time here, Dr. Lee, but I want to make sure you get a moment to respond.
6: That's hard. You know, it goes back to, I think, Scotty's question earlier. Like sometimes the feeling and the thought are based on something that's true. And so you do have you have difficulty learning to read. But then I would spin that around and I would say, but God is enabling me to work this problem. He's given me opportunity and help to learn, and He's given me the drive. It's just what the Bible says is God will work in you to will and to act according to His good pleasure. So He's driving you, giving you the desire, giving you the effort, giving you the team, the people to help you. And you can reframe that embarrassment into sort of pride. Like, look how hard this is for me. It has been my whole life, but look how hard I'm working on it. Look how faithful God is to show up and give me a teacher. Like you can spin that around and turn it into pride, not arrogant pride, but pride and humility that God is allowing you to work this problem throughout your life and keep getting better at getting better.
2: Yeah.
6: I'm proud of you.
2: I'm so proud of you too. And I don't think that's a bad thing to say. You know, when you're in those moments where the enemy's getting in your head, you can say, Lord, I want to thank you that you're proud of me. I want to thank you that you're cheering for me. And you start to imprint that on your heart. I think it really will make a difference on how you show up. Okay. I'm going to take a bit of a risk and get Kay from Nashville on, but Kay, you literally have about 45 seconds to ask your question and you'll have about 45 seconds to answer. But I want to make sure, because this is an important question. Thanks for holding, Kay. You're on with Dr. Lee.
8: Hi, thank you. So how do you practice self-brain surgery when you're in the middle of a crisis and the pain just feels too overwhelming to think clearly?
2: Oh, great question. What do you say, Doc?
6: That's a great question. So I would say quickly, the second commandment of self-brain surgery is that feelings aren't facts, they're chemical events. So just be aware that your body will make you feel some things physiologically that don't mean that the thing that you're feeling is actually based on something that's true. So you can attack that by saying, okay, this is an overwhelming feeling, but I still have the option to engage a different part of my brain. And instead of reacting out of fear or pain, I can react out of conscious choice and decision-making and get that bigger part of your brain involved. And sometimes it takes a second to do something purposeful, like take a deep breath to get a different part of your brain engaged and get that fear center to calm down. But you can change what part of your brain is attacking the problem by just taking a little space and getting away from the feeling and into the thought.
2: And Kay, you're going to hear me talk about this when I'm back on in a couple of weeks, but I want to challenge you to get a battle box as well. There's a Psalm 29, I don't remember the verse, but it says something like, "The Lord sat as king over the flood. The Lord sits as king over the earth. The Lord gives impenetrable strength to his people. The Lord blesses his people with peace." I would find living, breathing verses like that and imprint them on your heart, because he is an ever-present help in times of trouble. He will not forsake you. It is impossible for him to fail you. Dr. Lee, I cannot thank you enough for joining us today and your important work to help us renew our thoughts and to walk in freedom. Love you so much. Thank you for the time today.
6: Love you too. Thank you.
2: I pray, friends, you take this to heart and you apply yourself to redemptive thinking. God's got you. He loves you. He will never, ever forsake you. You want to check out Dr. Lee's book, The Life-Changing Art of Self-Brain Surgery, Connecting Neuroscience and Faith to Radically Transform Your Life. 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I'm Susie Larson. And from all of us at Equipped, we want to say thank you for listening today. 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We sure love and appreciate you. And we're going to meet you back here next time.

0: Every time I put the key in the ignition, my car spoke out over the speakers, Psalm 23. I'm Shauna Beyer with you here at Moody Radio. Yeah, I get in the car one day, the radio wasn't on, but through the speaker I hear, "The Lord is my shepherd, I don't need a thing," and then silence. I was like, okay, that's weird. But the next time I started up the car, the same thing happened. "The Lord is my shepherd, I don't need a thing." I'm not kidding, this happened for like a month, every single time my key went into the ignition. To this day, I can't explain it. I didn't have an app on. It obviously wasn't the verse of the day because it just kept repeating the same verse every day. But I'll tell you what, this is a truth we need to be reminded of. The Lord is my shepherd. I don't need a thing. I have everything I need. Take a breath today. Rest in this never gets old truth that the good Lord's watching over you. He is providing for you. You have everything you need.
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4: What do the women of the Bible teach us about lament? That's what we've been considering this week on The Christian Working Woman. I'm Jennifer Miller, and often when I think of lament, I think of casting the burdens of life at the Lord's feet. But the Bible also instructs Christians to lament their sin. In Luke 7, a woman does just that. We don't know much about her, not even her name. But the main detail we are given is that she had lived a sinful life in that town. In the verses that follow, she comes to Jesus weeping, her tears dripping onto his feet. She dries his feet with her hair and then anoints them with precious perfume. This was not only a display of worship, but a display of lament over sin. Notice the most important part, though. She does not hide from Jesus when he comes to town. She does not wallow in self-condemnation and pity. She doesn't turn to other things to dull the pain of conviction. No, she comes to Jesus with her sin. And that's the difference between Satan's condemnation and the Spirit's conviction. Condemnation focuses my eyes on my sin, where conviction of the Spirit focuses my eyes on my Savior's great ability and willingness to forgive. Condemnation tells me to run from God and hide, but the conviction of the Spirit calls me to draw near to Christ. And Jesus graciously welcomed her, saying, "Your sins are forgiven. Your faith has saved you. Go in peace." Dear sister, what do you do with your sin? Do you ignore it and try to hide it? Do you defend it or seek to justify yourself? Does shame overwhelm you? Christ is calling you to rightly mourn your sin and agree that it is wrong. But you are called to more than that. Come, lament your sin and worship the one who forgives it. Come and receive the truth of the Savior for all who come to him in faith, that your sins are forgiven. Your faith has saved you. Go in peace. Join me tomorrow as we conclude our look at biblical lament here on The Christian Working Woman. 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
5: Your Midi Radio weather from West Michigan, CPAP Alternatives, FDA-approved oral appliances to minimize snoring and sleep apnea. Partly to mostly sunny skies, it'll be very smoky all due to the Canadian wildfire smoke that's firmly in place. Our temperatures into the low 90s. It'll be a smoky go of it again tonight, upper 60s, and a slight chance of showers and storms on Friday, a high low 90s, isolated showers and storms mid to upper 80s on Saturday. I'm staff meteorologist Sally Russell for 89.3 Moody Radio.
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8: Here's the reality. Our body's going to die, and it's done. But it's not done. Because although your body stops, the Bible tells us that there is a life that happens after our body ceases to exist. Our body has an expiration date, but our soul and our spirit do not.

0: Welcome to Bold Steps with Mark Jobe. Mark is founding pastor of New Life Community Church in Chicago. I'm Wayne Shepherd. And today we are discussing the afterlife, a topic that probably not many of us think real often about. But Mark, the Bible has a lot to say about this, doesn't it?
1: It really does. And there's a lot of misconceptions and myths about what happens the moment that you die.
0: Right.
1: And we're going to take a look at what the Bible actually has to say about the moment after we die, what to expect, what not to expect, what is a myth, and what is reality.
0: Our message today, the reality of heaven and hell. So let's see what the Bible says about it. Here's Mark Jobe taking bold steps with us.
1: The approach that I've taken here is to try to address some of the myths that we have about heaven and hell and what the Bible really says about it. Are you okay with that? Because we could go weeks and weeks talking about heaven, descriptive of heaven and descriptives of hell. And I know some of you may have come out here thinking that I'm going to answer questions like, well, do dogs go to heaven? And will my cat Fluffy be there? I do have a theory about that, if you want to hear it. I believe dogs will be in heaven. I believe cats will not be in heaven. I'm a dog lover. We've never had cats. Cats just seem a little soulless to me. This is just kind of cold, so I don't know. I know I'm offending all the cat lovers here. So I think dogs will be in heaven. Cats, no. Say bye to Fluffy here, because I don't think you're going to see him in glory. And I know people have questions about the mechanics of heaven, like, what am I going to look like in heaven? Will I recognize other people? And am I going to know what's happening down on earth when I'm in heaven? Hey, I'm a blonde and I've always wanted to be a brunette. Can I change my hair color in heaven? I'm a skinny little guy. I want to look like Arnold Schwarzenegger. Well, can I choose the body that I have in heaven? Will we walk through walls? Can we levitate? Will we be invisible? What does heaven look like? Is there a mansion that's real big, and can I choose my mansion? Do I get a little hut if I haven't been real good? Do I get a huge palace if I've been really good? And streets of gold, can I skateboard on it? We had a lot of questions that may be curious questions, but to a certain degree are somewhat irrelevant. I know this. There was a survey done recently by Barna Research, which is a Christian research company that addresses spiritual issues, and it does survey among the American population. And in a recent survey, Americans were asked, is there an afterlife? 81% of Americans believe in some kind of afterlife. 9% say maybe, and 10% say there's no afterlife. People were surveyed as well here in America, and they were asked, what will happen to you when you die? 64% believe they'll go to heaven. Interestingly enough, only 1% believes they'll go to hell. Not me, Pastor. That guy. Most of us think that, no, only 1% of the population thinks they're going to go to hell. 5% believe they will come back in a different life form. 5% believe they'll cease to exist. And 24% say they have no idea what will happen to them after they die. Now, I don't know what category you fall in, whether you believe that you'll go to heaven where you have no idea. Some of you may be here and think, well, when it's over, it's all over, and we just go to the grave, dust to dust, and it's all done with. I'm not really sure what you believe here, but we're going to take a look at what the Bible says. So that's going to be my authority book, okay? I'm not going to look into science. I'm not going to look into philosophy. I'm not going to look into other sacred writings. I'm going to be built off of the Bible because this is a Christian church. We believe in Jesus and the power of God, and that the Word of God, Scripture, is the revealed Word of God. And so we're studying Scripture that way. To understand our ultimate destiny, we have to understand our beginning. We cannot comprehend the end unless we understand how God created us to start with. The Bible tells us in the book of Genesis that God created man and woman named Adam and Eve to live in this perfect, harmonious relationship with God the Father. This was paradise. I'm imagining the sun was almost always out. Beautiful 85 degree weather, a lot of fruit, one naked man, one naked woman put together, no shame, no kids to begin with, no schedules, healthy, no death, no traffic. God was in the midst of them, this idyllic, perfect environment. But more important than all that was that man and woman walked with God. God created them to be in perfect harmony with himself. There was no mediator. There was no barrier. There was no, they could talk to God as a father. That was God's design for humanity. God engineered us, built us, made us into his image, in his likeness, the Bible says, so that we could walk with him in perfect relationship. This plan came to a screeching halt when man, led by woman, decided that they would abdicate this perfect paradise in favor of their own will. And they did something, one of the few prohibitions that God had given them. They sinned. That's our theological term for disobedience. From that moment on, everything changed. Their understanding of life changed. Their nature changed. They were no longer able to walk with God like they had. Then suddenly there became a barrier between this perfect God and imperfect humanity. And there was a curtain that came down, so to speak, so that now, in order to reach God and to walk with God, there had to be sacrifice. There had to be mediation for their sin. And we have struggled with that problem ever since the beginning of humanity. But God's ideal is that we walk in relationship with him. Now, I say all that because it's important. I want you to, as we think about the afterlife and as we think about heaven and hell, the big word you need to remember is this. The word is relationship. To understand heaven, you cannot understand heaven without understanding that heaven is the presence of God. You cannot understand hell without understanding that hell is the absence of the presence of the manifest presence of God. What makes heaven heaven is that it's created in the unadulterated, unabashed presence of God. And what makes hell hell is that is the absolute absence of the manifest presence of God. All the goodness of God, all the glory of God, all the incredible love and mercy and kindness of God flows in the environment of heaven. And the absence of all the goodness of God and all that that entails and the suffering and the pain and the loneliness, depression, darkness is created when there's the absence of the presence of God, and we call that hell. Are you tracking with me? Because this is really important. Okay, so now, here's what I want to do. I want to tackle from Scripture a few of the myths that we may have concerning the afterlife. I'm going to look at, four myths and try to tell you what the Bible has to say, because we have a lot of misconceptions. Myth number one. There is no afterlife. Some people believe that myth. Afterlife reality, according to Scripture, everyone will exist forever after this body is gone. Notice what it says in Hebrews chapter 9, verse 27 through 28. It says, "And just as it is appointed for man to die once," and that's a generic form, man and woman, "and after that comes" what?
2: Judgment.
1: "The judgment." Scripture teaches this over and over. Everyone will die. It's appointed unto man and woman to die once. Everyone, after they die, will stand before a judge. There's this accountability that happens for our life after we die. Now, 10% of the American population believes that we're an evolved species of individual without a soul and without a spirit. Now, if you're part of that group of people that believes that there is no life after death, more than likely you don't believe in a supreme being. More than likely you don't believe that there is some bigger purpose to our life, and you believe that we're nothing more than just a higher species of apes or animal, that when we die, it's over. We live, we die, it ends. The Bible tells us that we are different than any other created animal or being on earth, in that we were made in the likeness of God. Now, what does that mean? Well, in part, it means that we have something different, well, than a plant does, or other living organisms on this earth does, a fly, a snail, a butterfly. I don't say dog or cat because some of you think they have a soul and spirit, so I'm not even going to go there. But we're different because we have a soul and a spirit. It tells us in 1 Thessalonians chapter 5 that we are composed of body, and everybody knows that, right? That's that physical part of you, the muscles, the skeleton, the blood that flows through your veins. That's the visible part of us. But then there's an invisible part of us. The spirit is that dimension of us that relates to the spiritual world. God is a spirit, and they that worship him must worship him in spirit and in truth. The spirit part of you is the part that, well, it can't be touched. It can't be seen, but it's there. It's perceptive to the unseen world.
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1: So you have a spirit that relates to God, and then you have a soul. The soul is the essence of who you are. It's your personality, your volition, your will, your emotions. And when your body dies, and by the way, we all die, right? And how many of you know you can try to avoid it, but it's coming at you? They say that the average lifespan in America is about 72 years old. 72. How many of you are 72 or older in this place? Raise your hands nice and high. See, that just goes to show there's very few that survive. We got a few survivors. Let's give them a hand. If you've made it to 72, guess what? Every day's a gift. How about it? Every day's a gift. So just count it as a gift. Most people in America make it to 72. I've been in countries where the average lifespan is 40. I was in Mozambique, Africa, and they said that the average person lives to be only 40 years old. But let's say that we live in America, and so it's 72 years old. And how many of you know there's a whole industry created around fighting aging? And you probably buy into it. How many of you, I'm not going to ask you if you have anti-aging creams and wrinkles and vitamins, and you put this lotion and get this vitamin and it makes you 10 years younger and you do this. And so some people get obsessed with not getting older. But here's the reality. It's just going to happen. Gravity's going to pull. Everything starts to sag. Everything. It's the gravitational pull. The cells start to die. They don't rejuvenate as well. You can try to clean it up, decorate it, and act like it's not happening, but it's happening. Because here's the reality. Our body's going to die. That's just the reality. It's what God has intended for us. That our body only lives a certain amount of time before things start breaking down. And the day will come where our heart will stop beating. The day will come where our brain wave will just go flat and it's done. But it's not done. Because although your body stops, the Bible tells us that there is a life that happens after our body ceases to exist. Our body has an expiration date, but our soul and our spirit do not. Our soul and our spirit are eternal. They continue to live. They are beyond our physical body. They vacate the house that they've been living in at the point of death. And you may have heard of these death and life experiences. And, you know, some of them you just don't know how much is real or, you know, or how much you can believe. But I've heard so many stories of people that were at the edge of death and felt like their spirit and their soul were vacating their body somehow, and they saw themselves leaving. Some of them actually claimed to have seen their body from a distance, and then something happens where they're awakened alive and kind of come back to their body and they're resuscitated. I believe it's the disengagement of the body and the spirit, the moment in which the spirit and the soul are disengaging from the body. So what happens with our spirit and our soul, you may ask? Well, that's the big question. We know what happens to the body. We put it in a cemetery, we bury it, we cremate it. We try to make it look good in the casket, although it never does. But we try to make it look good in the casket. And then we bury it, and we go to a cemetery plot, and we pay our respects. But here's the thing, I know you know this, if you've been a believer for a while, that what is in that grave 6 feet under, that's not your loved one. So don't feel bad for them living in Chicago, the cold winters. Oh, I feel bad that you have to be stuck in that. No, they're not there. Thank God. They vacated the body. And the Bible is very clear about this, that everyone, once they vacate their body, will stand before judgment. What will they be judged for? They will be judged for how they lived that portion of life that they existed on earth. Now, I don't have time to get into it this morning, but there are various judgment seats that we come before. Believers come before what's called the Bema Seat of Christ, the judgment seat of Christ. Those that are non-believers also come before a judgment, but it's more the great white throne judgment that determines their destiny. Some will be judged more according to their works. Some will be judged according to their destiny. But nonetheless, all of us will stand before a judge, our Creator. And the Bible's very clear about that, that it's appointed unto man once to die, and after that comes the judgment. Myth number two. Afterlife myth, all roads lead to the same place. Afterlife reality, there are ultimately two destinations. You see, I run into a lot of people that tell me, well, it doesn't really matter what you believe, how you live, what faith you embrace, because really all roads lead to the same place. As long as you're sincere, as long as you believe in God, we're all part of the same humanity, all part of the same brotherhood. No matter what you believe, no matter where you're at, we all end up in one big happy family at the end. Well, the Bible doesn't teach that. In fact, what the Bible really teaches, I want you to hear me well, is that ultimately there are two destinations. By the way, not three, not four, not five. Some people, you know, believe that there's, you know, heaven, hell, limbo, purgatory, whatever other in-between states you may talk about. But there is no mention in Scripture of a place where you go to sort of pay off your bad sins and suffer for a while and then get sprung out to the next level. That's really not scriptural. There is no limbo like, hey, I didn't have unfinished business, so I'm sort of some little fat, chubby spirit hanging out on earth waiting to finish an assignment. That may be Hollywood, but it's really not in Scripture. So there is no limbo state. Some of you are happy, some of you are sad. But there is no limbo state. There's two destinations. One is in the presence of God, and one is in a place where there is no presence of God, the absence of the presence of God. We, in simple terms, refer to them. Now, there's various descriptions in Scripture and various words that are used. We typically, just in a common vernacular, typically refer to them as heaven and hell. And let me tell you what the Bible says. For example, Jesus, speaking in Matthew 25, is speaking about the difference between, well, he calls them the sheep and the goats. And referring to, there's two classes of people that have two different destinations. Lord, when did we see you hungry or thirsty or a stranger or needing clothes or sick or in prison and did not help you? He will reply, truly I tell you, whatever you did not do for one of the least of these, you did not do it for me. And then he says this, then they will go away to eternal punishment, but the righteous to eternal life.

0: 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Mark, it's a book from Dr. Gary Chapman titled The Five Love Languages for Men.
1: Yes, and most of you are familiar with that name. Dr. Gary Chapman has written just a lot of books helping people out, especially marriages, known for the five love languages. You know, Gary, most men I know would say they love their wives and believe in them. But somewhere along the way, that love isn't always landing the way it should. In your book, The Five Love Languages for Men, you talk about the difference between trying to love your spouse and actually speaking her love language. What do you mean by that?
2: Well, you know, what's really important is that the wife feels loved. That's what you're trying to communicate. But if you're speaking your own love language, that is what you think might make her feel love, you're probably missing the mark because her love language may be totally different. So it takes some effort. First of all, you have to discover it, and then it takes effort to learn a language if it's not natural to you.
1: I love that. So you may be speaking to her in Spanish, and she only understands Mandarin, so to speak. And you think you're doing a great job, but she's like, I'm not understanding this at all.
0: How did you meet in the first place with those languages, huh?
1: But this is so true because, you know, as a pastor, Gary, I talk to so many women that genuinely feel unloved. Or at least they don't sense that they're a priority or nurtured. And I talk to the husbands and they say, no, I love her with all my heart. But so there's something breaking down in that communication.
2: Yeah, and that's what the languages are all about. It's learning how to communicate love in a way that's meaningful to your wife so that she genuinely feels loved by you. And of course, you need to feel loved too, guys. You know that. And sometimes you're saying to yourself, I just wish she would, you know. Yeah. You're probably saying something about your own love language. You want to be loved in a way that's meaningful to you.
0: 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Well, that's all the time we have today. I'm Wayne Shepherd, inviting you to join us again tomorrow when Mark continues this message on the afterlife. He'll be addressing the next two myths about heaven and hell, and you can hear them Friday on Bold Steps with Mark Jobe. 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
3: His worship didn't make up for his disobedience, and neither does yours. I'm Shauna Beyer with you here at Moody Radio. Happy Thursday, friend. Elizabeth Elliott tells a story about her brother Thomas when he was little. They all knew that they had to pick up their toys before they moved on to the next thing, but he left his toys on the floor and he started practicing piano. So his mother saw the mess and she was like, Thomas, you know you were to pick up your toys. And he said, yeah, Mom, but I'm singing praises to God, because he was playing hymns. Anyway, she answers, there's no reason to praise God while you're disobeying him. It's good, right? Jesus said, if anyone loves me, he will obey my teaching. Obedience is not about earning God's love for you. You already have it. But it's how you respond to his love. So ask God today this simple question, Lord, what would you have me do? And then do it.
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3: When it comes to the good stuff, you can have as much as you want. I'm Shauna Beyer with you here at Moody Radio. Happy Thursday to you. Yeah, so I started this new workout. I'm highly motivated to see results, which means I also have to pay attention to my food choices. And I've noticed something really encouraging. When you're eating the good stuff, you can have a lot more of it. Like a giant salad has fewer calories than a small handful of chips. And it made me think about the fruit of the Spirit. Love, joy, peace, patience, kindness, goodness, faithfulness, gentleness, and self-control. Against such things, there is no law. Unlike a lot of things in life, there's no warning label. There's no such thing as too much. Imagine what your commute would look like if you had more patience with other drivers. Or what home life would be like if there was more kindness and more peace. Ask God today to grow more of his Spirit in you. And then have at it. There's enough for everyone.
6: I packed up Justin's things and I tell people it was worse than death. Because if he was death, it would make sense. This was packing up my husband and kicking him out knowing he's alive and well. He just doesn't want to be with me. But for me, that was rock bottom. That was when my theology blew up from what I thought a good person does to understanding what a broken person does. And that's a very different experience.

0: 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I'm Ann Wilson.
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0: That's what I was going to say.
1: On Netflix. This story with Justin and Tricia Davis, who are back with us today, just keeps going. There's layer after layer. And if you missed yesterday, you got to get part one. 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
0: So, Trish, take us back to you're at home. Justin comes home and lays this on you out of the blue. Mm-hmm. There's something you noticed this morning, but now he says that. What's going on? Like, how do you respond? What happens in your heart?
2: Yeah, I mean, the next 24 to 48 hours was one of the biggest emotional roller coasters of heartbreak and faith. So we have this confession and I, you know, freak out and leave the house, and I left the house in a very violent way.
0: There were you yelling?
2: So much protection.
0: Where were your kids?
2: They were outside playing, and I got in the car, and it makes me emotional, but like I could have really hurt one of them. I wasn't looking when I was leaving.
0: When you're backing up.
1: Just pulled out, yeah.
2: Yeah, just the protection of, for someone who's listening knows what it's like to be in that frame of mind where it's like the world stopped and it's going fast all at the same time. And so Justin wasn't broken. And so in the first 24 hours, it's like I left, I came back home, and my faith was like, we can do this through God.
0: Wait, you got in the car. Where'd you go?
2: I went to one of our staff members' house, and there
1: Did
2: was
1: you tell
2: a,
1: them?
2: Yeah. So I don't know if Justin had already told them.
3: No, I think she called the chairman of our elders. Told him what was going on. He called me, was screaming at me on the phone. You know, this has to be some kind of joke. Please tell me this is a joke. When you're in a dark place, you have to block yourself off emotionally to the carnage you're causing to the people that love you the most and that you love. And so I was just so like closed off.
1: Like you're dead.
0: It's almost, I'm thinking, you guys have studied this too, of how we create neurological pathways. Mm-hmm. You're going down this, like you've created this whole scenario like, oh, it's Trisha's fault.
3: Yeah.
0: You know, I'm going to do this. And so you created this whole lie in your head probably. Yeah.
3: And you know, the person we talk to the most is ourselves.
0: Yeah.
3: And so the stories we tell ourselves are the most powerful. Hmm. And I had rehearsed this scenario that this was the way that this needed to go. And so,
1: I mean, you were on a cruise just weeks before.
0: Right.
2: Yeah. I mean, it was disorienting for everybody. And I ended up going to one of our other staff members' house. And I remember her and another staff member's wife, us on their master bedroom. And one of them was like very pregnant. And we just sobbed and sobbed. But then there was this moment that was like, why am I gone? He needs to leave. So I end up going back home. And then within like 12 hours, my theology was meeting up with my emotions. And my theology in that moment informed me, I need to forgive. I need to move on. I need to kind of all of this really inept way of understanding this broken.
1: Not yet. Yes. You don't forgive now.
0: You already were there.
2: But I was an evil person if I didn't forgive my husband, because through Christ, all things are possible. And so
1: that what you were saying to yourself, or was people telling you that?
2: No, I wanted him. I am a rule follower. So it was like, okay, I don't trust Justin, but God's word tells me that he is faithful. He is just, he is merciful. He will give me the peace and patience and kindness. Like God will give me all of these things, but Justin wasn't broken and didn't want to come home.
0: Hmm. Well, let me ask you, what were your prayers sounding like to God?
2: I don't know if we can share those online.
3: Do you guys have a beep button?
1: We can do it.
2: I was like, Lord, just beep. Get him into an accident. Beep, beep. Like, maim him up just a little bit. But he is my baby daddy. So, like, I need you to. But there was, like, a moment, you know, I'll let Justin share, where he began to, like, realize the gravity of his choices and wanted to come back. And I remember my mom handing me the phone, and it was a counselor from Focus on the Family. And that poor man is not counseling anymore after talking to me, but I'm like, I just want him to come home. I want him to come home. And he said, if you really love him, you'll let him go. Now, I wish I could say I said kind things, but I I did not handle that conversation well. I'm like, you are the dumbest. Like, all these kind of things came. And I said, if I let him go, I'm screaming in the phone at this poor man. If I let him go, and I'm just sobbing, I'm like, he's going to choose her. Mm. And then he said, he already has.
4: Ooh.
2: And until you let him go, you will always be the reason for all of his issues. And from that moment on, I went upstairs, and I think it's probably the hardest point in our whole entire process is I packed up Justin's things. And I tell people it was worse than death. Mm. Because if he was death, it would make sense. This was packing up my husband and kicking him out, knowing he's alive and well. He just doesn't want to be with me. Mm. But for me, that was rock bottom. That was when my theology blew up from what I thought a good person does to understanding what a broken person does. And that's a very different experience.
4: What do you mean by that?
2: I think for me, if my whole life when I came to know Christ was I believed everything God said. And so that meant if I followed the rules, I would live an up and to the right life.

0: pastor's wife, ministry leader, it was all gone. And God's like, I still love you so much. And that type of experience changes your capacity to love others, that I was no longer in a hurry to fix us. I was okay just being obedient to what God wanted for me in that moment. Mm. And that in that moment, brokenness meant surrender to go whatever it takes. And whatever it takes in this moment meant to kick Justin out of the house.
1: What about your kids?
2: Yeah.
1: Like what was going on with them? And
2: yeah, I don't know that they necessarily knew everything that was going on, but you know, Trisha packed up all of my things. And so I went and stayed in a hotel. When I get to the hotel, a lady from our church called and she said, if you have any hope at all of going to restoring your marriage, you're going to go to this counseling session that we made for you. And I had never been to counseling, 10 years, never been to counseling. I told Dennis Rainey this several years ago, but we had a year before the affair, we had a couple in our church that wanted us to go to Weekend to Remember. Mm. And I blew that off too. Didn't think I needed that.
3: Yeah.
2: And so I go to this counseling session really, really defiantly and just kind of tell the counselor about as much as I've shared here. And she just said, why are you here? Why are you at this counseling session? And I said, well, if I'm really being honest with you, I want you to help me figure out how God's going to bless my life no matter who I choose. That's what I want.
3: You said that?
2: Yeah.
3: Wow.
2: That's honest. She said, well, she said, I can help broken people. I can't help hard-hearted people.
1: Justin, when she said that, what did you think?
2: I just thought, this lady doesn't know what she's talking about.
1: Yeah, she doesn't know me.
2: Yeah. And I never
3: not see that you were hard-hearted at that point.
2: No. And I never really experienced brokenness before. Hmm. You know, I've been a Christian since I was 10. I'd been a pastor for 10 years. I leave that counseling session. I go back to the house I'm staying at, which is 4 miles from our house with the family that helped us start the church. I'm in a 7-year-old's pink bedroom. They had moved her in with her sister. And everything that I own is in boxes against the wall. And as I'm walking in, the guy that was letting me stay with him, he said, it's going to feel like it's over, but it's not over. And I had no idea what he was talking about. And then I saw everything, you know, that I owned. And it just broke me. Mm-hmm. And at that time, Trish wasn't interested in my games, you know. And so the counselor that I had went and saw, I'd called and said, you know, please give me a second chance. They reached out and said, do not make any contact with Trish. If she wants to talk to you, she'll talk to you. There was a mediator that helped us get our kids back and forth between the houses. And I started going to counseling by myself.
1: What did you say to the kids?
2: Trish really explained more of the relational aspect of what was going on, that I, you know, wasn't living there, that I wanted to be married to someone else.
1: You said that, Trish? Mm-hmm. You said your dad wants to be married.
4: How old are the kids at this point?
0: They are 9, 7, and 2. Mm-hmm.
4: What did they say?
0: You know, again, totally not trauma informed. And so Micah was old enough to go, who does daddy want to be married? Or who does daddy want to be? He was so confused. And I was like, I will go to my grave. I will never tell him who this is because it's my best friend of 7 years. It's like his second mom. Like I can't, you know, that family's kids are close to our kids. And so there was so much that it was like, Justin had a very poignant conversation with Micah that it was like God was doing something in our family. And my counselor at the time said, and this is true even to today, that kids deserve to know the truth in right-sized, age-appropriate way, because especially for kids, they start to take on as if it's something they've done wrong.
2: Yeah.
0: And the truth, truly, Jesus is so brilliant that it does set you free. And so I remember the man that Justin, the family he was staying with, was over, and Tony is this very large man. He's like
2: 6'11".
0: So he's sitting on the stairs, my 9-year-old, and just encompassing him. And it was like, okay, I'm going to tell him. And as soon as I told him who it was, his demeanor completely changed because now he had the truth to begin to grieve, even as a 9-year-old. Mm. But that was really the beginning for him to have identity stripped for him as well. Yeah. Because when he met with Justin.
2: Yeah, I mean, you know, he basically asked me, hey, are you and mom going to get divorced? And I said, I don't know. I said, but I can tell you one thing. And I said, I'm not going to be the pastor of Genesis Church anymore. And he just flipped out. He's like, you got to be the pastor. You have to be the pastor. I'm the pastor's son. You have to be the pastor. And it was, you know, now this is probably a week.

0: week into our separation. And it was just such an apparent moment of we had built our identity as a family, not around Christ, but around my role at the church.
1: And he was invested. I mean, he had invited so many of his friends and family that were coming to the church.
0: But it was just, it was a recognition even early on in that process. That this is not about the affair, the relationship. It's about the dysfunction that has infiltrated our family. Mm-hmm. Some that we knew about, some that we didn't even know about. Patterns of behavior that we had allowed to become normalized, that we thought some were spiritual, mm-hmm. that were actually pretty destructive. Mm-hmm. And so, you know, Trish and I were separated for 2.5 months. We didn't talk for the first 10 days. And then 10 days into our separation, she called me on my cell phone. I tell people, if the prodigal son's dad would have had a cell phone, this would have been a call he would have made. Mm-hmm. And she just said, I hear you've been going to counseling. And I said, yeah. She said, well, I'm willing to go with you.
2: Your kids are fighting again.
3: Yep.
2: Somebody spilled something sticky.
3: Yep.
2: The coffee's cold. And suddenly, you're angry before 9 a.m.
3: Uh-huh.
2: If you've ever wondered, why do I keep reacting this way? You're not alone.
3: And you forgot there's poop everywhere. So here's the deal. We've got author and mom of four, Janelle Breitenstein. She did a 5-session video series designed just for you moms to help you get to the root of your anger. Mm. And let me tell you, Janelle has brutal honesty, humor, biblical truth, and practical help. And she explores triggers, fears, and whether anger can ever be godly and why our kids bring out so much in us.
2: We all need this. So sign up free at familylife.com/momanger.
4: So when you came home, the boxes are against the wall, not home, but into this pink bedroom.
3: The pink bedroom.
4: Yeah. That's when you hit rock bottom and you were like, okay, I need to get some
0: help. Everything at that point felt like manipulation to her. You know what I mean? Because
3: she didn't trust you.
0: Right. Yeah. Mm-hmm. Yeah. Is he just trying to smooth this over?
3: I mean, how is it? Is it when you're sitting there in that pink bedroom and there is a box your whole life? Is the love you thought you had for this other woman, she's the one I want, is it dissipate? Or is it a struggle?
0: It was almost like there were scales on my eyes that just fell off of like, what have I done? And so, you know, that started really a journey for us of counseling and of 2 years of healing. You know, 30 days into our counseling, we'd gone to counseling 4 days a week. And the only reason we didn't go on Friday is because they were closed. I mean, I was unemployed, so I had nothing else to do.
4: Well, Trisha, how did you end up going to counseling? Mm. Because you called and said, hey, I heard you're going to counseling.
1: Yeah.
4: But you're a little skeptical.
1: Yeah, it was like, I quantify it as if it was like I couldn't see anything. And what counseling was doing is it was teaching me to see it as a prism of pain. Mm. And the beauty that is found in redemptive pain, that God does use all things for good. And so it was discovering to name it for what it is, and then understand it and how that behavior or how that choice is affecting my life personally, and then making the choice, what do I want to do with it? Mm. And it's not, you know, this like linear, oh, I got on this train and it just took me. It was like very, you know, difficult terrain.
4: Yeah.
0: And we were separated for 2.5 months, and we know that if we were in the same house, it was so all over the place for both of us. Mm-hmm. We would have done more damage to each other trying to find our own path to healing that I don't know if we would have been able to make it. But 30 days into counseling, our counselor's like, Justin, you know, you're at a really pivotal point because Trisha's starting to trust you again. He said, if you've left anything out, now's the time to share it, because unconfessed sin always leads to repeated behavior. Mm. And so if you don't want to be back here in 3 years or 13 years, you better come clean now. And I knew I was withholding things, not because I wanted to hurt her, but because I thought if she knew that, it would be over. And so I came over to the house and...
3: The same day?
0: No, this was on a Thursday. I came over to the house on the next Monday.
3: So you wrestled with it through the weekend?
0: Yeah.
1: Well, he had shared some things in that counseling about the affair, and I lost my mind and left him. We had driven together. I left him there, and I was filing for divorce on Monday.
0: Yeah.
1: Like, I was done at this point. And our marriage was over.
0: I'd gone over to my pastor friend's house Friday night. I was working at P.F. Chang's at that time as a waiter. And I said, I need to tell you something. Trisha's leaving me. She's filing for divorce. I said, but I've got more things I need to share. And I don't know if I should or not. And he's like, you need to share it with her. And so I went over to the house that Monday morning. I said, hey, I said, as far as the affair goes, I've told you everything. I said, but I have to share more with you. She's like, okay. And I said, I was sexually abused when I was a kid and I've never told anyone about it. I've never gotten help for it. I said, I'm not trying to justify my choices. I'm just telling you there's a broken part of me that I can't fix. I said, I've struggled with pornography for the last 10 years and I've deflected it and I've denied it. I've preached against it. I've counseled people through it. I've lied to you about it. I've gaslit you about it. And if you want to leave me, if you want a divorce, you can have everything. This is not about us. This is about me finally living with integrity in a right relationship with God. And I'm getting emotional. She said, now we can start over. Now we can begin again because I finally know the real you. And I wish that was the finish line. I wish we high-fived and he lived happily ever after. That was really the starting line of what became a two-year journey of finding healing from sexual abuse and freedom from sexual addiction. But I tell people all the time, it's like there's a beauty in having someone know the worst parts of you and still loving you. And that's what makes grace so amazing.
3: That's the gospel.
0: And I think we try to sanitize it. And we try to make it less filthy than it really is. And we miss out on the fullness of God's grace and the fullness of God's love, that he knows us fully and he loves us anyway. And that's the beauty of marriage, that intimacy, that being fully known and knowing that you're fully loved is such a secure place to be.
4: Trish, when he told you what was going through your mind, what made you respond?
1: It's like kind of like being out to sea in a boat and you've just been like, you're so tired and you're seasick and you just don't even know what's up or down. This moment was like a crashing to the shore that the life that we had known had obliterated into pieces. And now it was like, okay, this is overwhelming at how much carnage there is. But at the same time, we don't have to pick up that piece anymore. We can actually start again. And so there was such an innocence. When you lose everything and everybody knows you're a failure, there's the freedom in it of like, and guess what? God still loves me. So there's a courage that comes from that. And then, you know, what we've been living in the past 20 years is since then is this incredible experience of what I believe God created us for, and that's to be fully known and fully loved. And so now we were like actually living. And I think, you know, to your point, you asked, how does someone choose to step out of their marriage or their, it's so complex of why we choose those things. But at the end of the day, it's, we want to be known and we want to be loved. And we were figuring out that we could know and love each other outside of kind of the up and right perfection, but really the power of saying, I just saw you do that and I've seen you repent from it. And there is something powerful and beautiful and spiritual about it that creates something in our marriage relationship of a depth that it's indescribable. But it's why we are who we are today and why people say, why do you share this story? Isn't it hard? And I'm like, it is, but it also is the greatest gift of experiencing God in the way that we experienced then and continue to. And now, you know, we're getting older and, you know, the love is different in a sense of like, I don't know. I can't, it's fun. Marriage is fun. It's a deep knowing that I believe is just such this gift that it becomes worth fighting for rather than always fighting against. And I think we've spent the first 10 years trying to have this, just fighting against each other to get to it.
4: Justin, what did it feel like for you? You had received God's grace, but now when you shared everything, like all of it was out right before Trish, what did that feel like to receive her grace in it?
0: It was unbelievable. And it was the first time that I ever had anyone know me completely.
4: Ever.
0: And I think one of the, so after this kind of a little funny moment after all this, so we get through that, we're crying, we're hugging. And I said, I got to tell you something else. And I said, I was never recruited to play basketball at the University of Evansville. And she's like, what? And I said, that's a lie I've been telling myself, you know, since my junior year of high school.
3: Really?
0: And so it was just this, it was this freedom to tell myself
1: the truth. It's a cleanse.
0: Yeah. Yeah. It was just out. Like, I don't want any, like that prayer that David prays, search me, O God, and know me. See if there be any anxious way in me. Like, I think sometimes we struggle with anxiety because we know we're keeping things from God. We're keeping things even from ourselves. And embracing that pain was hard, but it was a redemptive pain. It wasn't a destructive pain. The pain of hiding things is a destructive pain that eventually catches up to us. And it had caught up to me. And so I knew that it was going to be painful, but I could tell it was just, there was going to be a beauty and a redemption to it, and it was going to be worth it. Mm. And that's what, you know, Jesus says, the truth will set you free. What it conveniently leaves out is it will make you miserable first.
1: That's true.
2: I mean, this story is crazy, isn't it? Like the things they've walked through and the betrayal.
3: Yeah, but it's also beautiful because yes. God met them and is meeting them, and I hope is meeting you as well. Again, their book is called One Choice Away from Change, and we have it at familylifetoday.com. 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
2: Yeah, and pick up their book. You're really going to want to read this and talk about it and send this to other friends so you can talk more about it.
3: Before we're done today, let me just say this. 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
10: Your Moody Radio weather from West Michigan, CPAP Alternatives, FDA-approved oral appliances to minimize snoring and sleep apnea. Partly to mostly sunny skies. It'll be very smoky all due to the Canadian wildfire smoke that's firmly in place. Our temperatures into the low 90s. It'll be a smoky go of it again tonight, upper 60s, and a slight chance of showers and storms on Friday, a high low 90s, isolated showers and storms mid to upper 80s on Saturday. I'm staff meteorologist Sally Russell for 89.3 Moody Radio.
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7: Back. Those boys of the Bible, the men of the Moody commentary, they put the lamb in calamity, the myrrh in summer. 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As I often say, this is not Bible trivia or Stump the Michaels. This is you or your small group reading a passage, trying to figure out how what you just read fits in with the rest of Scripture, or you've had a disagreement with someone and you're vexed because you thought you knew the answer, but now you're wondering who's right. Here's the number, 877-548-3675. Helping out behind the scenes, Tricia McMillan's our producer, Ryan McConaughey doing all things technical. Lisa's helping out. Josh will be answering your calls. Now here they are, those Bible-believing twin sons of different testaments. They put the Scion disciple in the new and hermeneutics. The new and hermeneutics. I'm talking about Open Lines, Dr. Michael Rodelnik, and retired professor of Bible at Moody Bible Institute, Dr. Michael Van Lanningham. Ladies and gentlemen, the two Michaels in the house.
12: We have an old hermeneutic, not a new one.
7: I like that. Okay, before we jump into the questions, let me mention the best gift we have ever offered listeners to this program. It's a book about the history of Moody Radio, complete with pictures of yours truly and Dr. Rodelnik. Dr. Van Lanningham is going to be featured in the second edition. We're going to try to do that.
13: Right.
7: But this is a pictorial history, and I just learned that that word, I always call it pictorial, and I looked it up. It's pictorial. So you learn something new here today. Interesting behind-the-scenes stories from 1926 to the present. I'm going to have an awful lot of fun with guests this month who celebrate this 100-year anniversary, and I want to get you in the fun. So give a gift today at chrisfabrylive.org. If you go to the website, scroll down, you'll see it right there. This is Moody Radio, 100 years proclaiming the gospel, chrisfabrylive.org. And I just heard from my son, who tells me that Mary Jean from Arlington Heights, as she's in Arlington Heights right now, has been listening to Moody many moons, and she's feeling a little under the weather right now. And Mary Jean, if you are listening, we are going to send you a copy of this book. You don't have to call or do anything special. You stay right where you are. We want you to know we appreciate you listening and encouraging us through the years, and we're going to send this your way, praying for you, friend. So get well soon. Again, this is Moody Radio is the book. Go to chrisfabrylive.org, and you can secure your copy. Dr. Radelnik, you have seen this book. You've seen the picture in there of yourself, right?
12: Yeah, I'm even in it. That's
7: the picture they chose of you is you scruffy. It's kind of scruffy Radelnik.
12: Is it really? I don't remember. Yeah.
7: Yeah. You've got just a little, you know, a little bit of a beard, and you're smiling. You always smile, and your eyes are crinkling, and you know, it's just a very engaging photo of you.
12: I don't know if scruffy is a good idea, good look for me, but okay.
7: I think it is. So, and you agree with me, this is a great gift to our listeners, right?
12: Yeah, it's wonderful. You know, I've kind of worked my way through it, and it's amazing when you see the people. I just love looking at the people that I had heard of. I've been actually affiliated with Moody for so long, you know, because DL and I were good buddies. But, you know, when I was a student and I used to listen to the on-air hosts, and even when I first came to teach at Moody over 30 years ago, I would stay sometimes late in the evening because of a late class I had. And I always would listen to Don Cole on Open Line on my way home. Or sometimes to a guy named, sometimes there was a guy named Fabry that was on Open Line.
7: Sometimes.
12: Yeah, but that was a long time ago. That was prior. But anyway, that's, it's kind of fun to see the faces and remember them. So.
7: And it'll show you Scruffy Radelnik right there. So go to chrisfabrylive.org. Okay, so I'm going to give you a question now that is both New Testament and Old Testament, so you both can answer this. I was reading in Matthew 27 today. It's the crucifixion. And from noon to 3 in the afternoon, darkness came over the whole land. About 3 in the afternoon, Jesus cries out from Psalm 22, my God, why have you forsaken me? When some of those standing there heard this, they said, he's calling for Elijah. Immediately, one of them ran to get a sponge filled with sour wine, fixed it on a reed, offered him a drink. But the rest said, let's see if Elijah comes to save him. So my question is, why did they think when he quoted Psalm 22 that he was calling for Elijah? Who wants to go first? Michael, you go first.
12: Okay, either one of us could, but that. Okay, yeah, here's what it is. The Hebrew or the Aramaic is for my God is Eli, Eli.
7: Right.
12: And the Hebrew for Elijah is Eliyahu. And so Eli is short for Elijah. And so since he was speaking Aramaic, and he said, Eli, Eli, lama sabachthani, they heard Eli, Eli. Think about it. He was off in the distance, probably not real strong. He wasn't sound. He wasn't on a microphone. They heard the Eli, Eli, and they just thought he's calling for Elijah.
7: Dr. Van Lanningham, you agree with that?
13: Yep, that's the answer.
7: You both have thought of that before. For me, it's the first time I've ever thought, well, wait a minute, why? That makes a lot of sense.
12: Yeah.
7: Eli.
13: Yeah.
12: Yeah. Yeah. Okay. It's, and Eli is how, or Eli, or Eli, Eliyahu is how you say Elijah. We have, there's a Moody grad. You remember Rachel Goldstein, don't you? Mm-hmm. Mike V. When she went to Israel, and she lives there, and she serves with Chosen People Ministries, and she married, and they had their first son, and they announced the birth of their first son, and they said, his name is Eli, E-L-I, which we would all, Americans would say, that sounds like Eli, right? Mm-hmm. And their birth announcement said, his name is Eli, which rhymes with jelly. So I thought that was...
7: I like it. Okay, so I've got a question from our pal Wayne, who wants to know about AI and the local church. I have some other questions that are coming in from Facebook, And I want to hear from you right now at 877-548-3675. We should not be allowed to have this much fun together with the Bible. We're going to, but we can't have as much fun if you don't call us. Have a question, have a comment, Christian life question, Bible verse question, 877-548-3675. More with the Michaels straight ahead on Moody Radio.
14: 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It's John. 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
7: I can't believe we get to have the two Michaels here in July on a summer edition of Chris Fabry Live. And if you want to ask a question, make a comment, 877-548-3675. 877-548-3675. Phone lines are open right now. You'll get through. You'll get right through. Let's see what happens. Here's our pal in Wisconsin. Wayne says, I would like to hear what the two Michaels have to say about AI and the local church. I know this is becoming more and more prevalent. My opinion is we are dumbing down our world. Basically, he says we're not using our brains anymore. We're relying on Google. So he asks, will AI make it so pastors are not doing study for weekly sermons? Dr. V, go ahead.
13: I would say absolutely. Pastors are going to be using it to shortcut the process, to make it simpler for them. And I really object to that. I think one of the primary responsibilities of a preaching pastor is to let the Word of God preach to himself first. And I don't think you can do that unless you are grappling with the text and praying about it and examining your own heart while you're doing that. And I think that's very difficult to do. If you say to AI, write me a good sermon on Romans 8:28. And then, boom, I got it. I can read it and get familiar with it. I can read it from the pulpit. And it's just, it's plagiarism. It's pure plagiarism. So I have a major problem with that. I think more and more of that is happening these days, where I know of pastors who are using the sermons of other famous pastors, but not giving them credit for it. And I just think that's really quite wrong. So I have a problem with that. AI is like anything. It's going to have its benefits and its drawbacks. Mm-hmm. Super quick, there. A really good friend of mine who's not in pastoral ministry, although he's active in church, was asked to do the graveside service of a mutual friend of ours, and he did so. But he had no idea what to say at a graveside, and so he asked AI and came up with something that was really great. But my friend didn't have the capacity or the knowledge of how to do that, and so I think there it was really a benefit to him, and he did a great job. But he also gave credit to AI when he spoke in front of people. So, you know, it's like anything. There's good aspects to it, and there are problems with it.
7: Michael?
12: Yes. That's exactly how I feel. I was at two Junes ago. I was in New York at a ministry leadership meeting. I was an invited guest, and I was sitting around, and they were talking about the use of AI. And one of the people was arguing about how easy it made sermon prep. And they pulled up one of the systems I guess they're using now. I'm not very familiar, but it was called Claude. And it was they said, write a sermon on the reason we should reach Jewish people with the gospel. And boy, 1, 2, 3. It was maybe 3 minutes, a perfect sermon outline, good biblical context, really a biblical sermon on that. And it bugged me to no end. And the reason is, was it Peter Marshall who said, preaching is God's spirit and his word poured through a man so that it comes to the people? Well, that wasn't poured through anyone. That was just something on computer. You know, when there was no passion, there was no personalization about it. It was just kind of interesting content. And I feel like preaching can't be just an intellectual exercise. It has to be personal and practical and poured through an individual to bring it to people. And so I really didn't like it.
7: Are you giving today's pastors not enough credit for, and I know that there are some who will do that type of thing, but pastors who believe exactly what you've just said, but use this as a tool, you could go back and do the same thing that you mentioned a minute ago. You know, you go back to Spurgeon or Moody and lift things and preach that, or commentaries. You know, how many different commentaries do you have on the wall behind you right now, Michael, that you could go and you could refer to? But doing that is different than asking AI to write the sermon for you, right, yeah, Dr. V?
13: Yeah, I mean, I'll never forget Winfred Neely, our friend from Moody in the pastoral department once upon a time, said, look, when I do sermon prep, I milk a lot of cows, but I always churn on butter. I thought that was a great way to put it. And I think what he means by that is he'll read dozens of books on a passage or a topic. But in the final analysis, he's the one who sort of takes things and synthesizes it and puts it together and has prayed through it and thought about it for himself, and for his congregation as well. And so it just seems to me that there's too much of a shortcut, I think, with AI. And I think the process can be truncated, and that's not good.
7: Yeah. So we're going to have Dr. Neely with us in less than 2 weeks, friends. So make sure you stay tuned right here. Okay, Michael, go ahead.
12: I just feel like what that is saying is that, well, when you said that, you could go to another person, you could take their material even before AI, but at least you knew who you were doing that with. And I knew a pastor in the Chicago area who many years ago lost his pastorate because his people figured out that he was taking tapes by John MacArthur and basically copying his sermons from them. And that wasn't kosher either. You know, that's not, certainly it was possible. It's just easier with AI because you don't have to listen to the whole thing. You just type in what you want and it pulls it all up. And so I think it becomes a greater temptation than the other way. And I think that we need, personally for me, when I'm preaching, I start with the text of Scripture and I try to study it on my own without looking at a commentary, without looking at another sermon about it. I'm looking at it from my perspective. Then I go to the other stuff to see if I've missed something, to see if I was incorrect about my own personal study. But I'm not trying to build the sermon off of the others, milking those cows. I start churning by myself, is what I would say.
17: Very good analogy. I'm going to actually ask Dr. Neely about that when he comes back with us here. All right, here's the number, 877-548-3675. Myron is in Chicago. Myron, why'd you call today?
18: Oh, hey, guys. Can you hear me?
17: Sure can.
18: Cool. Thanks for having me on. My question is, I guess, as preachers, how do you, I guess, differentiate between the biblical Israel in the Bible and modern day Israel, which is like, you know, currently committing a genocide in Gaza and ethnically cleansing Lebanon, which values are like very antithetical to like Christianity, you know, like mass killing. So how as preachers do you make sure to differentiate between the two, whereas one is in the government and one is in the Bible?
12: Yeah.
17: Okay, Michael, go ahead. I can tell you're chomping at the bit.
12: Well, I'm not chomping at the bit, Myron, because I'm really disappointed in you. And it makes me really sad because you have repeated a libel, a falsehood, an untruth about what's happening today. And it breaks my heart that you have succumbed to the propaganda out there that says that Israel is committing a genocide. And
18: but are not 2 million people homeless? Have you not seen pictures of Gaza and a destroyed healthcare system? 70,000.
12: Well, here's what I'm going to say. You know, you can say what you want, but 70,000 people have died, according to Hamas. You know, Myron, you got it. Now it's my turn to talk. Okay. 70,000 died. But Hamas said that they never differentiated between those who were combatants and those who were victims of Hamas for embedding among civilians. I don't hear you complaining that Hamas attacked in a terrible war atrocity against Israel. And then they embedded amongst their own people, among civilians, and wouldn't let them go to safety, where Israel told them where to go. Israel never intended to kill civilians. That was never the case. Israel has the lowest ratio of non-combatants to combatant deaths in any war in the Middle East compared to the United States, compared to any other nation. It's about a 1.5 to 1, which is heartbreaking. Our hearts break. Every heart's should break for the loss of innocent life. But I think we should be angry at Hamas for starting a war and deliberately provoking a war and then deliberately staying among civilians and causing that nation, the Palestinians, to suffer at the hands of Israel. That is what Hamas did. Hamas is the one that we should be angry at. Hamas is the genocidal group. They are the ones that call for the genocide of all Jews. So Israel never intended it, and that's actually a very important part of genocide. According to what genocide is, there has to be intention. I'm not going to take too much time about it. I'll just tell you this about biblical Israel. Biblical Israel was the nation of Israel was, and the land of Israel. That was the kingdom of Israel in the Bible. It was the nation state of the Jewish people. Today, modern Israel is the nation state of the Jewish people. No difference in that sense. So they're not exactly the same. Biblical Israel was a monarchy. Modern Israel is a democracy. Biblical Israel was a theocracy. Modern Israel is a democracy, is a secular nation. But nevertheless, they're both the nation state of the Jewish people. And I would really encourage you to re-examine. There's a lot of good material. Roy Altman wrote a book recently that explains a lot of the falsehoods that you are repeating. It's I'm trying to remember the name of it. Israel on Trial. Roy Altman is a federal judge. And it's a really good book, and I think you should have a look at it, Myron.
17: I want to get Dr. Van Lanningham in here. What do you say, Myron?
13: Yeah, very quickly. If Israel's engaged in genocide, they're doing a really lousy job of it. They really are. I mean, a number of years ago, and I don't remember which year, but it was mentioned that there were 100,000 Palestinians, West Bank, Gaza, who went into Israel and received free medical aid. And I'm thinking, well, if that's genocide, then, as I said, Israel's really lousy at it. So there's not that going on. It is a libel. It is a slander. It is inaccurate. My opinion, and this is the last thing I'll say, Hamas started it and would have eradicated Israel if they could. If you read through the Hamas constitution, which is online, three times it says that the ultimate purpose of Hamas is the elimination of Israel. Three times it says that. They have gone on record for being genocidal themselves, and yet we never hear about that. The last thing, you know, there is this thing called total depravity, and basically total depravity maintains that that people basically hate God. Basically, there's other aspects of total depravity, but that's one of them. And so people have within them this fallen nature that leads them to hate God. And they're going to not only hate God, but they're going to hate what God loves. And God loves the church, and God loves Israel. And what do we see in the world right now? The world hates Israel, and the world hates the church. And we're going to see more and more of that on both sides, I think, in the future. And so, Myron, I'm just going to say, it's unfortunate that you have bought into that, but there's a theological reason for it. And I just want to suggest that you need to become much more biblical about this than to be inclined to listen to secular news.
17: I do appreciate your call, though, Myron. Thanks for the conversation. Rebecca is in Akron, Ohio. Rebecca, go right ahead.
19: Hello. I hope you can hear me. Patricia was just wonderful trying to get our communications going, and I have a hearing problem. But anyway, I've heard two pastors just recently, highly esteemed, preach God's word. I know we're going to recognize each other in heaven, but when they talk about we will not only retain our personalities, but memories, that was a little bit of a, you know, kind of a down thing, because I fight the accuser every day who wants to remind me of my memories. Could you please clarify that? And I know God will make a way. I read somewhere that somehow he will cleanse those memories that are not holy, you know, and make everything right. So I may have to, I think I'm going to hang up so I can hear you better on my speakerphone, okay?
17: It's a great question, Rebecca. Thank you for your call today. Okay, knowing, remembering in heaven. Michael, which one of you?
12: Well, I just want to say that okay. I don't think God has a divine neuralizer like they had in Men in Black. Remember? Because if we couldn't remember what we were before we were redeemed, how are we going to celebrate our redemption forever? And so I think a better understanding is that God heals our memories and redeems our memories rather than removes our memories. That's how I understand it, that we'll still know, but we won't feel the anguish, the shame, the pain that we do now when we think back. There are things I did when I was in second grade that I'm still embarrassed about. And I was just 7 years old. And I did something stupid, or I said something kind of boastful or something like that. And I'm thinking, you're 7 years old. What are you going to do? But I'm still ashamed of it. Nevertheless, I think that God will heal that anguish that we feel someday when we're glorified. What do you think, Michael?
13: I agree 100%. I think it's a great way of putting it, that God's going to heal our memories. You know, it does say that in Revelation, in chapter 21, verse 4, that God will wipe away every tear from their eyes. That's from us. And so I'm thinking part of the tears are going to be regrets or memories about being victimized in some way or abused or something. I think God's going to comfort us with that. Plus, also, our memories, like you said, Michael, they don't get just erased. I mean, Jesus in his resurrection is a great pattern for us. But when he sought out the disciples, he didn't see Peter and go, oh, what's your name again, please? He didn't say that. He knew exactly who Peter was and all the other guys. And so those memories were intact even through his resurrection. And I expect that they will be for us as well. though healed, those that have been most painful for us, those memories.
17: And even the scars that were in the hands of and feet of Jesus, those are still there. So I think that, jumping on what you've both said, that these painful memories will be not only, they won't be erased, but they'll be redeemed. It'll show glory to God in a way that we can't understand right now. We have more of your questions at 877-548-3675.
14: You are listening to Moody Radio. Good afternoon. It's John Hemmer. This past weekend, my wife was gone. And one of the nights, my brother-in-law came over for a fire. So it was my brother-in-law, myself, my daughter, my son, and of course, our golden doodle, Charlie. I'm in the backyard. We're kind of hanging out. And my brother-in-law goes, he points at this huge weed-looking thing. I mean, it looks just like a weed. And he's like, hey, what do you think that is right there? And then my daughter is next to him, and she's like laughing. I'm like, well, obviously it's a big weed that I gotta pull that out of the ground. And then my daughter's like, no, Dad, no, that's an oak tree. I'm like, no, it's not. And then my brother-in-law's like, no, it really is an oak tree. And I remember that this past weekend, and I'm thinking, how many times in our lives does we do that? We always judge a book by its cover. There's so much more under the surface that God wants to show us.
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7: Two Michaels are with us today at the Radio Backyard Fence. I see Tricia just put up that book by Roy Altman. If you're saying, oh, I didn't get that, go to the website, chrisfabrylive.org, and you'll see a link there to Israel on Trial. Also, you'll see Dr. Radelnik's book, How Should Christians Think About Israel? That might be a good one for Myron to read. 50 Most Important Bible Questions, the Moody Bible Commentary that Dr. Van Lanningham and Dr. Radelnik co-edited. And we were talking about memories. Can you think, imagine in heaven, Dr. Van Lanningham, you and Will looking at each other and saying, remember that day when we moved 2.5 tons of crushed limestone together and what a great job we did with that?
13: And that day was yesterday. And my 16-year-old grandson, Will Stevenson, came and he helped us. We hired him, actually, because we knew we were going to have trouble doing that. We're sort of remodeling a path along the side of our house. It's pretty long. And he came up and helped us. But we had this huge pile of crushed limestones. Technically, it's called limestone screenings. And we moved all of that. And my wife leveled it out and everything. And so we did.
12: You
13: that
12: made
13: together.
12: Your wife do this, Mike?
13: My wife, she raked out. She leveled. She raked out what we dumped. You know, we use wheelbarrows and stuff. So I'm happy to say, and I'm very proud of this. I'll have to confess it later, that I kept up with my grandson, who's very fit and very strong, and he did not outwork me. But today, it was like 11:30 before I could get out of bed. So yeah. it was really
7: That's
13: hard.
7: That's what I was thinking. I was wondering, how's your back today?
12: Your grandson hopped out of bed, thought, well, that was a nice day, nice sleep. He feels just fine, right?
13: So what do we do today?
12: Yeah.
7: All right. With the two Michaels are here, and so is Marilyn in Mississippi. Hi, Marilyn. Go right ahead.
0: Yes. Hi, Michael. And both Michaels.
12: I love listening to y'all.
7: Thank you.
0: And Chris, I just love your show. I listen to it every day.
7: Aren't you kind? Okay. Thank you, Marilyn.
0: Jesus, my question is, why did Jesus only start healing when he got 33? Or did he heal before then? He only lived 33, walked earth 33 years. And his first miracle was when he, you know, changed the wine into water. Was that his first miracle? Or did he start healing and doing miracles before that? And it wasn't recorded.
7: Good question. Water into wine is what, but at 30, it's about 30 when that started his public ministry, and it started with that miracle. So, Dr. Van Lanningham, are you going to answer we don't know or not?
13: Well, I'll give what I think might be the answer. Jesus wasn't actually anointed for his messianic ministry, anointed by God through the Holy Spirit, until he was baptized by John in the River Jordan. And the Spirit of God descended upon him as a dove in Matthew chapter 3, verse 16. And it seems to me that it's at that point he begins his ministry, including not only his preaching publicly, but also then the miracles that he performed. Every single miracle or genre of miracle that he did was prophesied in the Old Testament as something that the coming Messiah would do. And so when Jesus begins his messianic ministry, he does those miracles as proof of his messianic identity. So it seems to me they had to wait until his anointing, and that was done in his in God's timing for him. And it seems to me that that's probably a way to approach this question.
12: Yeah, I don't have any idea, but here's. First of all, there may have been other things that the Lord Jesus did. It says in the last verse of John 21, the very last verse of the whole book of the Gospel of John, there are also many other things that Jesus did, which if they were written one by one, I suppose not even the world itself could contain the books that would be written. And so who knows what happened? But I do think his public ministry began around the age of 30, I think a little bit older, but around the age of 30, that's why it says around and approximately, it doesn't mean exactly. And also, his public ministry were miracles designed to proclaim his identity. And so he, as Mike said, at his baptism, the Holy Spirit descends upon him. I always see the baptism, a lot of people see the baptism of the Lord Jesus as just being sort of his, to fulfill all righteousness, to give us an example. I actually think it's related to beginning of its high priestly ministry, and that the high priest had special washing like that to symbolically prepare him for his high priestly ministry. And the Lord Jesus in his public ministry begins now with his, as our high priest, as our representative, and therefore that's when the miracles, the public miracles, begin to point people to him.
7: You can find apocryphal stories of Jesus bringing birds back to life as a child. You know, those types of things were written. That's not scripture, though. I am in John chapter 2, when Mary, his mother, says,
17: you know, they've run out of wine. And he says, woman, you know, what does this concern me? Why does it concern me? My hour has not yet come. It's like this, that's a signal. There's something that is changing here. My hour has not yet come. And then he does this. And to me, it means this is the first one of many that come later on. Would you agree with that?
1: Yeah. I think Isaiah 35, by the way, talks about that when

0: disciples from jail. They're visiting him in jail, and they go to the Lord, and they ask, are you the coming one or the promised one, or should we look for another one? Are you the coming one? And he's, what does he do? He repeats all that he was doing in Matthew 8 and 9, and he says, this is the evidence that I am the promised one. So, that's, I think those miracles were designed, just as in the Gospel of John, to point people to who Jesus really is.
1: Marilyn, does that help?
2: Yes, sir. It helps a whole lot. I was reading and I was just, wondering, why he started at 30 years old doing his baptism,
1: Yeah. Well, I'm glad you got through today, Marilyn. You call us back again. Love talking to you and love the question. And now here's Tom in Ohio. Tom, you're on with the two Michaels.
3: Hi, Chris. First of all, just a real quick, for the 100th anniversary, I am a 70-year-old active pastor. I grew up listening to Bob Divine as I got ready for school on WCRF, listened to Sailor Sam and other afternoon programs in the afternoon.
1: Yes.
3: But even more interesting, Mike Kellogg was one of my youth leaders when I was a teenager.
1: Was he really?
3: Ohio.
1: Wow.
3: And knew him and his wife very well. Here's my question.
0: Wait, I got to say, Chuck Christensen, who is Sailor Sam, he and I went to the same congregation for years, and he was an elder in that congregation. So,
1: okay, so let me ask you this, Tom.
3: That's wonderful.
1: You don't have a copy of the book yet, do you?
3: No, I do not.
1: Okay, all right. So we're going to, you hang on after you ask your question and we'll get your address. I want to send this to you. You deserve a book. This is Moody Radio, and we're going to send it to you there in Ohio. Now your question for the two Michaels.
3: Sure. I was listening to Dr. Rydell several weeks ago. Questions came up about prophecy, eschatology. He gave great answers, agree with him completely. Here's my question. During the millennial kingdom, many people will be born. At the close, Satan will be released, final rebellion, God's judgment, but there will still be living human believers on earth. Well, the heavens and earth are going to be destroyed. There's going to be a new heaven and new earth for eternity. I have not read anywhere in scripture or in theology books what happens to those living saints at the close of the millennium. Is there a second rapture-like translation that they're given glorified bodies?
0: Well, Tom, if you were listening, I think when this question came up on Open Line, I said, I presume that there'll be some sort of translation, not a rapture, but a glorification that happens for them just about the same time. Because after the millennium, that's when there's the resurrection of those who don't know the Lord. And they're resurrected, and they go to the great white throne judgment. And so it seems to me that believers will need to be translated. They won't go to that judgment. They don't go to the great white throne judgment, but they will be translated somehow to eternal glorified bodies. Wouldn't you say, Michael?
4: Yeah, I would agree 100%. It's not super clear in Scripture exactly when that's going to happen, but it must. It has to. And it seems to me that at that point, a rapture where they're caught up might not be necessary, that they are just receive their transformed, glorified, resurrected bodies right then and there. But but the scriptures don't say much about
0: doesn't
4: that
0: say anything about it that I can tell about that specific group of believers.
1: Yeah, does that help, Tom?
3: Yeah, absolutely. I was agreeing with you. I don't know anything from scripture, so it's just an assumption. But the heavens and earth are going to be destroyed. So they can't just remain. Something must change for them to enter the new heavens, new earth, new Jerusalem. And that's my assumption as well. There has to be some kind of translation.
1: All right, Tom, you hang on. Trish is going to get your information, and we're going to send you a copy of This Is Moody Radio, 100 Years Proclaiming the Gospel. 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

0: right now for the upcoming Moody Radio cruise to Alaska. Carl from Carl and Crew, he's going to be there leading devotions. 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
5: Two Michaels are with us again today here in July. Isn't it great to have them? And a lot of questions on Facebook. I'm going to ask one of these. I have a question. Pamela says, about the end of Ephesians 6:12. Let me read it for us in the HCSB. For our battle is not against flesh and blood, but against the rulers, against authorities, against the world powers of this darkness, against the spiritual forces of evil in the heavens. And she says, what are the spiritual forces of wickedness in the heavenly places? What does that mean? How can wickedness be in a heavenly place? Or what heavenly places is he referring to? Could this be the church on earth now? Thanks for the opportunity to ask the question. Michael, what do you say?
6: Good, Mike.
7: Oh, yeah. First of all, people say, well, God can't be in the presence of evil. Well, if that's the case, then that's really unfortunate because guess what? I'm evil. I have sin in my life. I still have a fallen nature, and yet I believe that God is with me. Satan came before God in Job chapter 1 and chapter 2, and God, you know, entertained questions from him. And so God is never quite outside of anything. And presence can be in his evil. It doesn't mean he in any way approves it. What was the last part of the question? I'm sorry. I just faced it off.
6: I'm going to just jump in here. Can I?
7: Yeah.
6: About the, because how can they be in heaven? I think it's talking about, by the way, I agree exactly with what you said there. People often say Satan can't be in God's presence. Why not? God right. is not, he's not touched by evil, even if he's in the, And if he indwells Mike Van Lanningham, certainly he can indwell me. You know, that's it. Okay. So here's the verse, though, about what it's talking about, I think, is if you go back, this will help explain it. In Daniel 10, you've got the prince of Persia battling because an angel is coming with a message for Daniel. And the prince of Persia they're involved in spiritual warfare. Well, who is the prince of Persia? It is an angel that has, or a fallen angel, a demon that is associated with the principality of Persia and trying to keep the divine messenger from God from getting to Daniel. And then the messenger says to him that he was trying to get to him for 21 days. Verse 13, the prince of the kingdom of Persia opposed me for 21 days. Then Michael, one of the chief princes of Israel, again, an angel that is battling for spiritual messages and power taking place in the heavenlies between the prince of Persia, this other angel, Michael, and he came to help me after I had been left there with the kings of Persia, and I have come to help you understand what will happen to your people in the last days, for the vision refers to the last days. I think that's what it's talking about, that there are demonic powers associated with principalities, and there are angelic powers also associated with it, and they're in conflict with one another. We can't see it. It's spiritual warfare, just like Daniel couldn't see it.
8: I'm so glad you asked that question, Pamela. Thank you. Here's Warren in Illinois. Warren, you're on with the two Michaels.
9: Yes, thank you, two Michaels. So I grew up in Southern Africa in a very religious family that had reverence for Israel. But the kids that I'm raising here departing sharply. Them and their friends are departing sharply from Israel. They bring in our debates. When I tell them this is more spiritual, these are the sort of facts they bring to me. Dad, what do you think about settlements? Do you think the Palestinians deserve a home of their own, or the settlements are okay with you? Do you think it's okay when a terrorist runs into an apartment building and the IDF blows that building? The countless videos online that show that. Now, how do we talk to our children about the reality of such a conflict without giving Israel a free pass? Because obviously it's doing a lot of things wrong. If
6: wait, is that so obvious?
9: Well, it's obvious to our kids because they're okay. Not just looking at this spiritually. They're looking at kids who say the entire school has died. So even if the school's going to be opened, all the kids are dead.
6: Okay. Well,
8: we have a couple minutes left here, so let me get Michael in. Go ahead, Michael.
6: Okay. First of all, your kids are getting the information from places like TikTok, and that's not exactly giving them accurate information. Very often, the videos that you see of the schools with the horrific pictures of dead children, they're taken from other conflicts and imposed and saying it's Gaza. Very often that was the case with the Syrian war. Very often when a terrorist, for example, runs into a building, as you said, and Israel destroys it, that's after Israel has already tried to evacuate all civilians from that area, which a lot of people aren't aware of. Now, they're not 100% successful, but they try. They drop leaflets. They make phone calls. They send text messages to try to get people out of those circumstances so that when the terrorist runs into the building, it's not filled with civilians, as people are being led to believe. War is a horrible, ugly thing, but it's not an intention on the part of the Israel Defense Forces. Generally, I would say, you know, of course, there's always a rogue soldier here or there. But the general point is that they are looking to preserve civilian life and only deal with combatants. And the example I would give is a former student of mine who is a tank commander in the Israel Defense Forces. He was called out of Moody, had to go to war. And he told me multiple times when he had a terrorist group in his sights, he would withdraw because he thought there were civilians nearby and he wouldn't shoot. And that was because he wanted to preserve civilian life at his own risk. I encourage you, get that book. We'll send it to you if that's okay. Go ahead, Mike.
8: Yeah.
6: The book I mentioned is How Should Christians Think About Israel?
7: So let me also invoke somebody that Michael and I both know. His name's Seth Rudelnik, who made Aliyah, served in the IDF, and speaks repeatedly of how intensely they were trained on avoiding collateral damage, if I could put it that way. I mean, it comes right from the horse's mouth.
8: Yeah. Michael? Thank you. It's been a good hour. Warren, hang on. We'll get your information and send you a copy of that book. We have it linked at the website, chrisfaverylive.org. How Should Christians Think About Israel by Dr. Michael Rudelnik. can see that again if you go to chrisfabrylive.org. The hour flew by, gentlemen. You got to come back. We've got some dates in August and then September, so we'll see you then. Michael, much success to your back now after all that limestone.
7: Thank you. We'll get come, there.
6: Tylenol is your friend.
7: It is my friend.
8: Come back and see us. Tomorrow we're going to talk about radio lessons and memories. Oh, this is going to be an awful lot of fun here at the Radio Backyard Fence. 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
13: You know, when a loved one leaves us, especially if it's unexpectedly, there's great sadness. And sometimes we feel sorry for them. We may have a fun experience, a great meal, a family reunion, whatever it is. We'll say, oh, I just wish my loved one was with me right now, seeing this right now. I wish they could be here. They'd love it so much. Do you ever wonder and think if your loved one is in heaven thinking, man, I wish they could be up here with me right now, seeing what I'm seeing? I guarantee no one who has gone to heaven would ever want to come back to earth again if given the choice. Because heaven is so much better. And well, why is heaven better than earth? It's better because I'm moving from a tent to a mansion. I'm moving from a tent to a mansion. How many of you remember the TV show, The Beverly Hillbillies? Some of you, many of you don't. Okay, well, this was a show on a long time ago. And, you know, it's a story of Jed Clampett and his family, and they discover oil, and so they move to Beverly Hills, that is. Swimming pools. Movie stars. So those are the lyrics. I like that. You know, he loaded up the truck and they moved to Beverly. That's what we'll do. We'll leave our broken down shack for a mansion far better than even Beverly Hills. And check this out. It's yours by believing in Jesus.
12: 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Just click on Know God. Already know God? Invite others to learn more about what it means to follow Jesus. Answers to questions about the Christian faith, online courses for Christian growth, and video messages from Pastor Greg Laurie can be found at harvest.org.
0: You are listening to Moody Radio. Good afternoon. It's John Hemmer. Have you seen one of those back-to-school commercials on already? Over the weekend, I was watching TV, and I think it was a commercial for Target. And it was laid out in a way that the first half of the commercial, it was like a summer commercial. And then they kind of started to slip in back-to-school kind of themes. And by the time the commercial was over, it was obviously about back to school. It was almost like they were trying to say in the commercial, okay, it's summertime right now, but back to school is coming. It was almost like if a teacher was watching that, it was a way to kind of let them down easy. But it made me think, let's focus and appreciate the moment that we're in right now. Let's not worry about the future. Let's appreciate the moment that God has us now.
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11: Your Moody Radio weather from West Michigan, CPAP Alternatives, FDA-approved oral appliances to minimize snoring and sleep apnea. Partly to mostly sunny skies, it'll be very smoky all due to the Canadian wildfire smoke that's firmly in place. Our temperatures into the low 90s. It'll be a smoky go of it again tonight, upper 60s, and a slight chance of showers and storms on Friday, a high low 90s, isolated showers and storms mid to upper 80s on Saturday. I'm staff meteorologist Sally Russell for 89.3 Moody Radio.
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1: 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Well, it's always a pleasure to welcome Matt Bell back to the program. Matt is the managing editor at Sound Mind Investing, one of our valued underwriters, and he has a brand new book out with focus on the family called Starting Strong, Discovering the Good That Money Can Do in Your Marriage. We're excited to talk about it today. Matt, great to have you back, and congrats on the new book.
15: Thanks so much, Rob. It's really great to be back with you.
1: Let's begin, Matt, with what many couples experience firsthand. Why does money so often become a source of division in marriage when God designed it to be an opportunity for unity?
15: Yeah, a lot of it can be attributed to the fact that couples don't enter marriage as blank slates. You know, we all bring money-related stuff into our marriage, and that's often very different stuff. Different financial circumstances, backgrounds, experiences, hopes, dreams, fears, how we saw our parents deal with money. That's a really big one. Temperaments and more. And it's easy for all those differences to just collide with each other, which can happen in the form of day-to-day money management habits that differ. One's a spender, one's a saver. And especially sometimes when there are really big financial decisions to be made. You know, one wants to stretch and buy as much house as possible, for example, or one wants to play it more conservatively. And of course, these things can be resolved, but it often takes time and patience and some intentional conversations.
1: Yeah, that's well said, Matt. In Starting Strong, you say that one of the first steps for couples is to cast a shared vision. Talk about what that looks like practically in everyday life.
15: Yeah, that's right, Rob. Because all the differences we just talked about, it's helpful to find common ground. And I encourage couples to look for that common ground in their shared faith. So the new book opens with several recommended prayers that are all about committing together through prayer that they'll seek in all things, including money, to serve the Lord, to base their decisions on the solid rock of God's word, to agree that everything belongs to God and they're stewards of all that he's entrusted to them, and to seek unity in their marriage through their financial decision-making. I know it's really big-picture stuff, but it's essential to start there because that'll get the marriage headed in the right general direction.
16: Yeah. One of the clear questions that comes up time and time again on this program that couples have to wrestle with is whether to combine their finances or keep their accounts separate. How do you encourage couples to think through that decision?
17: Yeah, I strongly recommend joint accounts. Now, as you know, there are some accounts that you can't combine, like IRAs, which, after all, are individual retirement accounts. But for all the accounts that you can combine, like checking accounts and savings accounts, I strongly recommend joint accounts because they foster transparency and teamwork. They prevent secrecy from happening. And I'll tell you, Rob, there was a really interesting study on this topic. It was done at Indiana University, you know, a secular school, and their researchers found that when couples combine their finances, it reduces financial fights and increases overall marital happiness. But there was also one really interesting, surprising finding from the study, and that is that couples who combine their finances, they're more likely to do things for their spouse without expecting reciprocity.
16: Huh.
17: Yeah, it was surprising. I mean, the lead researcher was asked about that because it did stand out from some of the kind of more predictable findings from the study. And she said that when couples combine finances, they tend to have more of what she called a communal relationship. And that's where partners respond to each other's needs simply because there's a need. You know, they have more of a we perspective about their marriage rather than a that's yours and this is mine perspective, which impacts all areas of their relationship.
16: That's helpful. Matt, if somebody is not on the same page with their spouse, they'd like to have everything shared. One spouse just feels like that's a recipe for disaster. How would you encourage that spouse to lean into that conversation?
17: Yeah, I think it starts back to those big picture prayers, you know, looking into scripture, looking into God's word to see what does the Bible teach us about what our marriage is to be about? And I think that if they really earnestly do that work and pray together about that, they will see that marriage is designed, you know, God's vision for marriage is oneness, it's unity, and combining finances is a step that will really help foster that.
16: We're talking with Matt Bell today. His new book out with Focus on the Family is called Starting Strong, Discovering the Good That Money Can Do in Your Marriage. 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
16: Did you know the average person walks nearly 2,000 miles a year? 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
20: We'll be right back. By shifting from a yours and mine mentality to a unified ours, couples can turn money from a source of division into an opportunity for greater unity in marriage. We're talking about money and marriage today with my friend Matt Bell. Matt is the managing editor at Sound Mind Investing, a valued underwriter of this program. His brand new book out with Focus on the Family is called Starting Strong, Discovering the Good That Money Can Do in Your Marriage. And Matt, we've talked about several key ideas, including the joining together of money in marriage and how that's such an important idea. Another is really around communication. You encourage couples to have regular money meetings. So let's get practical for a moment. How often should those happen and what should couples make sure to cover?
17: Yeah, it's a great question. So initially, I recommend that couples spend as much time as it takes to develop a cash flow plan aligned with their commitments and goals. That can take some time initially and probably multiple conversations. But once it's up and running, I would carve out then 60 minutes at the end of each month to look at how things went and what might need to change going forward. Over time, those meetings will take less time. But here's an important point. You know, this isn't just about an end-of-the-month conversation. It's about ongoing communication. And once you have a cash flow plan established, it's important for both spouses to manage to the numbers in the plan. I like that phrase, manage to the numbers. Yes. That means not waiting until the end of the month to see what happened, but actively using their cash flow plan to make things happen, to spend money intentionally. So, for example, before you go to the grocery store or a clothing store, you're checking to see how you're doing in your clothing or grocery budgets this month. And that information is guiding your decisions in those stores so that you're managing money intentionally. Mm-hmm. That way you won't get to the end of the month and be completely surprised at how things went.
20: Yeah, that's so helpful. And I think having that regular rhythm is really key. Now, debt can almost feel like an unwelcome third party in a marriage, Matt. How can couples face that both honestly, but also work through it together?
17: It's a really, really big factor. One researcher that I read his work, he said that debt is a cancer on marriage. It can create just a lot of stress. And couples with debt, as they enter their marriage, they tend to spend less time together. I don't know if that's because they're working extra jobs or what that is, but it's just a real negative factor in marriage. So if a couple is starting their marriage with any debt other than a reasonable mortgage, I strongly, strongly encourage them to make it a high priority to get out from under that debt sooner than later. Even if that means putting off buying a house, even if that means spending less on vacations or cars or whatever else than your friends are spending, if a couple gets out of debt early in their marriage and stays out of debt other than a reasonable mortgage, that will be so incredibly good for their marriage.
20: I couldn't agree more. Now, a moment ago, you mentioned a cash flow plan and the importance of it. And you make the point that it's really not about restriction, but direction. I'd love for you to talk about that a bit.
17: Sure. So a lot of people think of a budget as being about less, you know, less spending, less freedom, less fun. But a budget, or as you said, I prefer to call it a cash flow plan, is actually about more. It's about having more knowledge about what's happening with your finances so you can be more intentional in managing those resources. So you end up having more for the things that really matter to you. So if people listening to this have never used a cash flow plan before, you may have to take that on faith. It'll take a little getting used to, but sure. Soon enough, you'll wonder how you ever lived without it.
20: Yeah, that's right. I love that you focus an entire chapter on generosity. Let's talk about giving and how that can really help to foster unity and bring the couple closer together.
17: Sure. So giving changes the focus from us to God and from us to others. The Bible says that where our treasure is, there our heart will be also. So in that sense, giving is a tool of discipleship. You know, when we give to God to further his kingdom work, that just orients our hearts ever more toward him. And there's such joy in living generously. As a minister, I know likes to say when something amazing, something miraculous happens through our church or another ministry that we support, we didn't cause that to happen, but we got to be a part of that. And there is such great joy in that.
20: Yeah. Perhaps we can bring that to life through a story, Matt. Can you share a real life story of a couple who really practiced what you just described and how that then affected their marriage?
17: Absolutely. One of my favorite couples that I've ever interviewed for any of the writing I've done
15: is Scott and Karen. When they got married, Karen brought $50,000 of non-mortgage debt into their marriage. And Scott had a great sense of humor about it. He called it a reverse dowry, which I love.
2: I love that.
15: But from their very first days as husband and wife, they were truly in it together. You know, Karen would often express regret about what she kept calling my debt. My debt is keeping us from doing this or that. But Scott, from the earliest days, would correct her and say, it's our debt. I just love that they were truly in it together. Yeah. So they were committed to getting out of debt together. And at the same time, they felt compelled to live generously despite that debt. So as they kept sending these big checks to creditors each month, they also gave at least 10% of their income. And I love this. The phrase they used at that time was 10% of net until we're out of debt. And then they changed it to 10% of gross.
2: Oh, that's great.
15: So, yeah. So they were just very convicted, very just motivated to honor God with the first fruits, with the first portion of all that he blessed them with, no matter what. Mm-hmm. It took them a long time to get out of debt, about 7 years. And during that time, there were many days when they wished that they had the resources to buy a home, but they were committed to getting out of debt and committed to living generously. And when they finally got out of debt, when they looked back, they could clearly see God's purposes for all that happened. You know, Karen said it took that time for God to mold her heart and to change some of her attitudes about money. And as they looked back in a real practical sense, they saw that if they had been able to buy a house on their schedule, it would have been at what turned out to be a peak in the housing market.
2: Mm. Oh, wow. Well, I can hear even in that story that they really are taking a team approach. I mean, even though it's not something fun to think about, it sounds like it was really kind of a tongue-in-cheek, approach that they had, which really, I think, just gives a picture of the unity that they were driving toward. Is that right?
15: Absolutely. And I think it fostered that unity. It just bound them together in this shared mission to get out of debt. You know, Scott wasn't blaming Karen for the debt. He wasn't upset about the debt. I mean, sure, he'd rather enter marriage without debt, but he loved her and wanted to make sure that she didn't feel guilty about the debt she brought into it, wanted to make her feel and see very clearly that they were in this thing together.
2: That's a beautiful picture. Matt, we have just about a minute left. For somebody listening right now that just feels stuck, where would they go next?
15: Yeah, I would find time when the emotions are under control. You know, usually there's a particular issue. Oftentimes it's debt. And so find a time when emotions are low and they can truly listen to each other. Deal in facts, not assumptions. I find that often couples are having disagreements when they're not really dealing with the facts, which is why having a cash flow plan is so helpful. Pray together for sure. Keep God at the center of their marriage and their marriage relationship valued much more important than their financial situations. And if they need help, I mean, there are many churches that have stewardship ministries that would love to come alongside them to encourage them and help them in practical ways with financial coaches. And they may even want to avail themselves of a marriage counselor. But through it all, keep that big picture in mind. Keep your focus on honoring God with your finances and keeping your marriage strong.
2: Matt, this has been so helpful and encouraging. So thankful for you, my friend. Thanks for stopping by today.
15: It's my pleasure, Rob.
2: That's Matt Bell, managing editor at Sound Mind Investing. 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We'll be right back.
0: You are listening to Moody Radio. Good afternoon. It's John Hemmer. Hopefully you're enjoying Faith and Finance Live. Since we are listening to Faith and Finance Live together, here is a financial tip that I actually learned over this past weekend. And I'll tell you something. This works. And I'm one of those people where I think so many things don't work. This one actually works, okay? The restaurant that you love to go to, whatever it is, if they offer like some kind of frequent diners club where you get points built up, do that. I'll tell you, one of the best pizza places in the world is Bill's Pizza. And I got a Bill's Pizza over the weekend. And because I had enough points, the pizza, the entire double-decker large pizza only cost $7 because I am a member of the point system. Yes.
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2: 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I'm Rob West. 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Joshua, Martha, Gwendolyn, Artie in the queue. We've got room for you, though, so call right now, 800-525-7000 with any financial questions today. We'd love to tackle them. Let's dive in. By the way, great to have Matt Bell here, and just so appreciate Matt's insights. Pick up a copy of that book, brand new, from Focus on the Family. You know, my friend Shanti Feldhahn, the Harvard researcher, along with her husband Jeff, they did a study years ago on this whole area of money and marriage. They wrote a book on their findings called Thriving in Love and Money. But they found that really three things were key to moving forward in marriage around money and making that a healthy relationship. And they parallel so well with what Matt just said. But number one was communication. I know you're not surprised. Everything kind of rises and falls on communication in marriage. But it was key that you got to talk about it. That's why Howard Dayton, the former host of this program, often talked of a money date once a month coming together. Matt said spend an hour once a month. Not finger pointing. We're course correcting. What worked? What didn't work? Where are we headed? What can we do to support that? That's really key. Second, understanding. Remember, Matt said we bring not a blank slate into the marriage. We bring differences in temperament and how mom and dad handled money or the lack thereof and what was modeled to us. You know, the way you handle money today, scientists tell us, was largely in place by the age of 9. Now, when you understand how your spouse is wired and what they're bringing to the table, you can come together and actually be a more accurate reflection of Christ. You know, it's not as good to be all spend or all save. Really, that healthy tension, if it's healthy, is a good thing, defining God's heart in how you live as a faithful steward. So communication, understanding, but then the third, and this was surprising, It wasn't a matter of the amount of income these couples had that had a healthy relationship on money and marriage. It was that whatever that income was, they were living below it. So the key was margin, or what you might call surplus. And really, those couples that had something left over at the end of the month, it was stark the difference in how often those couples with margin, alongside communication and understanding, had that healthy relationship with money, far more so than those living right up to the edge or beyond it. So think about that. Those could be some areas that you can work on. Certainly I can, but we can work together on those in our marriages. All right. Let's turn the corner. We're going to open it up to any financial question today at 800-525-7000. Let's begin in Chicagoland, WMBI. Joshua, go ahead.
4: Hi. Thanks so much for taking the call. I'm interested in your opinion about these advertisements that are, I found mine on social media, right? But they're enticing people with loans with their homes with, you know, I've got a 3% APR on $300,000, and the value of the home is probably double that or so. But they're saying that we should convert to simple interest loans. And so whether that's something that we could do with our current loan or when we move in a few years, should we explore a simple interest loan as opposed to an APR? I'm kind of in the dark, and I'm looking on your approval or disapproval about such things.
2: Yeah. Yeah, it's a great question. The advertising can be misleading. I mean, simple interest mortgages do exist, but they're not a magic way to save money. The math is different, but the real question is whether you'll actually pay less over time after considering the interest rate and the fees. So here's how the math works. A traditional fixed rate mortgage, the interest is calculated as a part of the monthly amortization schedule. Early payments are mostly interest early in the, you know, the period, the payback period, or the total term of the loan are mostly interest because the loan balance is the highest. And then as principal declines, more of each payment goes toward principal. With a simple interest mortgage, interest accrues daily on the outstanding balance. So each day your charge is principal times interest rate divided by 365. And then when you make a payment, it first covers the interest that has accrued since your last payment, and then the rest reduces the principal. Now, here's why people say you save money. If you pay early each month or make extra principal payments, then the principal balance drops sooner, and because interest is calculated daily, you pay slightly less interest going forward. But here's the important point. You can achieve much of the same benefit with a traditional mortgage by making extra payments. And that's why I'm skeptical of the marketing. When can it make sense? Well, if someone gets paid weekly or biweekly and makes frequent payments or regularly pays extra toward the principal and you have a competitive interest rate and low fees, possibly. When it doesn't make sense is when you're refinancing from a 3% mortgage to a 6% simple interest. You know, you'll almost certainly lose money despite the quote simple interest label. Now, in your case, you know, we're talking about buying a new home. Is that right?
4: That's the potential. In a few years, we're thinking maybe about hopping across the border into Wisconsin where things are cheaper and cost of living is lower. So when we make that move, if we make that move with a simple interest loan, would that make sense for us?
2: Yeah, so then you're not giving up an existing low-rate mortgage. If it's a brand new one, it's reasonable to compare it, but I still wouldn't choose one simply because it's called simple interest. I'd choose the one with the lowest overall cost. And with the 30-year fixed, your monthly payment is fixed. The loan is amortized over 30 years with the simple interest. Again, it accrues daily. If you pay on time every month, the difference in total interest compared with a comparable conventional loan is often modest. So again, it's really going to come down to, are you going to pay biweekly? Are you going to make extra principal payments regularly? Those are the cases where it could make sense, but I would still ask, what's the interest rate? 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Are there higher fees and closing costs? And make sure you get to the bottom of what it's actually going to benefit you. I hope that helps. We'll be right back.
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2: Great to have you with us today on Faith and Finance Live. I'm Rob West. We're taking your calls and questions today. We've got room for you. Some lines open. If you've got a question, call right now, 800-525-7000. Let's go down to Florida. Martha, how can I help?
25: Hi. Thank you for having me on, and I really appreciate your show. I've learned a lot listening over the years.
2: Well, thank you, Martha.
25: My question is, I inherited land in 2003 from my parents' trust. I sold some over the years, but I've sold the last of it in 2025. I've been late on filing my taxes, which is costing me, but I'm working on it with an accountant. Apparently the tax the accountant has come up with is a lot more than I thought I would owe. I was thinking that with my donations and the amount that is not included because of an inheritance would cut the taxes way down, but it's still quite a bit. So I wanted to know, does the inheritance waiver apply to the amount after I sell it, after I inherited it? I know there's capital gains tax based on the price it was when I got it and what it is now. But does the inheritance waiver help me at all now?
2: Yeah. So have you already sold this property?
25: Yes.
2: Okay. So it was inherited in 2003, sold in 2025. And you're talking about an inheritance disclaimer, or what's sometimes called an inheritance waiver. Is that right?
25: Well, I know that there's something like a cap of $1 million on what you can inherit without having to pay tax. But does that only apply to the land itself when I inherited it, or does it apply to what I got when I sold it 23 years later?
2: Yeah. So because you inherited this back in 2003, I mean, there's a misconception around, you know, if you inherit more than a certain amount, you automatically owe tax. That's not how it works. There is no federal inheritance tax. There's a federal estate tax that's due with estates of a certain size. I mean, for 2026, that's estates larger than $15 million. But inherited real estate is not taxable to the person inheriting it, and it does receive that step up in basis. So if you later sell it, which you've done, you owe the capital gains tax only on the appreciation after the date of death. So that would be, you know, what you would have going on here, where you'd verify the cost basis, and that basically is what the value was in 2003. And then you'd include all the selling costs and any capital improvements. And then if the property was sold, you know, you would have ultimately whatever that gain is that would be subject to capital gains tax.
25: Be about 15%.
2: Yeah. I mean, what is the total gain that you realized for your portion?
25: Well, it started out being appraised at around $10,000 an acre, and it has come up to one piece sold for $24 an acre, and the other sold for $30 an acre. And there were about 24 acres altogether.
2: Okay, so, but do you know what the total capital gain is that you realized?
25: You mean the sale price?
2: The sale price minus the cost basis.
25: I haven't done that yet. The accountant's
2: okay.
25: Working on that.
2: Yeah, so for 2025, if that's the year you sold it, last year, the long-term capital gains rates were 0, 15, and 20%. Do you file as a single person?
25: Yes.
2: Single?
25: Yep.
2: Okay. Yeah, so, you know, if you have a total capital gain plus your ordinary income, your taxable income, the total of those two together, if it's between 90 or 48,000 and 533,000, which is where most people would fall, because again, it's the capital gain plus your income, then it's 15% on the gain.
25: So that's a reasonable amount what I'm paying then. I should have planned better.
2: Yeah, I'm sorry. Yeah, so have you already spent that money or allocated it somewhere?
25: Well, I have some allocated for that, but I thought my donations giving 10%, you know, over the years, and that year would cover it somehow, I thought. But I should have paid 15% instead of 10% donations.
2: Yeah. So, yeah, donations made in the year of the capital gain, you know, could affect your total taxable income, assuming you itemize, but it's not a direct offset. So, you know, if you make donations in the same year of a large capital gain, it can be effective. But again, it's going to reduce your overall tax bill by reducing your taxable income in that year, which is not a direct offset for the capital gain itself. So those two things, you know, are unrelated. Now, if you gave enough such that you reduced your taxable income to offset the gain, well, that may work, but you would just have to get with your CPA and see what kind of impact your contribution is going to make on your taxable income and whether you're going to owe more than you've set aside in the first place.
25: Right. Okay. It's a hard pill to swallow, but the Lord will take care of it, right?
2: He will, and there are options here. You know, you can connect or have your CPA connect with the IRS and work on a payment plan or something like that. This does come up regularly, and the IRS is ready for it, and they're probably more accommodating than people give them credit for with these kinds of things. And so just know you're not going to have to write that check all at once, and if you can't, there are other ways to approach it. So thanks for your call today, Martha. All the best to you. Illinois is where we're headed next. Gwendolyn, how can I help?
8: Hi, I have two questions. I'm interested in knowing if there's a product you can recommend that would combine both life insurance and long-term care benefit. And also, would this product, can it be combined with an investment aspect, or would you have to buy a separate product

0: is life insurance with a long-term care rider, which is what you're talking about. That's a hybrid policy. So if you need the long-term care, you get part of the death benefit to help pay for those expenses. And if you, you know, ever, if you never need it, your beneficiaries receive the life insurance death benefit. So, you know, this addresses the concern of use it or lose it. And then there's, you know, other types of asset-based policies as well, if you're not going to sell fund. And ultimately, it comes down to your overall health and insurability and whether you have enough assets to self-insure. But the hybrid policy can be a very effective tool as long as you need the true life insurance alongside it. Let's do this. I'm up against a break. I'll give you some other thoughts and address the investment component right after the break. Stay with us.
1: Good afternoon. It's John Hemmer. We are celebrating 100 years of ministry. Now, to be specific, a week from today, we officially turn 100 years old, and we could not have done this without the Lord. All glory to Him. 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We also couldn't have done it without you. 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
0: Thanks for joining us today on Faith and Finance Live. Here in our final segment, we'll get to as many calls as we can. Before the break, we were talking to Gwendolyn in Illinois. She's wondering about long-term care insurance combined with life insurance, and then separately, whether there's such a thing that includes both of those plus an investment. Let's go back to when you'd want straight long-term care insurance or versus a hybrid policy, life insurance plus a long-term care insurance rider. And keep in mind, before we even get to that, you know, 70% of Americans 65 and older will need long-term care for some period of time, usually 2 to 3 years. And full nursing care is expensive. It can run $100,000 a year or more. And so if there's a risk, an unknown risk that you want to mitigate in this season of life that could erode your assets, the need for expensive and ongoing long-term care is probably up near the top of the list, if not at the top.

0: the list. But these policies are expensive. They have increases, and you know, a lot of people just struggle to pay for them. And a lot of people struggle with the use it or lose it, meaning, wait a minute, if I pay all this money in and I never need it, I don't get anything for it. Well, that's right. Kind of like your car insurance if you don't have a wreck, or your term life insurance if you don't pass away, you're offsetting the risk. Now, who would be best suited for a traditional kind of straight long-term care insurance product? Well, that'd be somebody whose primary concern is paying for the future long-term care expenses they may have, and you want the most long-term care coverage per premium dollar because you're not adding any other features in, and you know, you have sufficient retirement assets. But typically, this is someone who wants to protect them from the high cost of extended care, meaning, yeah, we can reasonably see how we can fund our lifestyle for the rest of our lives based on what we've saved. But we know there is this chance that if we needed extended care and it was expensive, that that could be a problem. And so therefore, we're going to add this long-term care insurance policy. It's less ideal if you don't like the idea that you may never use the policy and therefore the money is quote unquote lost, or you have difficulty qualifying medically. Now, who would want a hybrid life insurance plus long-term care? Well, that's the person that says, I don't want to pay premiums and get nothing back if I don't need care. Those who have need for permanent life insurance, who is that? Well, that'd be a parent of a child with special needs that needs lifelong financial support, a business owner who needs funding for a buy-sell agreement, people with significant estates, a lifelong dependent, high-income earners who've already maximized other tax-advantaged savings like 401ks or IRAs. Otherwise, most people don't need permanent life insurance. That's why we recommend generally that you just buy term insurance while you're working, save in your 401k, and then you drop the insurance when you get to retirement. And again, if you have sufficient retirement assets, but you're worried about expensive long-term care, you'd add a straight long-term care insurance policy at that point. All right, now the final piece, Gwendolyn, was what about an investment component? Yes, some permanent life insurance policies like index universal life, IULs, and variable universal life, VULs, can accumulate cash value and could have a long-term care insurance rider. However, I generally don't recommend buying life insurance as an investment. Now, I've thrown a lot at you there. Is that helpful?
1: Wow, yes. So you don't recommend the index. People go with that idea, index universal life, because it's something sitting there that's earning, but can be used.
0: Yeah.
1: If need be.
0: Yes.
1: And then paid back in two if there's a need to borrow against it.
0: Yeah. Yeah. I mean, a lot of people will say that's the, you know, the benefit is you've got the permanent life insurance if it's properly funded, the tax deferred cash value growth, you've got the downside protection, and you can access through policy loans if it's structured properly, tax free access to cash. But they're complex, they're expensive, the growth is capped, which is where most of the long-term annualized growth of an investment portfolio comes in the strong up years, but you don't get that in these products because you have to give that to the insurance company once you get above the cap. If the policy's underfunded because rising insurance costs later in life reduce the cash value or cause it to lapse. So there's just a lot of qualifiers there, and at the end of the day, I just find that for most people, it's not the best solution.
1: Oh, okay. Yeah. So just continue to invest in an IRA or a Roth IRA, a traditional IRA, and by term. And then once you get to be 65, though, you know, your term insurance starts to increase with every ring of age.
0: But you don't need it at that point because you've got the retirement assets. So therefore, there is no risk because no one's depending upon you for your income at that point. So that insurance is no longer necessary. It's kind of like if you sold your car, you wouldn't need car insurance. Well, if you stop working, you don't need insurance to cover the risk of the loss of income. And at that point, your only risk is, or a risk is, the primary one is the need for extended long-term care. And again, if you can afford it, that's where a long-term care insurance policy can be helpful. So, hey, we're going to have a long-term care insurance expert who's a Christ follower. He's a leader in the industry nationwide on here in the next few weeks. Be sure to listen to that broadcast. But hopefully this has given you a few things to think about, Gwendolyn. Thanks for your call today. Let's go to Florida. Richard, go ahead.
2: Yeah, I just want to know your thoughts regarding somebody who has equity in the home and maybe they're thinking about getting a home equity line of credit. I've seen some new products called home equity arrangements versus a home equity line of credit.
0: Yeah. Yeah, I don't like the HEA. It's a home equity agreement. And the reason is you lose your home's future appreciation. So, you know, with an HEA, if your home appreciates significantly, you're giving up a share of that appreciation, which can become much more expensive than paying interest on a loan. And the contracts are complex, so it's important to understand what you're getting yourself into and how the payoff is calculated. So, you know, neither is inherently good or bad. They're different tools, but I would just far prefer, you know, the home equity line of credit, which is for someone who has good credit, sufficient income to qualify, and you have short to medium term borrowing needs. You know, and I like them most often for home improvements, certainly not lifestyle spending. But, you know, the benefit is it's secured by your home. You retain 100% ownership of your home's future appreciation. So if your home value rises, which historically homes have risen in value consistently, all of that increase belongs to you.
2: Perfect. All right. Appreciate it.
0: Absolutely. Thanks for your call today. Lord bless you. Let's see. We've got, time for one more call. Let's go to Georgia. Anna, how can I help? Anna, are you with us?
3: Yes, I am. So sorry.
0: All right. Turn down that radio for me and then go right ahead.
3: It took me a minute to answer.
0: No problem.
3: So, yeah, my husband and I are about to give up so that a full-time nursing student for 1 year. And because of the way that we have lived, we just haven't spent. And so we've managed over the course of our marriage on salaries of about $30,000 to save up. And so we are looking towards this coming year. Because I got into my dream school, it will be an accelerated program, and we will be paying full tuition because it's out of state and living off of our savings for the year.
0: Yes. All right. Is your husband working?
3: No. Well, we homestead. So basically what we do is he works our land so that we can live off of our dairy, meat, and garden and not spend. So his job is kind of eliminating our expenses.
0: Yeah. And then how are you going to handle the schooling being out of state?
3: Well, it's the only reason it's out of state is because it's the we're kind of on the border, so we don't have another one close to us.
0: I see. Okay.
3: So it's not like far away.
0: Yeah, very good. Well, I love this. I mean, congratulations. You got into your dream school. Your husband obviously is a hard worker, wants you to be able to pursue your dream. That's amazing. And I love that you're thinking about this now before you just kind of go full head first into this new opportunity. It can be a wonderful investment in your future, but you want to make sure you're not creating a financial crisis in the process. So, you know, really it comes down to what will it cost to live for the next year? And I love the fact that your expenses are minimal because of what your husband is doing to produce, you know, for you all to live off of the land there that you have. The second would be how much cash do you have available? And then ultimately, you know, what is your backup plan if school takes longer or an unexpected expense comes up, things like that. So just given what you know about your lifestyle and your expenses and your savings, kind of where would that leave you after you finish school? Would you have exhausted your savings? Would you be able to still have some emergency savings, or where would you be?
3: We think that we will still have savings. It'll be about $38,000. And from what we're looking at now, we haven't used, we've saved each year that I've worked. So we don't seem to be using up my full $28,000 salary each year. And so we would probably still have approximately $40,000.
0: Okay, so once you graduate, you'd still have $40,000 in the bank based on your calculations?
3: The best I can just off the cuff.
0: Okay, yeah. Well, I mean, I think that's the key. As long as you run the numbers, you know what it's going to cost you both for your lifestyle spending plus your college tuition, your to get the degree, and, you know, any other costs. And as long as you just don't squeeze yourself too much financially, I'm on board with this. What a gift and a blessing that you and your husband can do this together. Hey, Anna, thanks for your call. Unfortunately, I'm out of time today. Faith and Finance Live is a partnership between Moody Radio and FaithFi. Come back and join us tomorrow. We'll see you then. Bye-bye.
4: You are listening to Moody Radio. Good afternoon, my friend. It's John Hemmer. Is there something that the more you try and try and try to do it, you just can't do it? Does that make sense? I've learned time and time and time and time again, I cannot make s'mores. And s'mores is one of those things that, man, a summer is not summer without s'mores. You got to have at least one s'more every summer. I mean, if you don't, that's okay. But s'mores just, it's one of those amazing things that kind of go hand in hand with summer. For some reason, I don't know if it's like either the, when I'm trying to roast a marshmallow, it either catches fire or it falls into the fire. And I can't seem to get the squish factor right with the chocolate and the graham crackers. But that's okay. Things like that keep us humble. In the markets next.
5: Tall grass, dead mower. Yeah, that was my sad situation that spring. I tried everything to get my power mower going, but it really didn't want to start. Well, I played with my mower again and again, and it still didn't respond. So I started looking for alternative equipment to get the job done. Let's see, my hair clippers. Yeah, how about those? I was desperate, but I did not try to cut the grass with my hair clippers. No, they work great on hair. They would not work great on my lawn. But on the other hand, how would you like to get your hair cut with a lawnmower? What is this about, you're saying? Well, I'm Ron Hutchcraft, and I want to have a word with you today about missing your meaning. You say, Ron, what are you talking about? Well, you'd have to wonder about someone who tried to use the hair clippers to trim a lawn or a lawnmower to trim hair. They both work fine when you use them as they were supposed to be used, but machines don't work when you use them for something they weren't designed for, and neither do we. And right there is the reason so many of us are wondering what the meaning of our life really is. We still don't know the answer to life's most fundamental question. Why am I here? Time to break out the manufacturer's instructions. Yeah, of course I mean the manufacturer of you and me. Here's how your creator says you were designed to live. Put your life next to this blueprint and see how you're doing. It's in our word for today from the Word of God in Colossians 1:16. Speaking of Jesus Christ, God says, all things were created by him and for him. Well, there's your created destiny in six words. Created by Jesus and for Jesus. The reality is more like this. Created for him, living for me. In the Bible's words, each of us has turned to his own way. Now, if you're missing the meaning of it all, it's because you're missing the one who gives life meaning. The one who gave you your life in the first place, and the one who gave his life so you could get back to your creator. Jesus died on the cross to pay the death penalty for all of your me-first choices so that that Grand Canyon between you and God could finally be bridged. Maybe you're ready to begin this awesome personal relationship with your creator God. It's like coming home. If you'd like to, why don't you tell him you're putting all your trust in him to be your rescuer from your sin. And I'd love to have you visit our website today because there is the information you need to make sure you've begun a relationship with Jesus. The site is anewstory.com. Haven't you done enough days without the Savior you were made for? Listen, if you'll open your heart, you have just spent your last day without him.
6: Your Midi Radio weather from West Michigan, CPAP Alternatives, FDA-approved oral appliances to minimize snoring and sleep apnea. Partly to mostly sunny skies, it'll be very smoky all due to the Canadian wildfire smoke that's firmly in place. Our temperatures into the low 90s. It'll be a smoky go of it again tonight, upper 60s, and a slight chance of showers and storms on Friday, a high low 90s, isolated showers and storms mid to upper 80s on Saturday. I'm staff meteorologist Sally Russell for 89.3 Moody Radio.
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9: By the time the conference was over, the president won a pledge.
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11: 17 years, the Palestinians and Israelis negotiated.
12: This idea of poll checks is
13: not. Welcome to In the Market with Janet Parshall. A very happy Thursday to you. So glad we're going to spend the hour together. By the way, I love Thursdays because Thursdays are the day my newsletter goes out to the Parshall Partners. Who or what are the Parshall Partners? So glad you asked. Let me tell you. Those are my friends, and it's an ever-enlarging circle, who want to support In the Market with Janet Parshall on a monthly basis. So at a level of their own choosing, they just decide every month we're going to give something to keep the program going. And I am so very, very grateful. They are truly the financial spinal column of this broadcast. And my way of saying thank you is you get the truth tool every month. Whatever the truth tool is, you automatically get it. And second of all, you get a weekly newsletter that includes my writing and also has an audio piece that is only for my Parshall Partners. So that goes out at noon Eastern time every Thursday. And I'm always thrilled when I can get that out into the hands of our Parshall Partners. By the way, this month's truth tool is called Faith Simplified. I love this because, you know, I don't think you can ever make a mistake by going back and reviewing the basics. And so we need to know not just what we believe, but why we believe it. And that's why I prayerfully considered the book Faith Simplified, What We Believe and Why We Believe It. It's a great book. And listen, it'll give you a sense of what the contents are by the overview. Part one is God is. So you take a look at who and what God is. Then you look at the fact that the infinite, all-knowing, all-powerful God is always with us and separate from us all at the same time. Then we can discover a merciful and loving God who is always right and pure and trustworthy. Then the next section is about God speaking. The next section is God makes. After that, it's God judges. Then God rescues. Then God restores. And then God reigns. You figured out that's pretty much the gospel message in a nutshell. But what Aaron Armstrong does in the authorship of this book is he breaks down every one of those components and reminds us again. Why is that important? Because, and you know what my job is? My job is to loving you, push you out there into the marketplace of ideas. And when you get there, Lord willing, and I hope you're prayed up for this, the doors of opportunity will open and you get to tell somebody about Jesus. And you're going to get asked a question where you think, oh, I don't know if I can give an answer to that. Well, you know what? Out of the overflow of the heart, the mouth speaks. And it's the Holy Spirit in you that's going to do the work. But you need to study to show yourself approved unto God. So reading this book reminds us again, what do we believe? What are the basics of Christianity? What does it mean to be a follower of Jesus? And I love this book because I don't care if you're a five-minute-old Christian or you've been walking with the Lord for 50 years, who can't go back and review again, what is this all about? Who is Jesus? Why do I follow him? And why should I be proclaiming him? And that's why I thought this was a super duper truthful. Again, it's called Faith Simplified. It's yours for a gift of any amount. Just call 877-JANET-58. That's 877-JANET-58. Give a gift and I'm going to send you Faith Simplified, is my way of saying thank you. You can also use that number to say, I want to be a Parshall Partner as well. All of this, likewise, you can do on the website, in the market with janetparshall.org. Just scroll to the bottom of the page, click on the truth tool, Mutual, and then just below that is a way for you to become a partial partner. So thank you in advance for your financial support, because it truly does keep In the Market with Janet Parshall on the air. Okay, are your eyes blurry yet? We're having a peace agreement. We have a memorandum of understanding. We're not anywhere near a peace deal. We're striking in the Strait of Hormuz. What in the world is going on? I'm going to turn to my friends at CBN News to hope to clear things up. Have a listen.
8: For the fifth straight day, U.S. Central Command launched strikes, including rare daytime raids targeting

0: Iranian military infrastructure.
1: The Islamic Republic of Iran is not happy right now. Should have been done 47 years ago.
0: The attacks come as the U.S. continues its naval blockade of the Strait of Hormuz. In turn, Iran's Revolutionary Guard is threatening to block Middle East energy exports, a move that could shake global oil markets. For now, President Trump is reportedly leaning toward expanding U.S. military operations in Iran.
1: We'll have Iran defeated soon. They'll be defeated very soon.
0: According to the Wall Street Journal, options under consideration include additional airstrikes, seizing Iranian islands near the strait, and targeting a fortified site suspected of supporting covert nuclear activities.
1: And they do want to settle. We'll find out whether or not we settle with them or we just finish it off.
0: At the same time, Vice President J.D. Vance is making it clear what is not on the table when he appeared on the Joe Rogan podcast.
2: To propose sending in the troops, you're basically saying that the U.S. military should do the job for the Iranian people. We're not in that business anymore.
0: In Iran, the threat to Trump is on full display in this new billboard showing the president lying in a casket. Meanwhile, Israel's Knesset paused for a moment of silence Wednesday to honor the late Senator Lindsey Graham, calling him one of the greatest friends Israel has ever had.
3: May his memory be a blessing.
0: Prime Minister Benjamin Netanyahu canceled the trip to Washington this weekend because Graham's funeral has been postponed until the end of the month. Back in Washington, a growing number of House Democrats are breaking with Israel, backing legislation that would strip U.S. military and humanitarian aid. At the same time, a bipartisan bill is gaining momentum that would permanently dismantle and replace the U.N. agency UNRWA. CBN News spoke with the United Nations watchdog group, which believes the move is long overdue.
4: UNRWA exists only to perpetuate war, grievance, and terrorism. They're not there for solutions. They're there to make war. UNRWA has to be dismantled if we want peace with Israel and Palestinians.
0: UN Watch is also praising a rare United Nations rebuke of Hamas for hijacking humanitarian aid.
4: They would commandeer the trucks. They would sell it on the market. So this is something we knew, and now even the UN is acknowledging it.
0: The president also announced overnight that Iran has released an American citizen wrongly detained under the Biden administration. Paul Petit, CBN News, Jerusalem.
5: I referred to this earlier this week, and I wanted to underscore it because this is part of the propaganda war against Israel. All the idea that the Israelis were starving, the Palestinians in Gaza, nothing could be farther from the truth. So now you have the UN, and I'm not a fan of the UN. Let me just put it out there. But when you get a watch group that takes a look at the UN and they acknowledge the fact that UNRWA, that's UNRWA that he was talking about in this story, exists only to perpetuate war, grievances, and terrorism and has received billions of dollars from U.S. taxpayers and other countries, hasn't resettled a single Palestinian in 7 decades. So this is the point that, again, this was not Israel not getting aid to Israel. This was the UN making sure the aid didn't get where it needed to go, which was to the people in Gaza. So I hope that's one more thing off the propaganda list and we get a better and clear picture. I'm glad you're going to spend the hour with us. Lots to think about. By the way, this whole Iran situation, don't get discouraged. God is very much on the throne. But this is where you and I play a key role. You're higher than the Secretary of State. You have access to the King. And you and I should be praying for wisdom for those in authority because this is still a percolating situation. More after this.
6: 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For all the information, just go to moodyradio.org.
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10: 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Remember when you read the part in Scripture where Jesus says, come unto me, all ye who are weary, and I will give you, fill in the blank, rest. Why do you think the unconditional lover of our soul underscored the fact that rest is so crucial? How can you be still and know that I am God if we're not resting? But yet fatigue, spiritual fatigue, is a pandemic in so many respects. So we're going to talk about how we can overcome spiritual fatigue this hour. Our teacher is going to be Marianne Howard, who for the last 20 years has been helping people, equipping them, mentoring them, investing in what she calls transgenerational discipleship. I love that. In other words, you take that torch, you pass it on one generation to another. Her experience as a minister's wife allows her to see the toll spiritual fatigue has taken on leaders and lay workers. She happens to be the co-host of the D6 podcast. She regularly contributes to D6 Family Blog, and she's a passionate Bible teacher. Her book, Rest, Overcoming Spiritual Fatigue, is the cornerstone of our conversation. Marianne, the warmest of welcomes. Thank you so very much for being here. And I think I need to ask what D6 is first for clarification.
11: D6 Family is an incredible organization that I work for, and they're a publishing company, but they're also a conference to help ministry leaders connect the church and the home with the heartbeat of discipleship, just to fulfill the mission and vision of Deuteronomy 6. That's kind of how it was built, is D6 is built around the Shema for Deuteronomy 6 to help connect the church and the home.
10: Oh, how cool. Okay, D6, Deuteronomy 6. That makes perfect sense. Yep. How neat. Well, I want to start first by talking about fatigue, particularly spiritual fatigue, because people aren't going to understand what you're going to teach us this hour if we're not on the same lexicon. So when you talk about fatigue and you qualify it as spiritual fatigue in particular, what do you mean?
11: I think we are operating in a time where we are overworked, underrested, and overcommitted. And it's compromised our soul, that place where God is at work inside of us and our soul's connection to God.
10: Yeah. Yeah. Without a doubt. Why do we fall into the fatigue trap?
11: I think we idolize busyness. We idolize efficiency, speed, productivity, achievement, self-sufficiency, and convenience. And all of these things get in the way of staying close to God. And what's happening is our value and our worth get attached to being in demand. We get addicted to the need to be needed rather than the need for God to move. And so we've become very consumed with strategy, skill, and charisma, and we've stopped emphasizing the soul side of leadership.
10: Yeah. Yeah. You know, that's interesting. Let me just give you an anecdotal observation on that. You can imagine that I plow through hundreds of books every single month, and I get an overwhelming number of books that deal with leadership. And I often think, how many books are there written about following? Not that many.
11: Right.
10: So there's this clarion call for leadership all the time. But I think there's a theological quagmire under this that has to be addressed. And that's the idea that somehow
5: If we've taken and convoluted the passage that faith without works is dead. So if we're not doing, somehow we're not a fruit-bearing Christian, that like a curriculum vitae in the secular marketplace, I have to have the same kind of curriculum vitae of production or God's going to think I'm a lackadaisical Christian. Do you think I'm right?
11: Absolutely. I think in leadership narratives, whether you're parenting, working, or managing in any form or fashion, daily leading is draining, and the demand to give, lead, and serve people can deplete us. And an empty leader is not a healthy leader. I firmly believe that a burned out leader reproduces burned out people. And I point that to Song of Solomon 1 verse 6, which I write about, says, "They made me keeper of the vineyard, but my own vineyard I have not kept." We're really good at tending to everybody else's yard, figuratively, spiritually. But then we look at our own spiritual vineyard and there's neglect, there's weeds, we haven't spent time in the presence of God, you know, allowing God's word to nourish us. So we're pouring out of an empty place.
5: Yeah, absolutely. We get distracted, too. You write about this in the book.
11: That's right.
5: You start the chapter with a fabulous quote from A.W. Tozer. We do get distracted. Why? Is it because we're listening to the clarion call of the culture as opposed to that still small voice?
11: Great question. I recently read that lately, statistically, we've got the attention spans of goldfish. And distractions, they rob us of rest. And they keep us from being formed into his likeness. God is too easily forgotten in all the madness of our hectic lives. We become too busy, too tired, and overwhelmed, and too entertained to care. And distractions, they keep us in mental chaos, and they lure us away from life-giving habits. And I want to just say, James 1:14, I always go back to this. At its root, distraction is self-seeking and self-motivated. And each distraction is not a one-size-fits-all enticement. It's unique to you, according to James 1:14, because it says, we are lured and enticed by our own desires. So our distractions often reveal what we love most, what we fear most, and what we trust most. And might I add, if self and distractions are occupying our attention, you can forget peace, joy, and contentment.
5: Wow. Boy, I think you're so spot on with that, but it's a tough message to hear because I think there are a lot of people kidding other people thinking they won't notice that I'm doing this. So let me go back to the attention of your garden because there's something inherent in that I think that needs to be fleshed out. And that is, I think that one of the sand traps, if I can put it that way, for leaders is that because you've risen to the level of being a leader, the basic disciplines of maturing Christianity can be abandoned because after all, you're a leader, right? So significant Absolutely. Time in the world, that priority of God, family, and everything else in that order can be waylaid because after all, I'm a leader. So my behavior, my choices are justifiable. If you agree with that, tell me why that's dangerous thinking spiritually, not even the fatigue issue, but just spiritually why that's dangerous.
11: Well, it's very, very arrogant. And when it's where pride is at its root. If you think that you can lead without Christ, if he says in his word, apart from me, you can do nothing. And we've got to take him at that word.
5: Yeah, couldn't agree more. The book is called Rest, Overcoming Spiritual Fatigue. I have to tell you, this is a wonderful book for every single one of us to read because you're all a leader in your own right and in your own way, even if you're just a leader around your kitchen table. So how do you make sure you're not distracted? How do you keep the main thing, and why, when you think about it? Why was God so interested in rest? He's God. He created the world, and he rested. This must be a pretty big deal to God. Back after this.
12: Only God could have used my story in that way.
13: The moment you step into faith may be the moment healing begins. Hi, I'm Mark Gothier with Crew and Making Your Life Count. Grace from Grace and Max says God can use even your hardest story to help someone else feel seen and understood.
12: Stepping into the obedience of what I knew the Lord was telling me to do, and I really did not want to do it. Like, I did not want to be vulnerable. I did not want to be open. I did not want to talk about this And I did. And after the show, there was just a line of people just coming up and saying like, hey, I've been through that too, and I'm really struggling. And story after story of these people coming up to me and just saying, hey, like, you have no idea like how much that meant to me. Like, you have no idea that I needed to hear that. And it was one of those things where it's like, only God could have done that.
13: When Grace chose vulnerability over silence, people began opening up about their own struggles. And it reminded her that bringing pain into the light often reveals just how many others are carrying the same burden.
12: When we're able to be vulnerable and bring things into the light, that's when we can see how not alone we really are. 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
10: We're visiting with Marianne Howard. She is a passionate teacher of the scripture, a pastor's wife, and the co-host of the D6 podcast, and regularly contributes to the D6 family blog. We're talking about rest. This is, in some respects, a very unpopular topic, because I think we've drifted into this idea that as long as we're doing, somehow we're pleasing the Lord, rather than that ontological being. I borrowed that term from John Eldridge. I think he did a beautiful job of capturing it. It's just a matter of being in the moment and knowing that God loves you, period. Not comma, and then when you do all of these other things, somehow you've earned his love. That's sloppy Bible teaching, and I don't know where we've picked that up along the way. So it's important that good teachers like Marianne come along and really set the record straight again. Let me go back to where we were just before about the business with distractions, which I thought was good, because at the end of every chapter, and this is what good teachers always do, they ask questions to see if you've really owned the material, if it's yours now, not something you've read on a page. And an exercise that you challenge us to do is to take a look at our calendar. Talk to our friends on why that's so important.
15: Yes. This is the way that we fight distraction. We've got to slow down, number one. We've got to slow down. I have a teenage driver, and I'm constantly saying, whoa, whoa, whoa, when I get in the car with him. And that's kind of God's slowing us down. You know, we've got to slow down our pace so that we can pay attention to the things of God. You know, in Psalm 46, verse 10, it says, be still and know that I am God. But when you look at that whole context, the entire chapter, it's be still so that you can know that I am God. The slowing is important. It's an intentional pause to reverse our disordered priorities, and it's a choice. So God will not always speed up to catch up with us. He wants us to slow down to his pace. Be still so that you can know. Number two, we've got to examine our habits. We got to look at what's compromising life-giving habits that cultivate intimacy with Jesus. What are those things? Are you grabbing your phone? Or are you grabbing the word? We sleep with our phones right by our faces. And so, you know, my challenge to a group of friends that we're walking through the book together is plug your phone in across the room and replace it with God's word. Let's reach for that every morning. And number three, be attentive. Pay attention to what you pay attention to. What has your attention? What you think about, you care about, and what you care about is what you're going to chase. So really be attentive to what you're paying attention to. And then last, practice listening. Unplug the noise and plug into the presence of God. We have to create time and space to listen.
5: Yeah. Wow. Somebody once said, and it was something obviously that resonated with me, they said, show me your checkbook and I'll show you your priorities. Could not the same thing be said about our calendar? Show me your calendar and I'll show you your priorities. And there's just something again, and I don't know, maybe it's because we've stolen this from

0: from the world and thinking that hyperproduction is, you know, it's laudable. That's what we need to be doing is hyperproducing, if I can use that phrase, in Christendom as well. And yet the blank spaces, it seems to me, to our Heavenly Father, as are, if not more important than the places where everything is already filled in.
1: Absolutely. Absolutely. We've got to slow down our pace, because to be honest with you, the pace of your life will determine who's shepherding your soul, mm-hmm. number one. But also, we've got to make room, because here's the thing, if we stay busy from start to finish and say yes to everything, like I like to teach with this concept of our yeses and our noes and productivity with a Jenga game, a giant Jenga game stacked somewhere. And every time you say yes to something, you're pulling from something else. And so just like a Jenga game, if you keep pulling from the bottom, it's going to collapse. And that's what happens with all of our yeses and our productivity and feeling the need to be needed and building our own personal kingdoms to the point where, and that's to me, a great tragedy, is we get so busy building our own personal kingdoms that we miss his kingdom altogether.
0: Yeah. Wow. Well, let me pause at that point. So I made the point before, you've quoted some scriptures. We acknowledge that they're there. We look at the creation plan on the seventh day, God rested. Well, that's an anthropomorphic argument. He's spirit. So we superimpose the idea of resting, which is a human act, a human characteristic. But God exemplified it. Why? Why do you think that God wants us to pay attention to the concept of rest?
1: I think he wants us to work from rest and not to it. Mm. You know, you think about, and let me just say in scripture, he declares rest holy. He didn't declare a person holy. He declared the Sabbath day holy. And I don't think we treat it as holy. But I think he wants us to rest, then work. You know, he created the world and then he rested, not because he needed to rest, but as a model for us to practice. So I think he wants us to fight for space to rest and work out of that rest. And just so you know, resting is not just this self-coddling, you know, nap. Yes, take a nap, take a vacation, but the giver of rest is Jesus. He is the one, he says, come to me, all you who are weary and burdened, and I will give you rest. I'm the giver of rest. Stop reaching for all these other things that aren't going to do what only I can do.
0: Mm. So let me ask you a question. Is rest a diminishing of activities, or is it a state of mind?
1: Mm. I think it's both. I think it's both. When I teach how to rest properly and how to move towards intimacy with Christ, I talk about the four S's: silence, solitude, stillness, and surrender. And so I think it's both. I think we've got to create space. We've got to stop the production, and we've got to press in to know him. We've got to get aggressively attentive to him.
0: Yeah. Wow. Wow. This is such an important conversation, Marianne. I'm so thankful for the book. It's called Rest, Overcoming Spiritual Fatigue. I've got a link, by the way, to Marianne's website. It's right there on our information page. And the book we're discussing, Rest, Overcoming Spiritual Fatigue, that's where we always put our resources. On the right-hand side of the page, you can click on that and work your way through to figure out how you can get your copy of this important book, Rest, Overcoming Spiritual Fatigue. I'm so glad I have more time with Marianne Howard so we can talk about this important concept of rest. Back after this.
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0: 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Marianne Howard is our guest. For the last 20 years, she's been teaching and equipping and mentoring people and investing in something she calls intergenerational discipleship, which I think is great. It means passing the torch. Should the Lord tarry, we train up the next generation. That's biblical, by the way. It's a directive. She's, as I noticed before, a minister's wife. She understands and has seen firsthand how spiritual fatigue can impact ministries. And she's the co-host of D6 Podcast and a regular contributor to the D6 Family blog. Her book is called Rest, Overcoming Spiritual Fatigue. And I'm so thankful we have more time, Marianne, because I think this is a huge issue. And it's complex, and it's not necessarily self-revelatory. I think people might be so into the world of busyness, they fail to recognize the absence of rest, that somehow that voice in their head that says, just keep going and doing and going and doing and going and doing, is pleasing to the Lord. And meanwhile, we have intended, as you said so before, our own garden. So how much of this is tied into our identity?
1: So much. I think we get very, very, we start to allow our jobs to define us and our productivity and our efficiency. And we allow what we're accomplishing to become what's defining us rather than Christ. And I actually spend a chunk of a chapter really making sure, using scripture as identity markers and building an identity wall, because it's really easy to lose sight of who we are as leaders. Mm. We can start thinking that our ministry is who we are, or our children is who we are, or our spouse is who we are, or whatever it is. And that is a tactic of the enemy. If he can convince us that we are the amount of our productivity, then he wins. And then we're confused about who we are. Mm-hmm. And scripture over and over and over again declares who we are because of Christ.
0: Yeah. Yeah. So a good test, it seems to me, as someone were to say to you, so tell me something about yourself. And if the first words, I am fill in the blank, and it's tied to your job, does that require mm-hmm. some soul searching on our parts?
1: Absolutely. That is a good evaluation to know if your job is your Lord. And mm-hmm. it's an oppressive Lord. Let me just say that. It's an oppressive Lord. And it's like, until we stop and think about what is consuming us and why it's consuming us, we don't even realize it's climbed up on a throne and it's a form of idolatry.
0: Mm-hmm. Yeah, absolutely. And you said that word on purpose, and I'm glad you did. And some people might say, well, wait a minute, man, that doesn't make any sense. What I'm doing in Christian ministry is for the Lord. It's my calling. It's my mission. It's what I was gifted to do. How in the world can that become idolatry? That is such a salient point. Flesh that out a little bit for our friends, if you would, please.
1: Okay, a couple of things. I think when we think we know best and pride crawls into the driver's seat of our leadership and of our ministry. And it's basically, we're operating with Christ instead of letting him do it through us. We're in dangerous territory.
0: Mm.
1: He wants to do it for us, in us. But so often we like to be the consultant to God. and that's dangerous territory, because we're getting out ahead of him and we're leading, and that's not how he wants us, submitted and surrendered to him. I think also, I just want to speak to this in light of your question. I think one of the things that spiritual fatigue can create in us ministry leaders in particular is self-sufficiency, autonomy. When we think we're the only one on the planet who can accomplish something or minister to someone, that is a dangerous, dangerous domino lie to believe. And that is the last, that's why Jesus is saying, come to me, stop your self-sufficiency, stop thinking that you can do this on your own. Come to me, let me do this through you. And I want to just say this, if the only definition of rest that we know is the absence of work, we've missed God's gift, because he intended physical rest to lead to spiritual rest. And all of those things help reorient our heart around, he's King, he's Lord, he's going to do this through me.
0: Wow. You just hit a responsive nerve, and I want to go back, because that's also, I think, something to consider. And I think it's also part of our problematic thinking. So if the opposite of work is not working, and that not working then constitutes rest, we really don't have a grasp on the definition of what rest is. So how should we be defining rest?
1: He never said strive tirelessly.
0: Yes.
1: He never said that. He never said, you know, come to me, all of you who are killing it and living your best life. And I will, he says, come to me if you're weary and burdened. If you're at the end of your rope, I recently taught on weariness and spiritual fatigue using Waffle House hash browns, scattered, smothered, covered, chunked. And it just talks about scrutiny. And when you think about that in leadership narratives, those are the perfect words for fatigue and weariness. He doesn't say strive tirelessly. He declared on the cross, it is finished. Yeah. And that is how we define rest, is we rest in the finished work of Jesus, not work and earn. He says it is finished. It is done. The cross finished it. The resurrection finished it. So that's a period. And so many times, can I just say in my life, so many times where God has placed a period in my life, the enemy wants to come behind with a question mark.
0: Yes.
1: He does that in scripture. He did it with Eve. He did it with Jesus in the wilderness. He said, if you are the Son of God, if he is the Son of God. There's no if about it. And it's declarative. He said, it is finished. So could I just say to every leader out there that's weary right now, just know it is finished. Rest in the finished work of Jesus. That's where your rest comes from, is his finished.

0: you know, I need to surrender and I need to rest. And that means hop in the recliner and recline, mm-hmm. you know, into life. And that's not how we don't recline into holiness. We don't recline into sanctification. It's active. So there is active living. There's active obedience, but there it's a surrendered heart posture. One of the things I talk about is that's going to help with this question is I get into the disciplines of intimacy with Christ and I get into silence, solitude, stillness, and surrender. And surrender in particular, that definition is to cease resistance and submit, let go and trust, releasing control. So you're still actively working. You're still actively serving. You're still actively leading, but your heart is surrendered and he is the one that's doing the work through you.
1: Yeah. So let me go to these four because I think these are worthy of a little deeper conversation. Silence, solitude, stillness, surrender. So silence, you intimated earlier that meant just turn it all off. We're surrounded with a cacophony of noise. And you made an excellent point about replacing the word of God with your phone, putting it on the other side of the room. In fact, I remember a dear friend who said she went on a 6-month sabbatical just to see where her priorities were if she got into the word before she checked her email, because that was a real indicator of where she was. So that silence is understandable. What about the solitude, and how does the solitude differ from loneliness?
0: Ooh, great one. So I use an image of a person in a hammock, because the thing is, in leadership narratives, we are always around people. We're in the business of human development and discipleship, and we're always around people. And so the discipline of solitude is to be alone and turn away from human interaction and external distractions with the purpose of refining the soul. You're not isolating. You're coming away to be with Jesus. You're coming away to be with him. And we've got to get away from the noise and the people if we're going to hear God. I mean, we just do. We've got to separate and come away from the pressure of people and plug into the presence of God and be with him and enjoy time with him and not avoid it. That's one of the things that I've recently thought about and why we fill our lives up with so much. It's, you know, everyone deals with pressure in one of two ways, avoidance or control, escape or control. And so what we've got to do is we've got to zone in and go, what do I turn to? Do I escape on my phone and get on my game and escape reality? Or do I bear down and try to control? And what solitude does is it kind of helps us take our, like, move back and step away and be with him, be alone with Christ. Remember, Christ is relational, not just transactional. He's relational. He's not transactional. He's relational. He wants a relationship with you. When Jesus died, he tore that veil from top to bottom. And that invites us into intimacy. And I will tell you, there is a difference between proximity and intimacy. Mm-hmm. Proximity is standing out here, standing away from. Intimacy is a pressing in. It's closeness. It's close connection. And we've got to be careful. He invites us to the table to feast with him. He doesn't want us crawling around on the floor picking up crumbs.
1: Yeah. Wow. So good. On the other side, I do want to talk about stillness and surrender. But just to your point about solitude, for me, one of the things I've learned is that there is a contentedness in solitude, which is the distinctive between solitude and loneliness. Loneliness, you have no sense that anyone's with you at all. Solitude, as you just pointed out, is being with him. So there really isn't a lone isolation in solitude. It's a contentment because you're in his presence. When we come back, let's talk about stillness and surrender. This is a wonderful little book that really gets you to do a deep dive into you in a personal inventory. What are your priorities? How are you taking this treasure of time and using it for him? Are you including real rest? Back after this.
2: Good afternoon. It's John Hemmer. So excited about this. A week from today, we officially turn 100 years old. Yeah, we are celebrating 100 years of ministry. Praise the Lord. We could have never have done this without him, his grace, his provision, and you as well. You are a vital part of the Moody Radio family. I want to encourage you to take a look back. 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
7: 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Visiting with Marianne Howard, who's passionate about teaching the Word of God and mentoring others to grow up in Him. She's written a fabulous book called Rest, Overcoming Spiritual Fatigue. And we were talking about four Christian disciplines. Now, that's a word, by the way, that the patriarchs of old used to use on a regular basis. We've shied away from it somehow. Either we misunderstand the word discipline, like we think we're going to be spanked, so we stay away from it, or we don't have the wherewithal to be disciplined enough to practice one of the disciplines. So I'm so thankful that this is working back into our verbiage as followers of Jesus Christ. So we've talked a bit about silence and solitude. Stillness and surrender are the other two. Now, stillness, it's a poetic concept, but I'm sure that there are a lot of people who can't say, I don't draw the distinction between silence and stillness. What's the distinction?
8: It's a stop, cease, and desist. Make room for listening. It gives us the freedom to observe, and it opens us to peace and invites us to know our limitedness and God's vastness. Here's the thing. Silence, solitude, stillness, and surrender, the opposite of those, thinking about what we've been talking about with spiritual fatigue and burnout and all the things and the productivity and the need and identity. Think about the opposite of silence is noise. The opposite of solitude is you're constantly with people. The opposite of stillness is busyness and productivity. And the opposite of surrender is control. And so that's what these disciplines do, is they reorient us to God's vastness and our limitedness. that's what it helps us to do. And so stillness is about stopping. It's be still. And that is a rebuke in scripture. Psalm 46, verse 10. It's a rebuke to say, stop moving so that you can know that I am God. So we've got to silence the noise. When we teach this, we give tangible earplugs as the tangible reminder. It's a hands on teachable thing. So you're holding those earplugs because you're silencing the noise. Solitude, you're coming away from the demand of people. Stillness, you're stopping. You're stopping the movement, the going, the productivity, the movement, all of those things. You're stopping it so that you can make room to know God. And then the discipline of surrender, which is to submit, to let go, and to trust.
9: Hmm. And that's risky, is it not? Because if, when we talked about this earlier, if the busyness is inexorably tied to your identity, if you've made this an idol, if the core of this is really self-centeredness, the surrender might be, if you're in that cobweb at all, might be the most difficult of all, because you really have to allow your significance, your worth, your value to be in him, Acts 17. And for some people, that's not sufficient. It should be more than sufficient for all of us. But the surrender says, if I never did anything in any way, shape, or form that identified me as a leader going forward, I am absolutely whole, content, and at peace because I am in him. In him, we live and move and have our being. So how does one sort of develop, if I can put it this way, the spiritual muscle to surrender?
8: I think it's important for us to understand that we're not only what we offer, but how we worship, honor, and obey.
9: Mm.
8: And so it really does come down to, what do you believe about God? Do you believe that he's Lord? Do you believe that he's the king of your life, that he sits enthroned? And so that's really what that leaves that open for. And that's the question that, that you've got to, whatever you're wrestling with. We recently did a conference, and we went through the Hokey Pokey. Back in the 80s, we would go to the skating rink and literally skate in circles, but we would do the Hokey Pokey, and you put your right arm in, you put your right arm out, you put your right arm in, and you shake it all about. You do the Hokey Pokey and you turn yourself around. That's what it's all about. But the point in that is, so many times we're playing the Hokey Pokey with God. It's, we put our ministry in, we pull our family out, we put whatever it is. Think about what it is in your life. What are you putting in? And what are you trying to pull back from God? At the end of the day, you've got to trust him with it. He's worthy of it. He is going to take it and do something with it that you can't even imagine. And so it really comes down to, what do you believe about God? But to be honest with you, you've got to practice the silence, solitude, and stillness to even be able to surrender. Those all build.
9: Mm. The intersection between all of those. Wow. So many questions I want to ask you in an hour that's gone far too quickly, but as my mom would say, has been a delicious conversation. You make the statement in the book, and you quote another too, about this idea of you cannot hurry and love well. It's an intriguing idea. Talk to me about that.
8: When we are in a hurry, the more you increase the speed of your life, your capacity to love others well is going to be compromised. And what happens is, hurry will cause you to miss the needs of those around you. And so it makes relationships shallow. And so we've got to slow down to see people. If I'm in a rush season and I'm going and going and doing this, that, and the other, and I'm constantly looking at my phone and constantly checking notifications, but I'm also trying to have lunch with my best friend, how does she feel valued in that?
9: Mm-hmm.
8: She doesn't. And so the pace of our life, we've got to slow down to see people. That's the pace of Jesus.
9: Wow. So you've practiced this in your own life. Did you have periods where you thought, I can't do this? Or was it an easy decision to put these disciplines into place?
8: Most difficult thing I've done. The book is really about my resistance to rest, just so you know. It's my own vulnerable story of my resistance to rest. It was very difficult, but very worth it. If you're burnt out and you're dangling in spiritual fatigue, these four disciplines will help you significantly.
9: Wow, wow. So you've not looked back at all. And if you can do it, then the rest of us can do it. One last quick question. Has it changed you and your relationship with the Lord?
8: Absolutely. Less anxiety, less chaos, more focus, because he's the giver of rest. I know where to go for it. I wasn't going to the right things to get rest. We have to go to the person of Jesus for rest. He's the only one who can give it. And it will change your life, and it will change the world, because this world's watching us and who we trust and who we walk with and who we surrender to.
9: Yeah. Wow, that last statement that you made, Marianne, makes the whole reading of the book compelling and the whole concept of putting these four disciplines into place very appealing. Thank you. It's a different kind of conversation than what we've heard in the church over the last several decades. It's all about leadership, leadership, leadership. And you're saying, wait a minute, who are you going to? Who do you want to be with? Who carries your burdens? Thank you, Marianne, for a wonderful conversation. The book, again, is called Rest, Overcoming Spiritual Fatigue. See you next time, friends.
10: You are listening to Moody Radio. Good afternoon. It's John Hemmer. So last weekend, my daughter had her first play date with a really good friend of hers. And we're just about ready to go. We're about to leave the house. And my daughter comes down the stairs because her friend's mom said, you know, definitely, because they have a pool. So, you know, they're like, hey, definitely have her, you know, bring a towel and bring her bathing suit. So all that was in this backpack. And I had the backpack in my hand, and my daughter comes down the stairs, and I look at her and I just start tearing up. Because it's one of these moments where, you know, things are changing. She's getting older, and I started tearing up, and she's like, Dad, what's wrong with you? And I'm just like, you're just getting older. And it's the thing. Let's really hang on to these special moments, the moments that God has us in right now.
11: You found Bible Q&A with John MacArthur, pastor, Bible teacher, and author of the MacArthur New Testament Commentary Series. This is Denny Nugent here with a question from the 6th chapter of the Gospel of John, where in verse 53, Jesus tells the disciples, "Unless you eat the flesh of the Son of Man and drink his blood, you have no life in yourselves. He who eats my flesh and drinks my blood has eternal life, and I will raise him up on the last day." Now, John, it'd be easy to read that passage and assume Jesus is talking about the ordinance of communion, but is that what he's referring to there?
12: Well, he is not talking about the ordinance of communion there, of course. That is not established until the upper room on the night he was betrayed, before his crucifixion, when he transfers the Passover into the Lord's Supper, the Lord's table. What he is saying in John chapter 6 is simply, you must take me in. His point was an analogy that has spiritual rather than literal significance. In other words, you have to embrace me. You have to embrace me, the Son of Man. You have to embrace me in my death, or you have no eternal life. To acknowledge a crucified Son of Man, a crucified Messiah for the Jews, was unthinkable, alien, objectionable, and they had no interest in a crucified Messiah. Our Lord is saying, if you don't acknowledge me as the Son of Man who offers himself as a sacrifice for sin, if you don't take in all of that, believe that with all your heart, you cannot have eternal life. You must believe in the incarnation and the death of the Messiah.
11: This is Bible Q&A with John MacArthur. If you'd like more in-depth teaching from the Gospel of John, visit MacArthurCommentaries.com.
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14: 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Finally, he got the help he needed, and victory became a reality for him. Years later, on a Sunday morning, he was getting ready to preach. 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And God spoke to his heart and said, "My child, do you think I love you more now than I did then? The truth is, I never stopped loving you even when you were failing miserably." Hey, how different do you think your life would be if you truly believed that God loved you no matter what? As you and I truly accept his love for us, even when we are at our worst, then we're able to forsake sin and fulfill the great commandment, which is to love him with all our heart, soul, mind, and strength. Now that's real hope.
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15: Unhealthy air will remain in places. We will see widespread smoke, and overnight low will drop down to right around 70 degrees. On Friday, high temperatures working their way up into the lower 90s. Now, we will see a chance of a few showers and storms on Saturday. Otherwise, some sunshine, a high near 85. Back in the mid-80s with sunny skies Sunday. I'm staff meteorologist Sally Russell for 89.3 Moody Radio.
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0: Japanese submarine slammed two torpedoes into our side, Chief. It was coming back from the island of Tinian Delady. Just delivered the bomb, the Hiroshima bomb. 1,100 men went into the water. Vessel went down in 12 minutes. Didn't see the first shark for about half an hour. Tiger, 13-footer, you know. You know that when you're in the water, Chief? You tell by looking from the dorsal to the tail. Well, we didn't know. Was our bomb mission had been so secret. No distress signal had been sent. They didn't even list us overdue for a week. Very first light, Chief. Sharks come cruising. So we formed ourselves into tight groups. You know, it's kind of like old squares in a battle, like you see in a calendar, like the Battle of Waterloo. And the idea was, shark comes to the nearest man, that man, he start pounding and hollering and screaming. Sometimes the shark go away. Sometimes he wouldn't go away. Sometimes that shark, he looks right into you, right into your eyes. You know the thing about a shark, he's got lifeless eyes, black eyes, like a doll's eyes. When he comes at you, doesn't seem to be living until he bites you, and those black eyes roll over white, and then, oh, then you hear that terrible high-pitched screaming. The ocean turns red, and in spite of all the pounding and the hollering, they all come in, they rip you to pieces. So 1,100 men went in the war. 316 men come out. The sharks took the rest June the 29th, 1945.
1: Welcome to In the Market with Janet Parshall. How many of you remember seeing the summer blockbuster Jaws? And for a whole lot of people within the sound of my voice, the only history lesson they ever got on the USS Indianapolis was that segment of the movie. Now, you were all waiting for your first glimpse of the Great White, so you might have missed that part of the story. Well, you're not going to miss it this hour, because you're going to hear the story of a man who was there. He was aboard the USS Indianapolis, and he survived. You heard the actor say that 1,100 men went in and 316 came out. And what a story it is of perseverance, of heroism, of death, of trusting God, even when you're thinking you're going to slip down into the depths. So I want to do something different this hour. I want to replay for you an amazing story that isn't a movie. It is, in fact, a story of heroism, of courage, of strength, of total and complete reliance on the Lord. You're going to hear the story of a man who was a part of that scene that was discussed in that blockbuster Jaws, only for him, it wasn't at all fiction. It was a reality, a nightmare, more to the point. You're going to hear during the course of this hour several details about his experience, but let me just give you a quick flyover. Edgar Harold was stationed aboard the USS Indianapolis in 1945, guarding components of the atomic bomb it was carrying. In one of the most notorious stories of the war, the ship was torpedoed by a Japanese submarine and sank, leaving its crew fighting for their lives in shark-infested waters. Of the crew, and it's a little bit bigger than that scene reported in Jaws, it was actually 1,195 men that went in. Edgar Harold was one of only 316 to survive. He later returned to the United States and owned and operated the Pella Window Company in Rock Island, Illinois for 35 years until his retirement in 1985. I want you to know that before he retired and before he was called home to be with the Lord, Edgar served on the Moody Bible Institute Board of Trustees for 15 years, and his son, Dr. David Harrell, went to Moody Bible Institute. So together, Edgar and his son David wrote the book Out of the Depths, relating his experience in the USS Indianapolis disaster. And in 2018, Edgar and the other remaining survivors of the USS Indianapolis were honored with a Congressional Gold Medal.
2: Now, that's pretty stunning. That's not a movie. That is reality, and that is a contribution that Edgar made. Let me give you a quote that comes right out of his book from Out of the Depths. He said, "I still remember my first impression when boarding the Indy, as we would affectionately call it. This thing is big, really big, like it was out of some kind of a floating city. For a country boy from Kentucky, it was overwhelming. The sight of the massive guns gave me goosebumps. Never having seen guns larger than a double-barrel shotgun, I remember laughing to myself, thinking, my, we can win the war just by ourselves with these monsters." And that comes right out of the book that Edgar and David wrote together, Out of the Depths. So I want you to hear this story because this is representative of the kinds of conversations we've had on Moody Radio for 100 years, where we connect people with real stories, with real history. But what sets our stories apart is the centrality of the gospel message of Jesus Christ. Edgar loved the Lord with all of his heart. He loved Moody Bible Institute, hence his service to Moody for 15 years, again, on the Board of Trustees. But I read this story, and I read about this quiet Kentuckian who decided that he would join the war because things were heating up, where every American of his age said, "I got to go." So he goes to his father, and he says, "Pop, I got to serve." And I know the father knew that that was the right thing to do, but he also knew that he was going directly into harm's way. Neither Edgar or his dad or his family would have any idea that what he would experience would be harrowing. What must it have been like to be floating in the dark waters for all of those hours, knowing that your fellow seamen were bobbing in the water up one minute, down the next, and that the waters were slowly being stained with the blood of your fellow men serving on the ship? How do you persevere? How do you maintain your calm? How do you keep your fear under control? And what kind of prayers do you cry out to God when you're in the middle of an absolutely horrific nightmare? All of that Edgar writes about in his book, Out of the Depths. And what's most important out of this story is, yes, he survived, but oh, his absolute and total reliance on God in the midst of this disaster. So prepare yourself to hear a fabulous conversation of a real American hero. And we honor the life of Edgar Harold back after this.
3: Good afternoon. It's John Hemmer. Thanks to C.H. Hansen, you can book your cabin right now for the upcoming Moody Radio cruise to Alaska. Imagine being on that cruise ship, seeing the whales, the glaciers, the sights, the sounds. And then Carl from Carl and Crew, he'll be there leading devotions. So will Dr. Michael Rydelnik. The amazing food, the fellowship. Do not miss the opportunity. 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

0: McVeigh's ship sinks in just 12 minutes. As it plummets, some are sucked down with it into the cold depths. The men are adrift hundreds of miles from land in the middle of the Philippine Sea. Four main species of large shark live in the open ocean. Blues and silkies are common and known to range hundreds of miles in search of food. Makos are the fastest shark in the sea. They can swim at over 30 miles an hour and jump up to 20 feet in the air. Also in the area are some of the most aggressive sharks in the world, oceanic whitetips. All four species can grow to over 10 feet long and are easily capable of killing humans. The ordeal for the men thrown into this dark alien world is just beginning. The Indianapolis tragedy will become the largest recorded encounter between humans and sharks.
1: Amazing. And what an honor it is to talk to a man who was on the USS Indianapolis when she was struck and went down. Edgar Hill writes about it in his book, Out of the Depths. It is his story of survival, and it is one of those books where I guarantee you, you will start it and you will not be able to put the book down. Edgar, let me ask a little bit, if I may please, about the history of the USS Indianapolis. When did you become a crew member, and how long had you been a part of the crew before that fateful day when she was hit?
2: Oh, I went in the Marine Corps in 43, and soon after boot camp and sea school, they sent me up to San Francisco early in 44, and I went aboard Indianapolis, and that was to be my home for the duration, I guess, nearly of the war, but at least until the Indianapolis was sunk in July 30, 1945.
1: Edgar, this is where I think the story is difficult for some who didn't live through World War II and don't understand the heavy weight of governance and the decisions that have to be made in time of war. You say that we should avoid war at all costs, and you are right, and you have been there, and you have seen the reminder that we are a sin-sick, fallen planet desperately in need of a savior. But there was some cargo that the USS Indianapolis was carrying. Can you explain to our friends what it was and tell us why communication became difficult?
2: Well, it was at Okinawa that we received a kamikaze plane early in 45, and we had to come back to the States to get repaired. We lost several boys in that encounter, and then after repair, then we noticed a large container coming aboard our ship, and my Marine captain asked that I station a guard in the port hangar deck to guard that big box. And then there was a couple of proposed to be Air Force officers coming aboard, and they had a little canister in a metal cage, and a couple of sailors took that up to a certain stateroom, and my Marine captain again said, "Harold, station a guard on the outside of the hatch." "Well, what do they have, Captain Parks?" He said, "We don't know. We don't even know who they are, and we didn't know who they were, but may I get ahead of the story and just say they were not Air Force officers. They were scientists from Los Alamos, New Mexico, and what they had in that container was half of the uranium that America owned at that time. And what was in that big crate, we found out after we delivered it that it was the components of Fat Man and Little Boy, the two atomic bombs that would be dropped at Hiroshima and Nagasaki."
1: Wow. Wow, absolutely amazing. Edgar, let me go back just a little bit and ask you to give us your insight about the kamikaze pilots. Again, for far too many people listening, Hollywood is their teacher in this area. But not having been there, not having seen that personally, the only thing that I can liken it to is the terrorists, particularly in light of what I've seen in Israel, and because I'm so close to the U.S., the Pentagon building, that when someone is committed to a cause to the point where they're willing to die in the hopes of taking as many other people with them as possible, that is a terrorist. We didn't call them terrorists back then, but do you think they were in fact terrorists?
2: Oh, no question about it. They were losing the war, and they knew it. And they didn't have sufficient fuel. They didn't have sufficient aircraft. And they had men that were committed to their way of life. And so here they are. They're going to dive into you or any way that they can destroy you. And it was at Okinawa that I recall vividly, even today, looking up and seeing that aircraft in its dive. And then within 12 seconds or so, he had hit. And one armor-piercing bomb went all the way through the ship, went through our mess hall, a berthing compartment, out the bottom, went through our water distilling plant and went out the bottom of the ship and exploded on the big shaft that turns the big screws.
1: Amazing. Edgar, when that plane was coming in, you cried out to God, did you not?
2: Oh, no question about it. I thought life was over. And you've heard the expression, you know, when something like that is happening, your mind flashes through just in a, everything goes through your mind all of a sudden. And yes, I just knew that I would be in the presence of the Lord momentarily, but momentarily then I could see that the aircraft was on our deck of the ship, and the boys were pushing it over into the water. But it was sometime later before we knew really what really the damage that he had done.
1: Wow. Wow. Edgar, let me take a break. And when I come back, you've delivered the components that are going to be used in these atomic bombs. It changed the war almost instantaneously when they were finally used. But it ends up putting the Indianapolis in harm's way even before she's hit because of the cargo you were carrying. Let me pick up the story at that point. This is a true story, friends. True story of a man who is part of history, who lived it, who saw it, who was an eyewitness. And thanks be to God, he was able to write about it and put it in a book called Out of the Depths, an unforgettable World War II story of survival courage and the sinking of the USS Indianapolis. So very much more to the story after this.

0: One stormy evening in a village near Tabora, Tanzania, Juma sat alone in his mud brick house while rain hammered the tin roof. His loneliness felt heavier on nights like this. Seeking comfort, he reached for his old radio and slowly turned the dial. Through the static, a faint voice emerged. It was Radio Uhai. The words pierced the darkness around him. "Even though I walk through the valley, I will fear no evil." Juma later shared that it felt like God himself had spoken into his despair. That weak signal in the middle of a storm became a lifeline of faith. 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
5: There were men on my raft who were not deeply religious, but they wanted to hear about God in the water. Many of them found God by the time they came out. My prayers made the idea of dying more bearable. I thought about my family, my wonderful mother. I'd had two brothers, one who died at birth and the other who died at age 7. I didn't want my mother to lose another son.
6: These are stories all regarding the USS Indianapolis, and what a humbling privilege it is for me personally, and I know for you listening as well, to be visiting with Edgar Harrell, who served our country in World War II, served aboard the USS Indianapolis, wrote about it in his book Out of the Depths, was an eyewitness to history. And, you know, slowly we are losing these great heroes, and we need to hear their stories as much as possible and as many times as possible, because there are lessons for us, the next generation. And should the Lord tarry in his return, we need to take a look at our country, who we are, and remind ourselves again that freedom comes with a very, very hefty price tag. Edgar knows that full well. He has seen the price paid over and over and over again. So, Edgar, and there's so much to the story. You drop off the components that are going to be used in one of the two atomic bombs. You're on the USS Indianapolis. You're coming back again after making your delivery. But because of the cargo, as I understand it, there was a communications blackout. Is that correct?
7: Well, if you listen to the Navy, they might tell you that. But I say that is not necessarily the case, because we delivered our cargo and we knew all the scuttlebutt since our ship was the flagship of Admiral Spruance. We knew that we were to go to the Philippines to prepare for the main invasion of Japan, which would have taken place in November 45. So we deliver our cargo, not knowing what we had, and Captain McVay stopped at CINPAC, Central Pacific Command in Guam, asked for his sailing orders, and they tell him we are to go to the Philippines to prepare for the main invasion of Japan. He asked for an escort, and they tell him, you don't need an escort, but they were not telling the truth. They could have said, you need an escort because we've broken the Japanese code and we know everything that they're doing. They could have said, you need an escort because we lost the USS Underhill 4 days ago and we lost 129 boys. They could have even told him that you need an escort because we know that the Taiman group of submarines are working in those waters. They do not tell him that. They sent us out in harm's way knowing all of those facts. And so here we undertake to make a trip to the Philippines, some 1,100 miles or so, and 3 days out of Guam on the night of July the 30th, we encountered that Jap sub that basically the Navy knew that they were out there. We had no underwater sound gear.

0: had denied us an escort. So we need some help. And Commander Hoshimoto now waited for us somewhat at the crossroads. He had not been successful in getting a combatant ship the whole war. So all he had to do is put his little periscope up out of the water. And we could not detect him, but he could detect us. All he had to do was wait. He waited patiently. And when we got in range, he announced to his crew, stand by, code red. And then all of a sudden, you know, he said, fire. And about every 2 seconds, he fired one of 6 torpedoes. Mm-hmm. So he has 6 torpedoes in the water now, of which 2 hit us. And the rest, of course, is history, and I can get into details what yes. takes place from here on.
1: Yes. Edgar, that is exactly what I would like you to do, but let me just get a personal take from you. 2 of the 6 hit the Indianapolis. What goes through your mind when you feel the impact of that torpedo?
0: What went through my mind? Well, I just nearly knew that life again is over. Because if you can imagine, I'm sleeping on the deck under the barrels of number 1 turret nearly all the way forward, and that first torpedo cut the bow of the ship off. When I say cut it off, it wasn't there. And I could hear immediately that we're moving in the water some 15 mile an hour, and you could hear that water being forced in below deck, and those bulkheads were breaking, and you knew that the ship was doomed. The second torpedo was back close to the marine compartment, and no doubt a big gaping hole there, but no one lived to tell of that. And then there were multiple explosions below deck. And then I realized, this ship is sinking, and I don't have a life jacket. My life jacket is in the Marine Corps locker. And I began then to make my way back to my emergency station to receive orders as to what I'm to do. But on the way back, there were officers coming out of the forward area, and they were pleading for some assistance in that. You could see that they were flash burn, or maybe they had put their hand against a hot bulkhead and left the skin of the hand there, and they were just in their skivvies, and they were pleading for some assistance. But I have to make my way to my emergency station to receive orders to what I'm to do. And before I get there, I realize I don't have a life jacket. My life jacket is down in my Marine Corps locker, and getting to the quarterdeck.
1: Let me stop you there, Edgar. What a point for us to pause in the story. Edgar Harrell is with us. He writes about this day, this true day in American history, called Out of the Depths. It is the story of the sinking of the USS Indianapolis, but it's also a story of survival and courage. More after this.
2: You are listening to Moody Radio. Good afternoon. It's John Hemmer. Ever have like a sticky spot on your kitchen floor? You walk over it, you walk on it, it's always like annoyingly sticky, but then for some reason when you're not standing on it, you can never pinpoint where it is to clean it up, and you finally pinpoint it, and then you get the spray cleaner and you get the paper towels, but as you're doing that, you don't take your eyes off that area. Because it's like if you take your eyes off that spot, you're going to forget where it is again. And it's going to start all over again. You've been there before? That happened the other day. And I finally found the spot. I was so excited. But it's like that in our Christian walk. We can't take our eyes off the Lord. We got to have him in the center of everything. Because when we take our eyes off him, that's when things start to go wrong. Let's challenge each other to always keep our eyes on him.
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0: Dozens of men share the same hallucination.
1: Everyone got in a long line. I said, "What are you doing?" And someone answered, "Doctor, there's an island just up ahead of here." They all saw the island. Even I fought hallucinations off and on, but something always brought me back.
0: The men who leave the safety of the group will not survive. There is no island.
2: Edgar Harrell knows this. He was there. He is one of the last survivors of the USS Indianapolis. And, you know, I cannot tell you what it means to be in the presence of a man who has served his country like Edgar has and who survived, gives the glory to the Lord, writes about it in his book. And then on top of all of this, to have a Moody connection is just unbelievable. Edgar served for 15 years on the board of Moody Bible Institute, and his son David attended Moody Bible Institute, who's the co-author of the book as well. So let me just quickly recap. Edgar comes from Kentucky. World War II is heating up in the Pacific. He becomes a Marine. He serves on the USS Indianapolis without knowing the men in the ship are transporting the uranium that's going to be used in one of the two bombs that will cause 2 weeks after the Indianapolis is hit to end the war in the Pacific. They're steaming their way back. Six torpedoes are fired. Two hit the Indianapolis. And Edgar, you said something that I'm sure stopped a lot of us in our thoughts when you were speaking. The ship has been hit. You're hearing the cracking. You're smelling the burning. You know that people have died instantly. And you, sir, are looking to go back to get your orders. That says something about your character and your presence of mind in the midst of all of that. You also realized you didn't have a life jacket and she was going down fast. History tells us, and I would love for you to tell me if this is true, that she went down in less than 15 minutes. Is that true?
3: About 12 minutes, everyone thinks. So, yes.
2: Wow. Amazing. So you're looking for your life jacket. Take the story from there, if you would, please.
3: Okay, I get to the quarterdeck. My Marine lieutenant is there, and I can see all the canvas bags of new Kaponk life jackets, and I asked permission to cut those down, and he said, "Not until we get word to abandon ship." Well, the ship is sinking. Even by now, there's water on the quarterdeck. And then there was a Navy commander that came through the hatch from below deck, and I recognized who he was, but he was nearly beyond recognition in that he had been flash burned considerable, and someone hollered out, "Get the commander a life jacket," and they began to cut those down. I managed to get me a life jacket, but I'm desperately now wanting to hear the word abandon ship because there's water on the quarterdeck. Normally, the quarterdeck on the starboard side would be 8 feet above the waterline, but water's on the quarterdeck. So you know the ship is doomed, and I just came from the forward area, and I knew that the first 100 yards of the ship was nearly all the way under. And then finally word trickles down to abandon ship, and I managed to rush over to the high side there on the port side and grab a hold of that big steel cable. And others were desperate to get off of the ship, and I'm hanging on to that rail, looking out into the blackness of the night, looking out into all that oil on the water, and knowing that I'm going to have to leave the ship and wondering if life indeed is over now. And I might say, as I grabbed a hold of that rail and looked out into the blackness, I have to say there's times when you pray and there's times when you pray. And there is a difference. And I pleaded with the Lord. I tell him, "I don't want to die. I've got a family back home, mom and dad, older sister, younger sister, six younger brothers, and a certain brunette that said that she would wait for me, and I'll get ahead of my story and say she waited, and in 47 we were married, and this July the 25th would be our 67th wedding anniversary. We're looking Amen. Forward to that. But nevertheless, I leave the ship. And I'm swimming away from the ship, look and see that the bow is already under. The fantail is coming high in the air. And then I'm trying to get away from the ship so that it would not suck me under. And you swim out to the first buddy you see out there. And after a bit, we see that the ship is gone. And so we wonder who all might be out in the water someplace. And we begin to take inventory of our little group, and the best that we could surmise would it be about 80 of us. And I wanted to know if there's any Marines. Well, there were two Marines. One had gone into the water head first, and he's going to have a miserable time with that oil and that salt water the next days. But the other Marine had been no doubt blown up against a bulkhead or something. He had multiple breaks in his body. I tried to caress him and console him, but basically he died, me holding on to him within the hour. And then from there, then we take inventory of our group. There's about 80 of us. Several did not have life jackets. Many had been injured, and they're hanging on to someone else. And we're trying to corral everyone and to keep us all into a close proximity, because the swells maybe were 8 or 10 feet, and we would go up on those, and we're scattered. So we're desperate to try to hold everyone together, and we lose several boys before morning. But when morning came, we could see those big fins swimming around and around and around. And you were desperate, you know, you were so frightened, but they were not attacking us. But it isn't long till someone maybe breaks loose from the group. He's swimming out by himself, splashing around in the water, and you hear a blood-curdling scream, and you look, and you see that that Kapok went under, and momentarily, like a fish cork, it comes to the surface, and then fins, fins, fins, blood, blood, blood, more and more sharks. You dare not to go. You go in the opposite direction, but later you check your buddy to find out who he might have been, and you find out maybe the bottom torso is gone or is disemboweled. May I say that's going to happen multiple, multiple times the next 4.5 days. I'll take you through that day, and let's go to the second day. The second day, about half of the boys now are gone, and so many of them, too, sharks, many of them, too, dehydrated.

0: They don't know who you are. They may even think that you're a Jap, or they may think that you've got a canteen of water in your life jacket. And things of that nature are happening here the second day. But, you know, we pray. We know that we have to have some assistance, and we are desperate for water, dare not to drink it, because we see what happens when one does, and then all of a sudden there's a little rain cloud coming over. We said, look, look, there's rain. There's a little cloud coming. It's raining. It's raining. Thank you, Lord. Thank you, Lord. And the little cloud did come over, and it dropped some water, but how much water can you catch in your mouth looking up heavenward and thanking you, Lord? Thanking you, maybe a few tablespoons full, and then the little cloud moves on. So we were desperate for water. Let me take you through to the third day. By the third day at noon, may I say, there's only 17 of us. Now, what has happened? Well, you can use your own imagination as to what we're experiencing. Swimming in 100-degree weather in the daytime, bareheaded. At night, the water is 85 degrees, and it's windy, and you're wet, and hypothermia will set in unless you can keep a little bit of your clothing on to keep your body temperature in. But those that without any clothing on, they're going to succumb, and there's no recovering once their body temperature drops down below that 85. Now, the third day at noon, though, 17 of us, and we know that we can't make it unless we can get help. And we see planes flying over 30,000 feet, but no one's looking for us. But sometime there that day, I often say many times, you know, there's times when you pray, and here is the time to pray, and we are praying. We say, we can't make it, Lord. I can hear this one sailor now. God, if you're out there, I don't want to die. I've got a son back home I've never seen. So we're desperate, and we have prayed. And after a season of prayer, we came up on a little swell, and we said, look, look, there's a raft out there. Well, it was a raft, but no one was on the raft. There were five sailors around the little makeshift of a raft. But what they had was the one thing that we desperately needed, because even by now, the third day, our capon jackets won't hold our heads out of the water, so we take them off, and we're seated in our capon jackets. And as that little raft came in, we could see there's five sailors around the little makeshift of a raft, and they got closer and closer and closer. We could see what was on that raft. They had taken capon jackets off of boys that had already expired and squeezed them out and put them up on that little raft. And now in that 100-degree sun, they're drying out. So when they came into our group, we had an exchange of a life jacket. And then they asked if anybody wanted to join them to swim closer to the Philippines. We've got to get close enough to the Philippines that someone will spot us, or else we aren't going to make it.
1: 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We've got a few more minutes with Edgar Harold, who's one of the lone survivors of the attack on the USS Indianapolis. Our final thoughts right after this.
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0: To ensure their own survival, the living must make hard decisions.
1: We tried to stay away from the burned and anyone who was bleeding. We soon realized that this was a sure invitation for a shark attack. And as soon as someone died, we'd shove the body away for the sharks. In the hope that they'd not come back for us.
2: I can't say whether or not those dead bodies were eaten by the sharks. I assume they were. If I were to guess, our dead shipmates probably saved a lot of our lives.
3: Wow. It's the story of the USS Indianapolis. It reads like fiction, but it's a part of America's history. And Edgar Harrell knows that. He was there. He was on board the USS Indianapolis. And Edgar, the hour is going far too quickly. Two things before we go back and get the end of the story. In the Market with JanetParshall.org. You're going to see Edgar's beautiful smiling face, a link to the website for the book. There's the book, Out of the Depths, that David, his son, wrote with Edgar. I would strongly recommend that you check it out. There's so much even more to the story than time affords us this hour. While there, please answer our question of the week and check out this month's Truth Tool. So, Edgar, this group has the life raft. They've drying out the life jackets. The decision's made that perhaps you need to move closer to the Philippines so that you might be rescued. If you'd be so kind, would you pick up the story from there, please?
4: I say to my buddy Spooner, Spooner, I'm going to go with them. So the two Marines joined the five sailors, and we think that we're going to go to the Philippines. We didn't know it was another 500 miles, but when you see a group of 80 go to 17, it's time to do something. And so we start out, and we bid farewell to the 15 of our sailor buddies. And sometime later that afternoon, we came up on a swell, and I said, look, there's some debris out there. Wonder what that could be. And there was a compelling influence. Go and see what it is. And I did a dog paddle to go out to check what was in that old crate. And when I got within 6 feet or so of that old potato crate, I could see those potatoes floating in the top of the water. And in desperation, you know, I'm reaching and grabbing that first potato, but as I got a hold of it, it was rotten and kind of in the agony of defeat. I squeezed it, but it was solid on the inside. And I took my hands and I somewhat squeezed the rot off, and I took my teeth and peeled it a little more, but it was solid on the inside. And I got me several potatoes and filled my dungaree pockets, and I began to swim back to my buddies. They see me. What is it? Rotten potatoes. But they left a little raft, and they came and joined me. And then we had a little picnic, and then we began to make headway toward the Philippines, we think. But that night, it was going to be dark. We knew that we couldn't see which way was west. We couldn't see the moon. We couldn't see the Southern Cross. And likewise, it was so dark that night. And then we heard voices again. And after a period of time, we'll hear a Navy lieutenant got close enough, and others were following him, I think five or six boys. And as he joined our group, he saw the little raft, and we could show him how he could take off his Kapok life jackets and squeeze them out, and would have at least a jacket, a little more buoyancy to it. And then there was a certain Marine that had a pocket full of potatoes, and he shared those with Lieutenant McKissick. Well, it was so dark that night that we didn't know which way was west. And we're just hanging onto that raft. And then with a little better life jacket, we were no doubt just kind of floated away. And then morning came. Well, when morning came, where's the raft? Where's my buddy Spooner? Where are those others? We don't know. I'm with McKissick and one other sailor. And we struggled through that day. In fact, later on that day, again, we're having to take off our life jackets, and we're having to sit in them, but we have to keep swimming, or else it'll pitch us in the water, and you don't have the strength to get that back under you. And then sometime later that afternoon, now here it is the fourth day, later afternoon, there's only three of us, and I see this one sailor doing what I had seen so many times, and I often say that it's much easier to die than it is to strive to live under those conditions. And I saw that he was willing to let his head just drop in the water. I shook him the second and the third time. It was too late. And now it's just McKissick and myself. and we see planes flying over 30,000 feet or a B-29's bombing Tokyo, but no one's looking for us. And by now, my mind is failing me, and that even though I knew McKissick aboard ship, oftentimes I was a captain's orderly, and I took orders from him, the greenhorn that I was. He oftentimes would say, Harold, repeat that to me. And I would try to repeat it, and I couldn't. He'd say, no, no, no, and he'd correct me, and after about the third time, he'd say, okay, you can go now. Well, he was like an uncle to me, and I knew him there in the water. And we are struggling, though. And then all of a sudden, I said, I hear a plane. I hear a plane. Look, I see a plane. And, yes, there was a plane up maybe 4,000 feet, and he was going to fly over us. And, of course, we are splashing water, waving, hollering at him. And if he knew that we were down there, impossible for him to see us. But I have to say that in the providence of God, he saw us. Let me tell you what was happening up there. Lieutenant Gwynn flying that Ventura, I call it a B-25, a twin engine with wheels. Here he was having trouble with his radio antenna, and he says to the co-pilot, take over controls. I'm going to pull in this antenna and put a little stabilizer on it, or else we can't reach back at base. But as he opened the bomb bay door, he looks down at a flash, and what he saw was the oil off of our clothing, the sun hitting the water like a little boy scout's mirror. He rushed back to take over control because what he saw told him that there maybe was a Japanese submarine down there. And so he takes over controls, and he tells the crew, load the bombs, load the bombs. And he had loaded the bombs. We see him. We think, thank you, Lord. Look, he sees us. He's coming in. He was coming in, but he had never seen us. Impossible for him to see us. Here he's flying, let's say, 4,000 feet, looking farther to him, maybe 4 miles, looking out his peripheral vision, 2.5 miles each side, 20 square mile, and to see a man's head down there 6 to 8 inches, impossible.
3: Unbelievable. And Edgar, he does find you, and eventually there is a rescue that takes place. 1,100 go in, 317 come out. You were one of them. There's so much more to the book. For example, the fact that you've stayed in touch with the granddaughter of the Japanese captain who fired the torpedoes, and so much more. Blessings to you, Edgar. Thank you for being with us. Thanks for your service.
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6: Welcome to Breakpoint, a daily look at an ever-changing culture through the lens of unchanging truth. For the Colson Center, I'm John Stone Street. On Monday, a group of nearly 200 artificial intelligence researchers and more than a dozen Nobel laureates in economics issued a short but pointed warning. In a statement of less than 100 words entitled, "We Must Act Now, A Statement on AI's Transformation of the Economy," the group warned how the promising new technology could disrupt the economy and disenfranchise workers. The statement consisted of 3 points. Number one, AI may become radically more powerful over the next 10 years. Number two, this could drive an unprecedented transformation of our economy, larger than the Industrial Revolution, but unfolding over a vastly shorter time frame. It could bring risks, including large-scale job displacement, as well as opportunities such as major gains in living standards. Number three, economists, policymakers, and technology leaders must act now to understand the economics of transformative AI and to build the incentives, guardrails, and institutions needed to steer AI in a direction that complements humans and benefits society. End quote. Among the notable signatories to the statement were economist Paul Krugman, executives from AI companies Anthropic and OpenAI, various tech investors, former government officials, and scholars from institutions like Stanford, Cambridge, Columbia, Harvard, and MIT. Of course, this group is right to be concerned about how AI will impact work. According to a report from December, of the over 1 million U.S. jobs that were cut in 2025, AI was quote-unquote responsible for over 50,000. And more job loss like that will, of course, create only additional incentives for politicians and states to feel like they need to intervene within the job market. As one of the statement's organizers put it, in what was both a grand understatement of reality and a gross overstatement of confidence, and I quote, AI capabilities are advancing far faster than our understanding of the economic implications. We must act now to guide AI to complement humans rather than simply imitate them, and to generate prosperity for the many, not just the few, end quote. To borrow a framework from T.S. Eliot, we will never be able to truly know what we should and should not do with a particularly powerful technology unless we first know what that technology is for. In his 1951 address to the faculty of the University of Chicago about the purpose of education, Eliot said this, quote, "If we see a new and mysterious machine, I think the first question is, what is the machine for? And afterward, we ask, how does it do it?" In other words, purpose has to precede function. Christians who have been given an understanding of who we are and what we are for in Holy Scripture have to join this conversation sooner rather than later. And that's why on Thursday, August the 7th, the Colson Center will be hosting a conversation entitled Staying Human in the Age of Artificial Intelligence. It's the 8th annual Great Lakes Symposium on Christian Worldview. Joining me for this essential conversation will be Abdu Murray, author of the new book Fake ID, How AI and Identity Ideology are Collapsing Reality, and speaker and former host of the Microsoft Research podcast, Gretchen Huizinga, a member of the Oxford Collaboration on Theology and Artificial Intelligence. We'll also be hearing that evening from eminent author and apologist John Lennox via video. So either join us in person at Bay Harbor, Michigan, or sign up to host the live stream. 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Attendance is free, but registration is required because space is limited. 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
7: Your Moody Radio weather from Worship on the Waterfront with Building 429, Sunday the 19th at Beechwood Church in Holland. Unhealthy air will remain in places. We will see widespread smoke, and overnight low will drop down to right around 70 degrees. On Friday, high temperatures working their way up into the lower 90s. Now, we will see a chance of a few showers and storms on Saturday. Otherwise, some sunshine, a high near 85. Back in the mid-80s with sunny skies Sunday. I'm staff meteorologist Sally Russell for 89.3 Moody Radio.
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9: 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Now, let's get started on this journey through Hebrews with a message Pastor JD titled, God's Final Word.
10: So if you have your Bible, I would invite you to take it out and to open it to the book of Hebrews. Hebrews is about two-thirds of the way through the New Testament. I will use this opportunity of us beginning a new series to invite you, if you don't already do this, to begin what Christians call a quiet time with God, which, for the record, is one of the dumbest names that Christians have ever come up with. Quiet time sounds like you're in trouble, like you're sitting there and God's going to yell at you or something. But quiet time just means a daily time that you set aside to spend with God, talking to him, hearing from him, reading his word. I would encourage you to, hear me out on this one. I would encourage you to set aside 45 minutes a day at some point during the day that you could do this. Now, what I'm about to say next, I actually am a little torn about saying, but I'm going to go ahead and say it anyway. If you're like, I just can't do 45 minutes. See, part of me wants to berate you and ask you what in the world you think is so important that you can't spend 45 minutes with God. That's part of me. But then another part of me is going to tell you, that's fine, just do 20 minutes. right? Then start with 20 minutes. Start somewhere and just let it grow out from there. 10 minutes in the Bible, 10 minutes in prayer. Why not use this series as a catalyst to begin what will become the most important spiritual discipline that you've ever engaged in, okay? All right? All right, so Book of Hebrews, here we go. The theme of the Book of Hebrews is that Christ is better. Christ is better. The letter to the Hebrews, and that's what it is, a letter to a group of churches, is birthed in a concern. The writer of Hebrews wants to urge these people that he's writing to go all the way with Jesus. You see, these people had had this initial conversion experience, but then things got tough. Some of them, if you read the book, you'll see they're facing some pretty severe persecution. Their loved ones are suffering. They had friends who were departing the faith. And of course, you know, there's just the normal temptations that they went through. And then they discovered this whole set of things that were really difficult to believe. And they were like, wait a minute, you know, I mean, you know, we're okay with the Jesus loves you and wants to take you to heaven. And but, you know, now, I mean, you're talking about, I mean, nobody believes these kind of things that you're talking about. That's difficult. And I'm having a hard time with that. And so they were like, you know, well, wait a minute. This was supposed to be a lot easier than this. This was supposed to be a lot easier. It wasn't supposed to be this hard. And they're starting to lag behind. Now, some of you know exactly what that's like, don't you? Don't you? If you're honest, some of you, many of you in here are struggling with faith. You know, you thought you would accept Jesus and then everything would just become peace and love and groovy vibes. Right? If you're a single girl, then Mr. Right would just, you know, come swooping in, riding on his white horse, the perfect blend of toughness and tenderness, kind of like an ultimate fighting Jesus or something like that. You know, and he would just sweep you away and you guys would, you know, go to bed every night after he strums, you know, Chris Tomlin tunes on the harp he keeps beside his bed, and you would wake up with visions of rapture now bursting on your sight, and you'd be always filled with the Spirit and overflowing with joy. But that's not happening, is it, for some of you? I mean, for some of you, your marriage partner doesn't seem to be getting any better. You thought you were going to win them over and they were going to, you know, it was all going to start being okay. But now, if anything, they seem dead set against frustrating you spiritually. And temptations for you are getting more tempting, not less tempting. You're like, you're all about, you know, temptations like lose their power, turn your eyes on Jesus, you know, the things of earth will grow strangely. They're not getting dimmer to me. They're getting more appealing for some of you. And you're like, you know, it's harder to walk with God. Or you're lonely. How about that one? You're lonely. You're like, I thought I was supposed to find this community. And it's just hard to feel close to God when you're lonely. It really is. It's hard to feel close to God when you're lonely or you're in pain. And I don't care what anybody says. It is hard to feel spiritual when you are in pain. And you start lagging behind, right? And that's what this book is about. It has one basic message. The writer is saying to these people, don't give up because Christ is better. Go all the way with him. The subject of faith dominates this book. Faith is not something you always feel in the present moment. Faith is acting in a way now that you know one day you're going to be glad you did. Faith is acting in a way right now that you're going to know one day you are glad that you did. And that's what this book is all about. Now, one word of warning before we dive in. This is a very difficult book. William Barclay, a scholar I refer to a lot, calls this book the most difficult book in the entire New Testament. William Lane, another scholar I consult a lot, agrees. He says, but if you will press into this book, it will become one of the most rewarding books in the whole Bible, and I very much agree with that. You know, honestly, we're not even sure who wrote this. People are like, oh, it's Barnabas. You know, other people are like, well, it's Apollos because he was eloquent, the Bible says, and this book is pretty eloquent. Other people are like, no, it's got to be Paul because it's got Pauline theology all over it. Some people are like, no, it's not Paul. It's got to be Luke. It's got to be Timothy. Honestly, we don't know. Origen, the church father in the 3rd century, said, we have not the foggiest idea who wrote this book. And if he didn't know in the 3rd century, I don't think I'm going to figure it out in the 21st century. What we do know is that this book came out of the apostolic community and that it was regarded as authoritative from the very beginning in the church. All right, so with that as an introduction, Hebrews chapter 1, verse 1, let's look at how the writer introduces the whole book. Long ago, he says, at many times and in many ways, God spoke to our fathers by the prophets. Think about all the ways that God spoke in the Old Testament. God revealed himself through visions and dreams. He delivered messages through angels. He spoke in audible voices or he whispered out of whirlwinds. He wrote on walls. He appeared in burning bushes. He inspired worship songs and pithy one-liners, the book of Proverbs. He put messages in the mouths of donkeys. He even inspired a book of erotic poetry, the Song of Solomon. All these ways that God spoke, various ways in times past, verse 2, but in these last days, he has spoken to us by his Son. In Greek, for those of you that have your Greek New Testament out there, that whole group of you that have it open, all right? You will notice it says literally in Son. He God has spoken to us in Son. That's not a great English translation, but that is exactly what he is saying. The previous prophets had given the word of God, you see. Jesus was the word of God. He didn't just speak by his Son, he spoke in his Son. Jesus was himself the word of God. He was the imperfect embodiment of the message of the Father. Notice that little phrase, in these last days. This is the last revelatory act. You see, you would kind of think of God's revelation coming in three major acts. First one, you got creation. God creates the world, gives instructions, right? And then you've got the second act, which would be Israel, where God reveals himself through Abraham and his descendants and through all these prophets. Then you've got a third act, which he's talking about here, which is the where the Son himself reveals God. And that's the final act. And that's going to be really helpful. That little phrase when you're talking to, say, a Mormon or a Muslim who wants to tell you that there's been another act that came later where some other prophet came along and kind of gave the real message of God. They're like, yeah, Jesus was great, but the real one was Muhammad in the 7th century. Or the real one was Joseph Smith when he showed up and the angel Moroni gave him some glasses and some gold plates and cleared everything up. The writer of Hebrews will say, absolutely not. In these last days, he's spoken to us by his Son. That was the last revelation God gave to us. Now, some of you, are like, well, wait a minute. What about the apostles? They were after Jesus. Yeah, but the apostles were not called prophets. They were called witnesses. And that's very important. Because prophets are telling you something new. Witnesses are simply telling you what has already been said. And so the witnesses to Jesus, the apostles, are merely clarifying and reporting what Jesus had revealed. In these last days, God spoke by his Son. Verse 2 again, whom he appointed the heir of all things. The heir of all things. Now the writer starts to show you how Jesus is superior to the prophets. The first thing he says is Jesus is the heir. Heir, of course, means the one that it's all coming to. The writer says, gee, all the prophets, they were just servants. All the angels were servants. But Jesus was the one it was all prepared for. Everything that God created, everything God did on earth, all of it was for Jesus. You see, the prophets were pointing to something. Jesus was the one they were pointing to. He was the point. He's always been the point. Through whom also he created the world, and he upholds the universe by the word of his power. Now, think about that as a distinction between the prophets. Which of the other prophets would you ever say that about right there? I mean, he created everything you see, your body, the universe. I mean, sometimes I get overwhelmed, right? I think you probably experience this too. You get overwhelmed just thinking about the size of the universe. You ever catch yourself outside on like a clear starry night and you look up and you just have one of those feelings where like, it's just so big and you start to feel so small and there's something incredible about that feeling. I mean, some of you are proud that you constructed your own back deck on the back of your house or you built your own company, or you manage your own portfolio or you wrote a book, big whooping hairy deal, right? I mean, he created the universe and he holds it all together by the word of his power. His creation's on a slightly different plane than any of yours.
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10: Verse 3, he is the radiance of the glory of God. I mean, think about when you look at the sun, you see this radiance that's so bright that it hurts your eyes. Last Sunday, after I went home from church, I started to watch one of the many nerd channels that I frequent, and there was a special on the sun. And, you know, the sun is this high-density, high-pressure, ball of energy where these atoms fuse together, and they emit this radiance of heat and light. And so 93 million miles away, it can still burn our skin. Or if we got closer, it would just torch the whole, the whole planet. That's the word that he chooses for Jesus. Looking at Jesus was like looking at the radiance of God's glory. It makes you ask a question as you're reading through this. How did Jesus not kill us all when he was here? I mean, every time in the Old Testament somebody saw God, they died. Standing in the presence of God with sin is like a tissue paper touching the surface of the sun. That's not going to go well. But here Jesus is. He shows up, but he doesn't kill everybody. He heals people. He is the radiance of God's glory. I'll come back to that. He is the exact imprint of his nature. Everything that God was, Jesus was. Everything. So when you see Jesus, you see God. He's giving you incredible insight into the Trinity, by the way. Yeah, I told you a few weeks ago, the best analogy for the Trinity that I've ever heard is the word analogy, which John the Apostle uses, and which is really what the writer of Hebrews is drawing on here. The word, I told you it's like this. When I'm up here talking to you, I'm having thoughts in my mind, and then I am putting them into words in English, and then my vocal cords are vibrating the air and carrying those words to your ears. So in one sense, you got three separate things. You got thoughts, you got words, and then you got vibrations. But you would never separate those because they're all one and the same. They're all the process of you hearing me. Jesus was the word of the Father. He was the perfect expression of the Father so that in hearing him, you hear God and you would never separate those. The other two analogies he draws on here are saying exactly the same thing. He is radiance. He is the exact imprint of God's nature. You see, the whole point that he's making is this. Jesus is God, and to hear Jesus is to hear God, which means that when you hear somebody say, I'm into God but not into Jesus, what are you talking about? I mean, you can't separate the sun from its radiance. You can't separate my thoughts from my words. I love to hear JD talk. I just don't like his words. What? It doesn't make any sense. Jesus was the word of God. The point that he's making here is essentially this. Jesus was of a fundamentally different nature than any other prophet in that he didn't just give the word of God, he was the word of God. Verse 4. I know I skipped a verse, all right? I'm coming back. Verse 4. So he became as much superior to the angels as the name he has inherited is superior to theirs. For to which of the angels did God ever say, you're my son, and today I have begotten you? Or again, I will be to him a father, and he will be to me a son. Now you notice quotes around those phrases, right? Because they're quotes from the Old Testament. In this case, the first one is from Psalm 2. The second one is from 2 Samuel chapter 7. That is the first two of 69 different quotes in the book of Hebrews to the Old Testament. Now, here's the thing. Sometimes people read this quote, and they go back to the place where it was quoted in the Old Testament, and they read that section, follow me, and they say, now, wait a minute. Obviously, the writer in 2 Samuel 7 was not talking about Jesus. He was talking about somebody else. That's what you find in 2 Samuel chapter 7. Clearly, the writer there is talking about David's son, Solomon. Let me teach you something about how the New Testament writers understood the Old Testament. Luke chapter 24, Jesus has been raised from the dead. And he takes a couple of his disciples and walks down the road with them, and he explains to them how every story, every verse, every proverb, everything in the Old Testament was ultimately about him. Now, that happened in two major ways. The first way is what we call direct prophecy, where the writer is speaking specifically of the Messiah and gives a prophecy that is only about him. There, I'm thinking of like Micah 5:2, where it says the Messiah will be born in Bethlehem. I'm thinking of Genesis 48, where it says he'll come out of the tribe of Judah. Isaiah 53, that he'll be crucified and have his hands and his feet pierced. Psalm 22, those are direct prophecies. But then there's a whole nother set of prophecies in the Old Testament that are shadows and stories that Jesus would ultimately fulfill. You see, these things in the Old Testament, all these stories are like shadows that point you to Jesus. They would give you a partial picture. Jesus would give you the full one. Solomon was like that. David's son Solomon was a man of world-renowned wisdom who would build a beautiful temple where the glory of God would dwell. But Solomon would also be foolish, marry 700 women. His temple would end up being robbed, plundered, and torn down. God's ultimate son, however, Jesus, would be the real temple of God, where God would dwell among us permanently. And even when he was torn down, he raised from the dead so that God could dwell with us forever. Solomon gave you a dim picture of the Son of God who built a temple. Jesus was the fulfillment of that picture because he was the Son and the temple himself. So see, the author sees in that story and every Old Testament story sketches and pictures and shadows that Jesus would one day embody in fullness. So he says, Jesus is superior to all prophets and all angels because while they were only messengers, he was the message. They gave the word of God, he was the word of God. They were the servants, he was the heir. They told us what the creator wanted, he was the creator himself. All right? There's more. Go back to verse 3. Verse 3, after making purification for sins, he sat down at the right hand of the majesty on high. Now comes the really amazing thing. Not only was Jesus of a fundamentally different nature than the other prophets, the kind of ministry he had was of a fundamentally different kind. You see, other prophets gave instructions about what we must do to be reconciled to God. Jesus, on the other hand, did a work on our behalf. He did for us what we could not do for ourselves, namely, made purification for sins. And then it says he sat down. You sit down when there's nothing left to do. The Jewish people had a sacrifice system to cover over their sins. It was a great picture of what Jesus would do, but it was never complete. Sacrifices were offered daily. Each family had to participate at least yearly. The priest was always standing by the altar. Imagine what that altar looked like after hundreds of thousands of animals' blood had been spilled on it over 100 years, or hundreds of years. Jesus offered himself one time for all as the perfect sacrifice for sins, and then he sat down, which no priest was ever allowed to do around the altar. He sat down. Why? Because there's nothing left to do. He had made purifications for sins forever, and it was done. So this first chapter basically has one point. Christ is superior to all prophets, all angels, and any other spiritual authority. And in case you kind of miss it, let me just give you the two reasons, because if you're, I know some of you type A people, like, just give me what to write down, all right? Here's what you should write down. Number one, prophets and angels gave the word of God. Jesus was the word of God. That to which the prophets pointed faultily, Jesus embodied perfectly. It's always, church, it's always, all the stories, all it's always been about him. Tim Keller says it this way. Look at this. Jesus is the truer and better Adam who passed the test in the garden and whose obedience is now imputed to us. Jesus was the truer and better Isaac who was not just offered up by his father on the mount. He was actually sacrificed for us. Jesus is the truer and better Moses who stands in the gap between the people and the Lord and who mediates a new and better covenant. Jesus is the truer and better Job, the truly innocent sufferer who intercedes for his stupid friends. Jesus is the truer and better David, whose victory over the giant of death became ours, even though we never lifted a stone to help him. Jesus is the truer and better Samson, crushed under the weight of the wicked world to conquer our enemies and to save us. He is the truer and better Jonah, who was cast out into the storm so that we could be brought in. He's the real Passover lamb, innocent, perfect, helpless, slain so that the angel of death could pass over us. He's the true temple, the true prophet, the true priest, the true king, the true sacrifice, the true lamb, the true light, the true bread. In the end, the Bible's really not all about you. It's about him. It's always been about him. And that affects how you read the Bible. I've told you before that we read a lot of the Bible, especially the Old Testament, incorrectly. We read these stories of the Bible as if they're a collection of hero tales that give us people that we should try to emulate. Remember maybe your Sunday school days? Oh, you should follow God like Abraham. Hey, Abraham left everything and went out to follow God. You should do that. Or defeat your giants like David did. Mm-hmm. How many sermons I heard like that one? Oh, yeah, you got all the giants in your life. Look what David did. You can conquer your giants that way. Or how about you should lead like Nehemiah. Lead like Nehemiah. Nehemiah was a great leader. That's what God gave us so we could all learn from him. Dare to be a Daniel. Dare to be a Daniel. You pray in your lunch break like Daniel did and see if you get thrown in the lion's den. That's right, you dare to be a Daniel. And that's all well and good to an extent. But there are a lot of things about these guys, these men and women, that you don't want to emulate, right? Moses had a pretty ferocious temper. Abraham had a habit of lying in tough situations about his wife. At least twice in Abraham's life, somebody says, hey, I'd like to marry her. And Abraham was scared because the guy was really powerful. He's like, I don't know. I think she's my sister. Yeah, she's my sister. You can have her. I mean, that's not the kind of thing I would commend to you men. David committed adultery. Then he lied about it and murdered somebody to cover it up. At the end of his life, Nehemiah lost control, went Jack Bauer on everybody. Says he got so mad that he took the leaders of Israel and ripped out their beards and pulled their clothes off. That's not the kind of thing I want you to emulate in the workplace. So yeah, there are a lot about these guys that you might want to emulate, but there's a lot of things you don't want to emulate. And that's because the prophets are not given to you primarily as examples to emulate. They're given to you to point you to a Savior to hope in and adore.
9: 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You know, the book of Revelation can feel overwhelming, full of mystery and symbolism and big questions about the future. So a lot of people either obsess over it or they avoid it altogether. Well, guess what? We're actually going to study Revelation together here on the program this fall. 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
11: Well, I don't think it's any secret that people feel anxious, disoriented, sure, uncertain about the future.
9: Yeah, yeah.
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9: Yes.
11: You know, throughout history, Christians have returned to Revelation. 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
9: 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I'm Molly Vidovich. 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
12: When a London newspaper asks G.K. Chesterton, "What is wrong with the world?" he famously submitted a two-word reply, "I am." I'm Effie Roth inside Moody Radio. It is a thankful Thursday, and that kind of reminds me of D.L. Moody, who said, "I have had more trouble with myself than with any other man I've ever met." And let's be honest, it's easy to see what's wrong with someone else, their conduct, demeanor, or their preference. But who said faults are like headlights? You always see someone else's first. Romans 3:23 reminds us we've all sinned and come short of God's glory. That means no one is better than anyone else. We're all in need of a Savior, period. So instead of pointing fingers, let's check our own heart. Let's forgive instead of having resentment, serve instead of being selfish, love the least of these. Because when we lead with grace, people don't just see you or me, they see Jesus.
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14: Do you ever wish that Jesus would, well, hurry up? Johnny and I do. 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
15: Even the Apostle John said more than a few times, "Come quickly, Lord Jesus. Even so, come quickly." With all that's going on, I am looking forward to the new world coming. I'm a woman of 2 Peter chapter 3, verse 13. We are looking forward to a new heaven and a new earth, the home of righteousness. And don't you love that word, home? I mean, think of all that home in its best sense means. Warmth, acceptance, a place of love and welcome, where you belong, where you're wanted and loved, enjoyed and celebrated. Home is a place where being, quote, you, is helped along by your connections with everyone else in the house. In the truest sense, it's a place where we fit like nowhere else. And right now, in our world, there's so much upheaval, everything is erratic, stressful, and our souls feel ill at ease, and no wonder. It just shows our souls are not quite at home on the current earth. This fallen planet is filled with loneliness and despair, and the deepest part of you longs for something more, something better than this. Now, true, every once in a while, such as in our own homes with our own families, we are refreshed by long moments of peace and quiet when everyone and everything around us is tranquil. And wouldn't it be wonderful if it were that way all the time now in our houses, our homes, and beyond in our communities around the world? Well, one day it will be so. Goodness and righteousness, kindness, courtesy, joy, peace will have come home to stay. And so, until that time, we look forward with that 2 Peter chapter 3 perspective. We say, come quickly, Lord Jesus. And this poem by Ruth Calkins says it so well. She writes, oh, dear God, where there will only be goodness, after centuries of war, greed, and lust, after indulgences shamelessly practiced, after hatred, hostility, jealousy, and abuse, murder and martyrdom, crime and cruelty, curses and rebellion, after whimpering cries from starving children, after tragedy and catastrophe, loneliness and despair, at long last, there will be only goodness. Oh, dear Lord, your promise is your guarantee, but please hurry it up a little. I love that poem. And it shows our Savior standing at the door. He's nearer than he's ever been. And so I am going to do everything I can to make my surroundings look and feel more like home. I'm going to hurry God's promise a little by spreading his righteousness today. It's one surefire way to expedite the coming of Christ. This world may not be our home, but let's show it what home should be like and feel like, what the home of righteousness should look like. Let's pave the way for our Savior by engaging others with kindness and goodness, righteousness and right living. Let's practice civil discourse and celebrate civility. Let's speak good of Christ to our neighbors and friends.
14: So, friend, during these trying times, these times that may even feel unusual and stressful, please, let's you and I take Johnny's words to heart and keep finding ways to hurry Jesus' coming. Let's hurry God's promise by spreading his righteousness right now, today. May his kingdom come on earth as it is in heaven. Let's pray that way, friend, but more importantly, let's live that way.
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17: Don't we love that picture of the love of our Heavenly Father who runs to the sinner, who turns to him, to the Christian who seeks fellowship with God, that our God runs to us. And this is a picture of the character of God. And it's the same thing that James is saying here, that when we take steps towards God, God takes massive steps towards us.

0: Most of us wake up prideful, live the whole day in pride, and never even notice it. Welcome to The Journey with Pastor Steve DeWitt. I'm your host, Tim Svoboda. And today, Pastor Steve opens James chapter 4 with a hard but freeing truth. God gives grace to the humble, not the proud. We'll walk through how to grow humble, submitting to God, resisting the devil, and drawing near to the one who draws near to us in return. It's the start of a message titled, The Ten Commandments of James. Here's Pastor Steve.
1: What James has most recently taught us is that God opposes the proud, but he gives grace to the humble. And I heard from a number of people after our message, our last message in James, what a blessing that was, they said. And that was so encouraging. And apparently the Bethelonians needed some encouragement that God opposes the proud, but gives grace to the humble. And I'm glad for that. We all need to be comforted. However, I am not so sure that we should take this verse as comforting. The reason I say that is that I'm not so sure that most of us are living in the latter part of the verse, in the humble part of the verse. I think that probably most of us are living day to day in the first part of the verse, the pride part of the verse. Most of us aren't humble. Most of us are prideful. We wake up prideful. We eat breakfast pridefully. We go to work in pride. We live our day in pride. We are self-consumed. We think about ourselves. We look to exalt ourselves. We're much like a friend of Theodore Roosevelt, who described his friend Theodore Roosevelt with the old line, he wants to be the bride at every wedding, the stag at every hunt, the corpse at every funeral. He was a self-consumed man. That ought to ring in our hearts, because so are we. We think about ourselves, and we're very much about making ourselves look good and our comfort and our life, and we're so self-consumed. We are so habitually prideful, and yet we want to think that God's going to give us grace because we must be in the latter part of that verse. After all, are we not? I don't think so. If I am humble, then I don't mind thinking about this. If the fact that I would suggest that you are prideful is bothering you right now, I would say that the reason for that can only be one reason. Your pride doesn't like to hear it. That's the thing about humility and pride. It's slippery. It's hard to know if you have it or if you don't. Because if you think that you don't, you might. And if you think that you do, you probably don't. Or as I like to say it this way, or I said it this way, I shouldn't say I like to say it, I came up with this for today's message and have never said it before, which I am saying to you in humility, is that pride is blind to its lack of humility. But humility can't believe how proud it is. When you find somebody that truly is heartbroken over their pride, they're probably a humble person. Somebody who doesn't think they struggle with it only is that way because they are blind to their pride. So let's just not be so quick to assume that we are in the humble portion of the verse. I would suggest that we are not. And James doesn't either. We can take comfort in the fact that James is writing this and he says, God opposes the proud but gives grace to the humble. And I can see him stopping with his pen and going, but wait a second. These people I'm writing to, I know them. They're not particularly humble people. I need to help them move from being prideful to being humble. And that's what he does in verses 7 through 10. How do we become humble people? I've called this the Ten Commandments of James. There are 10 commands here. They are all very short, succinct. They are all in the imperative in the Greek, which means that they are commands. These are things that we are to do. These are things that we must do. Now, some of you right now are going, but wait a second. I thought that the Christian life is all by grace. And I've met people like this who overemphasize grace and view the Christian life as merely sort of letting God do it. They'll say things like this, let go and let God. You got to live in grace. It's all grace. It's all grace. And yes, we are saved by grace and we stand in grace, as Paul says to the Romans. But when it comes to sanctification, growing in the Christian life, this is something that we do by God's grace. Nobody is going to do it for you. Nobody is going to get you praying. Nobody's going to read your Bible for you. Nobody's going to serve for you. These are things that we do and we must do if we're going to grow in the Christian life, and for sure that we have to do if we're ever going to be humble people and to position ourselves to receive the grace of God. So James apparently doesn't have any problem with telling us what to do, because he tells us what to do here very clearly. So 10 ways to get humble, and by getting humble, position ourselves to be able to receive the grace of God. Here's the first one. Submit yourselves then to God. Submit yourselves then to God. Humility is first and foremost a relinquishing of my rights to my life, a submitting of my heart to God. The Greek word there for submit is a military word. It's used in the New Testament. It describes the Christian's responsibility to government, a wife's responsibility to her husband, and the church's submission to Christ himself, Ephesians 4:24. Have you ever seen a military parade? You know, when they're out in all of their regalia and they're marching in formation. When you see that, there is no question as to who the leaders are and who the soldiers are, because the leaders are doing their thing at the front and the soldiers are in rank behind them. That's what this word means, to submit. And we are to submit ourselves to God. The first step to humility is to give up my right to rule my own life. And this is possibly the hardest thing, isn't it? Most of us, in fact, probably all of us, we want to rule our own life. I want to be the manager of my own life. I want ultimate self-determination. I want to say what I'm going to do. I want to do what I'm going to do. That's in our culture in particular, to be the independent man. You can't tell me what to do. I do it my way. That kind of thing. That's in the air around us. But that's not New Testament Christianity. That is certainly not the path to humility. I need to give up the right to rule my own life. In fact, James is going to say in verse 13 and following that if you think that you are in charge, you're a fool. None of us are. We just think that we are. We think that we're in control of our own life. It's a delusion. We're not in control of anything. Now, to illustrate that here this morning, this is from a grocery store, in case that you don't frequent grocery stores. This is from a grocery store. And this is a cart specially designed for parents with small children. And the parents sit here, and the children are down here, and the parents are up here pushing the cart. Now, if you've ever seen kids in the grocery store when they're doing this thing, they're having a high old time down here in here. Because, look, they even have little seat belts. Can you see that there? Little seat belts for the children. And they have these steering wheels. I don't know if you can see that. See the steering wheel? And they even have a horn for them. And so the kids are up here, and they're going through the grocery store, and they're steering away, right? They're having a nice time. And in their mind, they think that I'm in charge of this ship. I am steering this car. I am the one in charge of this. And of course, kids, we hate to break it to you. We have a few of them possibly here in the room. But did you know that these steering wheels are not connected? They don't do anything at all. They just go around. You're not in control of anything. The person in control of this is the person who's back here. You just think that you are. And to me, this is a great illustration of the way that we live our life. We're down here. We're steering our steering wheel. We think that we're the one making the decision about where we're going and what's going on, and I'm in charge of my life. And in reality, I'm not in charge of anything. My wheel's not even connected. God is the one who is in charge of this thing, and I'm going to go wherever he goes. So submitting to God is just, it's really

want. I want my heart fully submitted to the Lord. I want His will in my life. Yes, indeed. Amen. Pastor Steve, amen. You know what? Your feelings right now and our feelings right now is not really a very good test of whether or not our hearts are submitted to God. Do you know what a really great test is? When the cart of my life takes a turn that I don't like, or that I don't want, or that was unexpected. Now, whether or not my heart is submitted to God is going to become very evident. For example, as a child who he's trying to steer towards the candy aisle, but mom goes down the vegetable aisle. And he's saying to himself, I don't want to go down the vegetable aisle. And some of you this week have had that kind of thing in your life where your life has taken a turn that you don't want and you don't like. And you're saying to God, God, this isn't the aisle that I want to go down. Are you okay with it? That is the test of submission to God. We can think, of course, of the great example of Job. Talk about your life taking a turn that you wouldn't want and you wouldn't expect. He basically lost everything in a matter of minutes. And yet his response was this: the Lord gives and the Lord takes away. Blessed be the name of the Lord. That's a heart fully submitted to God. Want to get humble? Want to receive the grace of God? Give up the rights to your own life and say, not my will, but your will be done, Lord. That's what I want. That's the first command. Submit yourselves to God. Are you fully submitted this morning? In your heart, Christian, is God the rightful ruler? Are you okay with the directions that he takes you? Second command, we're just rolling through them here. Resist the devil and he will flee from you. Resist the devil and he will flee from you. Now, you might be brand new to Christianity here this morning. This might be your first exposure to any kind of Christian teaching or what the Bible says about anything. And so let me just very quickly explain to you who the devil is or what the Bible talks about the devil. First of all, realize he has no pointy tail. He has no horns. He doesn't just appear at Halloween. He definitely doesn't wear Prada. All right, let's make that clear as well. The devil's name is Lucifer. He was created by God as the greatest, the most beautiful, and the most powerful angel in all of heaven. And in some time past, that beauty and that power became a stumbling block for Lucifer, and he got prideful in his heart. And God judged him for this pride and cast him out of heaven, cast him here to earth. And since that time, the devil, also known as Satan, has carried on a kind of warfare, a rebellion against God, along with all of the other angels that followed him in his rebellion, which the Bible calls demons. And so he is real. He is actively trying to destroy God and to destroy us, by the way. Now, I don't know about you, but I really don't think about this that much. I know I don't think about it as much as I ought to think about it. I kind of get into my day. I wake up, I have my cereal in the morning, I watch my ESPN top 10 highlights, I'm off to the church, I'm off doing the things of my day, and I'm not really necessarily thinking about the fact that there is this whole spiritual war that's going on that the Bible says is as real as the reality that I'm living in. I don't think about it as much as I ought. Do you? We just get into our day, don't we? And yet, what James is saying here is that we need to recognize that there is this whole other thing going on here, that we are a part of a grand physical and spiritual drama and war between God and the evil one. Scripture tells us to think about this. Here's some passages. 1 Peter 5, be self-controlled and alert. Your enemy, the devil, prowls around like a roaring lion looking for someone to devour. Resist him, standing firm in the faith. Ephesians 6 is the very well-known passage about spiritual warfare and the armor of God and all of that. This is what it says. By the way, the first passage I ever preached from at Bethel was this passage. Put on the full armor of God so that you can take your stand against the devil's schemes. For our struggle is not against flesh and blood, but against the rulers, against the authorities, against the powers of this dark world, and against the spiritual forces of evil in heavenly realms. Hear that? Our battle is not with one another. Your fight is not with the person next to you. Our fight is with the forces of evil. That's who we're fighting against here. And we need to think about that. We need to think that way. The devil is very powerful.

0: Very powerful. In fact, other than the Holy Spirit, the most powerful being on earth is Satan. But he's not all powerful. He knows a lot. Satan knows a lot. He's the best theologian on the planet. He knows the Bible better than any of us. But he is not all knowing. He is not all knowing. Satan gets around really quick, but he's not present everywhere. You see, Satan, while powerful, can be resisted. The Bible says, greater is you, he that is in you than he that is in the world. The Holy Spirit that lives within the Christian is more powerful than Satan. And we have the capacity not to necessarily fight and win against him, but to resist him. And Paul goes on in Ephesians 6 to describe the whole armament of God. You can read that on your own time. And I'll summarize it this way, that we basically have these weapons. We have the truth. We have holiness. We have faith. We have service, prayer. These are all tools that we have to resist the evil one. And I think some of people read this passage and they say, oh, that's right. We're going to resist the devil. And they have in their mind these wacky movies where people's heads are spinning around and, you know, you're casting demons out and there's, you know, crazy things going on. I've never seen that. I can't deny that somewhere, sometime, that something like that might happen. But that's not what James is talking about. He's not talking about this big confrontation where you get behind me, Satan, you know, some kind of, you know, thing like that. He's talking about normal life, that the normal pattern of our life is to resist the evil one. It ought to be. And the way that we do that is the same way that we resist physical illness or disease. How do we habitually resist illness? And any doctor will tell you, you live a healthy life so that you make sure that you're getting enough exercise and that you're eating the right food and you're getting good nights of sleep. And some of you are taking advantage of that right now even. It's really remarkable. Your commitment to physical health and it's really great. You do that habitually because you want to have a healthy physical life. And the same thing is true spiritually. The way that we resist the devil is that we live a spiritually healthy life. So that when we talk about praying, and you go, oh yes, we're supposed to pray, and we feel a guilt trip about it or something. How much different we might look at it if we looked at prayer as one of the means by which I resist the influences of the evil one who is seeking to destroy me and to defame the name of God. I need to pray. And we talk about, hey, you know how important it is that we're under the preaching and the teaching of God's word and that we're worshiping God because it brings life to us. And we, oh, yes, okay. That's what pastors are supposed to say and all of that. Well, how much differently we might look at it if we recognize that by doing this and even being here today, that we're engendering holy affections and we're getting our desires around the things that God wants in our life. And by doing so, as I go out this week, I will be able to resist the influences of the evil one. That brings a whole nother thing to it. It'd be like me saying, hey, let me show you how to fire, an M16. You all be like, oh, big deal. If I said, hey, everyone, we're going to war tomorrow and you're going to have to fight. How do you do that again? Could you tell me, explain that again to me right now? You see how different it is when we recognize, wait a second, my life depends on this. And spiritually speaking, our lives do depend on doing the things that create health and resist the influences of the evil one. It's very important. So cultivating fellowship with God, spiritually exercising by serving the Lord and using our gifts. It's not just something you do. It is something that you are increasing health by, which has all kinds of wonderful benefits to it. And as I make this a regular part of my life, I am, in a sense, cultivating that immune system within me that resists the devil. And this verse tells us that the devil is a coward. He acts like he's big and strong and scary, but if you resist him, it says he will flee from you. And I don't know what that means exactly. I don't know how that works. I've never seen Satan scampering away after I've, you know, resisted him in some way. I've never seen that. Maybe you have. You could tell us what it's like. All I know is that it says here that when we resist him, he flees from us. And I don't know about you, but I'd like to see some fleeing going on in my life. A lot of that kind of fleeing away of the evil one or the evil ones. All right, here's the third commandment. How do we get humble? We submit to God. We resist the devil. We recognize that there's a war that's going on. And here now is a very well-known verse that I think many people have misunderstood, and I myself was anxious to study this because I've wanted to know what it means. Here it is. Come or draw near to God, and he will draw near to you. Draw near to God, and he will draw near to you. I think we look at this verse, and many people maybe think in terms of physical proximity. They'll talk about, hey, go and get close to God. Go to the Holy Land. It's not a physical proximity that is being described here. What he's talking about is a relational and a spiritual communion with God. That when I take steps towards communing with God, that God takes steps towards me. And the language here is drawn from the Old Testament. If I could footnote our Hebrews series, we saw when we studied the book of Hebrews that in the Old Testament worship, you had the tabernacle where there was the outer court, the most holy place, and then the Holy of Holies. And that when you had a sin to confess or that you needed to make a sacrifice, you would go to the tabernacle and the priest would meet you there in the outer court. And you would say, I'm so and so, and I'm here, and I've done such and such, and this is my offering for that. And the priest now representing you would take the lamb or the dove or whatever it is and take it from the outer court into the most holy place where the altar was and would offer that sacrifice. Right next to the most holy place is the Holy of Holies where the Ark of the Covenant was, representing the presence of God. And so you have this drawing near to God imagery in the tabernacle worship. And James is writing to a Jewish audience, and he draws on that language, and he says, listen, when we draw near to God, when we draw near to the presence of God, God draws near to us. It's like the Holy of Holies starts moving our way, which never happened in tabernacle worship, but that's the imagery that he is using here. It is not physical. It is not geographical. It is spiritual. And we draw near to God as we cultivate our relationship with him.
1: 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I'm Tim Svoboda, and I hope you'll join us again next time on The Journey with Pastor Steve DeWitt. 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
2: I found that sometimes facing the truth, it can be hard and it can hurt. But if we're honest, 99.9% of the time, our greatest battle isn't with the devil or anyone else. It's within ourselves. World War Me. Charles Spurgeon said, beware of no man more than of yourself. We carry our worst enemies within us. And most of life's toughest battles are fought in the heart. Every day we're faced with making a choice. Will pride win or humility? Will anger rule or grace? Will self take the throne or will Christ? Proverbs 16:32, he who rules his spirit is better than he who takes a city. God is more concerned with a surrendered heart than with us building our own kingdoms. The greatest battle we'll ever win isn't over someone else. It's the battle within. And when Christ rules our heart, he gives victory.
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10: Your Moody Radio weather from Worship on the Waterfront with Building 429, Sunday the 19th at Beechwood Church in Holland. Unhealthy air will remain in places. We will see widespread smoke, and overnight low will drop down to right around 70 degrees. On Friday, high temperatures working their way up into the lower 90s. Now, we will see a chance of a few showers and storms on Saturday. Otherwise, some sunshine, a high near 85. Back in the mid-80s with sunny skies Sunday. I'm staff meteorologist Sally Russell for 89.3 Moody Radio.
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13: 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Second, the way we worship changes.